Savior from one end of the island to the other. From the city of Paphos on the west end of Cyprus, they then traveled north back to the mainland to the city of Perga in the region of modern-day Turkey. And this is where we pick the story up now in Acts chapter 13, verse 13. It says, now Paul and his companion set sail from Paphos and came to Perga in Pamphylia. And John left them and returned to Jerusalem, but they went on from Perga and came to Antioch in Pisidia. And on the Sabbath day, they went into the synagogue and sat down. After the reading from the law and the prophets, the rulers of the synagogue sent a message to them saying, brothers, if you have any word of encouragement for the people, say it. So from Perga, they traveled to Antioch in Pisidia. And you will notice that we now have two cities named Antioch on our map. And this is not a typo. There were actually several cities named Antioch in those days, which had been established by Seleucus Nicator in honor of his father Antiochus. The two cities named Antioch, which have relevance to our story in the book of Acts, are shown on our map here. There is the Antioch in the area of Syria, where the church was located that sent Paul and Barnabas on this mission. And there is the Antioch in the area of Pisidia, which is the city where Paul and Barnabas are at now in their travels. Antioch Pisidia was a Roman city situated on the main east-west highway from Ephesus to Syria, making it a very important trade center at that time. And although this is a Roman city, which has a largely Gentile, non-Jewish population, there is actually a considerable Jewish population in the city too, which we will see as we get further into this story. Well, when Paul and Barnabas arrive in Antioch Pisidia, they attend worship service at the Jewish synagogue on Sabbath day. And we noted last time that this was their usual routine on their mission trips. They would begin their outreach in a community by going to the local synagogue and sharing about Jesus there first. Well, why? We talked about this before, that this is where people who shared a common background with them would be gathering. The sacred book of Scripture that the people of the Jewish synagogue use is the Old Testament of our Bible, which contains God's promises to send the Messiah, the prophecies that would predict when the Messiah would come, what he would be like, what he would accomplish. See, Christianity has its origin in the Jewish religion. Christians are people who believe that Jesus is the Christ, the Messiah, the Savior, promised and prophesied about in the Old Testament scriptures. Well, as part of the worship service, an address or sermon was commonly given by a suitable member of the congregation. And if there were a qualified out-of-town visitor there, it was customary to invite them to share a word of encouragement with the people. And that's what happens now. They ask Paul and Barnabas if one of them would like to share a word of encouragement with the folks. And Paul takes them up on their offer. Beginning in verse 16, and running through verse 41, we have a transcript of the speech that Paul gives that day in the synagogue service. Now, this speech probably included more detail than we have here in these verses, but this provides the main points for us. Paul's approach is to recount the history of God's relationship with the Jewish people, God's promise to send the Messiah, and then to present Jesus as that promised Messiah. Why does Paul take the time to present the history of God's interaction with the Jewish people, the promises he made to send the Messiah, and then give evidence to show that Jesus is this promised Messiah, the Christ, the Savior? Because it matters that what Paul is telling them and to us is true. It matters that it's true. See, I'm always surprised at how careless people are about their spiritual life in comparison to their physical life. In their physical life, they are careful to make sure that what someone is telling them is legit. For example, a person goes to a jewelry store to purchase a diamond ring, and they do what they can to make sure that that stone that they're purchasing is really a diamond and not just a polished piece of glass.
A person who's looking to purchase a house will do some research about the neighborhood, when the house was built, if any remodeling had been done. They'll have a termite inspection done and so forth to make sure. A person looking to invest their money into a retirement fund will try to make sure the place that they're putting their hard-earned money is legitimate and has a decent history of return on the investment. There are countless examples of people being reasonably careful about the things that they buy, about the things that they eat, about the things that they do, and so on. But when it comes to spiritual things, they throw caution to the wind and they follow whatever suits their fancy in the moment. People literally make up their own personal religion, taking bits and pieces from all kinds of places and assembling them into their own personal belief system about how the spiritual dimension of reality works, what God is like, what God expects from us, how we get to heaven, which sins are critical, and which sins are purely optional behavior, and so forth. See, considering the stakes involved, I think people would be more careful about this part of their life. We're talking about our eternal soul. If we have an eternal soul, and I believe we do, then that means our soul is the most important part of who we are, because it's the part of us that's going to last both now and in the future forever. And we should therefore be more concerned about the care and well-being of our soul than everything else in our life. We should be concerned about what is true when it comes to spiritual things. And the very last thing we should be doing is making up our own ideas about that spiritual reality. In the case of Paul and his speech to the people at the synagogue in Antioch, Pisidia, he provides for them good reason for believing in Jesus as the Christ, as the Messiah, as the Savior, because it matters that it's true. Well, let's look at verse 16. It says, so Paul stood up and motioning with his hand said, men of Israel and you who fear God, listen. Notice that there are two groups of people that are present at the synagogue. There are Jews, making up the large majority of people there, and there are Gentile God-fearers and converts. This was the typical makeup of a synagogue congregation in Gentile lands. We were introduced to this term God-fearers back in Acts chapter 10 when we looked at the story of Cornelius. He was a God-fearer. God-fearers were Gentiles who believed in the God of the Bible and sought to follow the moral standards of the Jewish religion, but they were usually not full converts to the Jewish religion, stopping short of being circumcised and observing the stricter ceremonial laws of the Jewish religion. Verse 17, the God of this people, Israel, chose our fathers and made the people great during their stay in the land of Egypt, and with uplifted arm, he led them out of it. And for about 40 years, he put up with them in the wilderness. And after destroying seven nations in the land of Canaan, he gave them their land as an inheritance. All this took about 450 years, and after that, he gave them judges until Samuel the prophet. So Paul recounts Jewish history and their interaction with God, beginning with God's choosing of Abraham and his descendants as the group of people that he would have a special relationship with. He then mentions how God made these people great in number during their time that they lived in Egypt. And then God put up with them, he says, in the desert wilderness during the 40-year exodus from Egypt to the land of promise that he gave to them in Canaan. Paul finally mentions the period recounted in the book of Judges up to the prophet Samuel, who is Israel's last leader before they become a monarchy. Verse 21, then they asked for a king, and God gave them Saul, the son of Kish, a man of the tribe of Benjamin for 40 years. And when he had removed him, he raised up David to be their king, of whom he testified and said, I have found in David, the son of Jesse, a man after my heart who will do my will. Saul, Israel's first king, was the physical picture of all that people thought a king ought to be.
but he didn't have a heart for the Lord. He was not a spiritually minded person. He didn't obey God. He did things the way he thought they ought to be done instead. So it says that God took the throne from Saul and his lineage and gave it to another, a man after his own heart, David. David, in contrast to Saul, was a man who had a heart for the Lord. He was intensely spiritually minded. He loved God and he sought to please him with his life. And God blessed David, making him Israel's most celebrated king in history. And the Lord gave him the incredible promise that through his lineage, the Savior of the world would come. And this is where Paul begins to draw this around to Christ. Verse 23. And of this man's offspring, God has brought to Israel a Savior, Jesus, as he promised. Before his coming, John had proclaimed a baptism of repentance to all the people of Israel. And as John was finishing his course, he said, "What do you suppose that I am? I'm not he. No, but behold, after me one is coming, the sandals of whose feet I am not worthy to untie." Paul makes reference here to John the Baptist, who was the one prophesied to come to prepare the way for the Messiah. Verse 26. "Brothers, son of the family of Abraham, and those among you who fear God, to us has been sent the message of this salvation. For those who live in Jerusalem and their rulers, because they did not recognize him nor understand the utterances of the prophets, which were read every Sabbath, fulfilled them by condemning him. And though they found in him no guilt worthy of death, they asked Pilate to have him executed. And when they had carried out all that was written of him, they took him down from the tree and laid him in a tomb. But God raised him from the dead, and for many days he appeared to those who had come up with him from Galilee to Jerusalem, who are now his witnesses to the people." So Paul now begins to declare Jesus as the Messiah that God promised by recounting the events that took place in Jerusalem, the crucifixion of Jesus demanded by the Jews and carried out by the Romans, and then the resurrection of Jesus from the dead. They killed Jesus, not realizing that he was the Messiah. But even in their killing of him, they fulfilled the prophecies made about the Messiah, that he would suffer and be rejected and killed. Then verse 32, it says, "And we bring you the good news that what God promised to the fathers, this he has fulfilled to us, their children, by raising Jesus, as also it is written in the second Psalm, 'You are my son, today I have begotten you.' And as for the fact that he raised him from the dead, no more to return to corruption, he has spoken in this way, 'I will give you the Holy One, sure blessings of David.' Therefore, he says also in another psalm, 'You will not let your Holy One see corruption.' For David, after he had served the purpose of God in his own generation, fell asleep and was laid with his fathers and saw corruption." The resurrection of Jesus from the dead is the big event that has changed everything. It substantiates the claims about Jesus. He is indeed Messiah, indeed Christ, indeed the Savior. This is the good news, Paul says. "Let it be known to you, therefore, brothers, that through this man forgiveness of sins is proclaimed to you, and by him everyone who believes is freed from everything from which you could not be freed by the law of Moses." Paul now answers for them and for us, so what? What difference does it make? Who cares? He explains why all of this matters. He says, first, through Jesus, our sins can be forgiven. Someone said to me the other day that people don't care about the forgiveness of sins anymore. Sin is not relevant anymore, they said. Sin is a relative thing. Morality is no longer an absolute. One rule for you, one rule for me. What's right for you is not necessarily right for me. Each one lives by his or her own set of credos. And that's true enough, isn't it? But you need to know that just because people don't consider sin relevant anymore does not make it irrelevant. You need to know that sin is very much relevant to God. And because it is relevant to him, it is also relevant to us. Our sin has separated us from God.
It's broken our relationship with him. We've offended holy God with the way that we have lived our lives. And the Bible tells us that because of our sin, all of humanity, every single one of us, stands condemned before holy God and is under his judgment and his wrath. But see, the definition of sin that God is using to judge us is not the personal set of credos that we each have chosen to live by. The definition of sin that God is using is what we find in the scripture. By his definition of sin, we are condemned and under his judgment and wrath. Because of our sin, none of us are going to heaven. We're not going to heaven because of our sin, it says. We're separated from God. The relationship that we could have had and we ought to have and that we want to have with God is not possible because of our sin. But here's the very good news. The very good news. Through Jesus, our sin can be forgiven. Our guilt before God can be removed. We will no longer be condemned and under the judgment and wrath of God. We can have a relationship with God. We can be brought near to him. We can be his child. We can have the hope of heaven. All of that comes through Jesus Christ. The second thing Paul says is through Jesus, and I love the way he says this because it's such a mouthful. He says, through Jesus, you can be freed from everything from which you could not be freed by the law of Moses. Everything that the law of Moses, the religious law of the Jewish religion, everything that that was unable to do for you, Jesus Christ can do for you. Now, Paul, he's speaking to a mostly Jewish audience here, so he's focusing on the law of Moses. But we can easily extend what he's saying to include everything that people put their hope in for ultimate security and fulfillment. All of the things are inadequate. They can't provide what we really need. And in every way that all of these things are inadequate, Jesus Christ is adequate. He is the one complete solution to the human problem. And how is a person freed through Jesus, receiving that forgiveness in this new life? Look at it. Paul says right here, everyone who believes is freed. Not everyone who's a good boy and a good girl is freed. Not everyone who's a Jew is freed. Everyone who believes is freed. Believes what? Everyone who believes in Jesus Christ, everyone who trusts in Jesus as Savior, puts their faith in Jesus as Savior, everyone who believes what Paul has said is true and acts on it as it's true is free from condemnation and forgiveness is received, and no longer are they guilty before God. They become his child through Jesus. And then he closes his address in verse 40. He says, beware therefore, lest what is said in the prophets should come about. Look, you scoffers, be astounded and perish, for I am doing a work in your days, a work that you will not believe, even if someone tells it to you. He ends his speech with a warning to take what he has said seriously. The Lord said through the prophet Habakkuk that he quotes here that he's going to do something that people would not imagine possible. And that thing has happened. Messiah has come and God is offering salvation to everyone. As they went out, the people begged that these things might be told them the next Sabbath. And after the meeting of the synagogue broke up, many Jews and devout converts to Judaism followed Paul and Barnabas, who, as they spoke with them, urged them to continue in the grace of God. So many of the people were touched by Paul's speech, and they wanted him to come back the next Sabbath and speak more about these same things. In fact, some of them became believers in Jesus as Savior, and they encouraged them in their faith in this new life. 44, the next Sabbath, almost the whole city gathered to hear the word of the Lord. So during the week following this first Sabbath, people were talking all over town about the things that this newcomer, Paul, has said. When the next Sabbath rolls around, it seemed like the whole city had shown up to this Jewish synagogue to hear Paul speak again about Jesus. But
When the Jews saw the crowds, they were filled with jealousy and began to contradict what was spoken by Paul, reviling him.

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1: Did you ever wonder how God feels about us? Is he irritated? Is he angry? Well, here's what Jesus said. God so loved the people of the world that he gave his only son, that whoever believes in Jesus will not perish, but instead have eternal life.
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2: God will never give up on them. He will continue to share the message about Jesus with them whenever he has the opportunity. Now, one final observation from this story this morning. Paul and Barnabas have had both some very positive results and some very negative ones while in Antioch, Pisidia. Their preaching about Jesus as Messiah has been enthusiastically received by a large portion of the Gentile population of the city. Many people have become followers of Jesus. On the other hand, they have literally been ran out of town by the Jews who strongly oppose them. But they don't get discouraged. They shake off the dust from their feet and they go to another city, Iconium. They keep going. What was their secret for not letting their circumstances defeat them? They had a strong sense of calling. They knew God had called them to this work, and they remembered that even in the worst of times. They didn't use the world's metrics for measuring their success. To measure success, the world uses things like profitability, sales goals, market share, customer satisfaction, A's on final exams, 100,000 Facebook friends, and similar metrics. The Lord interacts with us on a relational basis. We're not his minions. We're his children. He's our Father. Paul and Barnabas remember what Jesus has done for them, and they remember whose they are now in Christ. They see being faithful to their Father's call in their life more important than tangible accomplishments. They're leaving the results in the hands of their Father. C.S. Lewis wrote once, "It's not your business to succeed, but to do right. When you've done so, the rest lies with God."
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9: Welcome to In the Word with Pastor Mike Warren, and we're so glad you've joined us. Today's message is from Pastor Mike's verse-by-verse study through God's Word. 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So now, here's Pastor Mike.
10: Ephesians chapter 3, put your finger there on verse 1. You know, there's something very profound as we come now to the third chapter that sometimes if we're not careful, we can read it and glibly pass by it. But there is something so profound and so remarkable that teaches us and tells us really what we are and what we ought to consider ourselves to be in Christ. And we'll get to that just in a moment. You're probably wondering what it is. You'll have to wait. You know, patience and long-suffering is a virtue in the Christian experience. Amen? But I want to just kind of get up to speed on this morning, because Paul, in a very masterful way, has been walking us through the Christian experience. You know, we've told you the outline of the book of Ephesians is pretty simple. You know, chapter 1, 2, and 3 are what we have in Christ. It is the what. And there Paul tells us what we've received as the blessings from being saved by grace. You know, our standing in Christ. And then when we get to chapter 4 next week, he's going to tell us how to walk worthy of the vocation to which he's called us to. There's a way that we ought to conduct ourselves in light of the fact that we are redeemed, that we're saved, that we're blood-bought, blood-washed, and born again, spirit-filled. And then when we get to the end of chapter 6, there's the warfare. He's going to tell us about, you know, that we don't wrestle with flesh and blood, but principalities and powers and a host of evil wickedness in high places. And he's going to tell us how to fight this good fight of faith. He's going to talk to us about the armor that God has provided for us that we can put on. And it's a great defensive and offensive weapons against the enemy, so that no weapon formed against us will prosper. Because greater is he that is in us than he that is in this world. So what a wonderful book. It takes us from being seated at the feet of Jesus to walking with Jesus to standing for Jesus. But as he comes to chapter 3, he's pretty much finished the outline of the things the Lord has done for us. And let's just review for a moment, if you'll turn back to chapter 1, just by way of reminder, there are seven things we saw there that are ours in Christ. And in verse 4, it says that he has chosen us. You didn't choose him, he chose you. Christ chose you. You're chosen. And then in verse 5, it says, he adopted you. He made you a son and a daughter of Almighty God. You're part of the family. Paul will just, you know, fall all over himself, reminding of us of that in chapter 3. You're part of the family of God now. He's adopted you. He's accepted you. You know, as messed up as you were when you came in, not only did he choose you and make you a son and a daughter, but he accepts you just as you are. And he starts that wonderful process of cleaning you up. You're accepted in the beloved. He gives you forgiveness for those stupid things that we so do often fall into. Amen? Forgiveness. Then he gives us wisdom and prudence and understanding. An inheritance, incorruptible, undefiled. We see that in verse 11. And then in verse 13, we are sealed with the Holy Spirit of promise. You're never going to lose your salvation. God's seal is on you. And you need to go back and look at those seven blessings often that have come to you in Christ Jesus. And then when he comes to chapter 2, he reminds us, he said, listen, but God, you know, you can read it there in verse 4, who is rich in mercy for the great love wherein he loved us, even when we were dead and our trespasses and sins, has made us alive together with Christ, for by grace are you saved. He reminds us of the condition we're in and what God did to rescue us. And then he says in verse 13, but now in Christ Jesus, you who were sometimes afar off have been brought near by the blood of Jesus Christ. And God has made through Christ peace with God, with you, and peace in your life to control your life. And so we see those things. And then we came to the end of chapter 2, and Paul reminds us of our purpose. Now listen, there's a lot of things being written about purpose today, isn't there? And I've read all of those things that have been written about purpose. And I would say, good try, but you missed it. Because God's Spirit doesn't drive us to do anything. We are not purpose-driven. We are Spirit-led. The Holy Spirit and our gentle shepherd. The Bible says that his sheep hear his voice and they follow no other. We've been brought into a wonderful relationship with the living God to the extent that he looks at us as though we were the temple, the dwelling place of his presence. And as he comes into the believer's life, he leads them by the Spirit of truth. And he directs our paths. And so I want you to see this. Here's what he says our purpose is. And we start there in verse 18. Let's read on through verse 22. He says, for through him, we both, Jew and Gentile, have access by one Spirit to the Father. We have access to the Father. We can bask and bathe in the Father's presence. The door that was once shut to us has now been opened. The veil that once separated the holy from the most holy has been rent. We've been invited into the very presence. If you can get your hands around the saints, at any moment of the day, and that's what I was praying about, the most precious thing I have in Christ is this access to him. He makes himself available to me. He tells me as his child, hey, listen, it doesn't matter what you're going through. At any moment of the day, you can come into my very presence to receive help and mercy in a time of need. Listen carefully to what Paul says is ours in Christ. Through him, we both, Jew and Gentile, have access by one Spirit, by the Holy Spirit, unto the Father. Now, therefore, you are no more strangers or foreigners, but you are fellow citizens. And let that soak in for a moment. Because a lot of you are a little concerned about the citizenship you have here, and some of the rights that are being infringed on here, and some of the things that are being challenged here. And you look at the economic system here and the political system here and all the stuff that's going on here, and you're really concerned about your citizenship here. And I know, listen, this is a great country and we ought to be proud of its heritage and of its history. And I know that there's some things that ought to disturb us when we see things going on in this country. But listen, above all things, you are a citizen of heaven. And I will tell you what, every promise and every right given to you as a citizen of heaven will never be taken from you. And we serve a government that is not a democracy or a republic. We serve a government where there's a king and it's a kingdom. And that king of righteousness, that holy king, the king of glory, he rules in holiness and in righteousness. He is perfect and there's perfection in him and there is no shadow of turning in him. His promises are yes and amen. He's the God of all truth. And you're a citizen of that kingdom. And man, we're just making our way from here to that kingdom. Don't get freaked out about the journey. Don't get freaked out about the scary things that are along the way in this journey. Because they can freak you out. You know, I love Psalms 23. And what I don't like about Psalms 23 is that, you know, the funeral homes have taken it and made it a funeral dirge. And it never was meant to be that. You know, you go to a funeral home, somebody dies, and they give you a little card when they go in, and you find out where he was born and when he was born and, you know, and where he lived and a few things about his family. And then you flip the thing over in the back, it's got the 23rd Psalm. How many have seen that? The 23rd Psalm is not a funeral dirge. It's an encouragement to the people of God. The Lord is my shepherd. He's the good shepherd. He restored my soul. He saved me. He redeemed me. He regenerated me. He took that which is dead and he made it alive. He restored me. I was broken and messed up and he restored. He took me apart piece by piece. You know, I have a 66 Shelby GT350H in my garage and literally we bought the car out of a cow pasture and it took me 7 years and I took the thing apart piece by piece. And I can remember some of the great times I had with Destiny when she was growing up. And we'd be in the shop and she'd be over at the glass beater and we glass beaded every bolt and repainted it the right color. I mean, every part came apart and every piece went back together. And when we got to the end, I thought, there's not a piece or part in this car that I haven't touched or handled that hasn't been, you know, reconditioned or restored or replaced that needed to be replaced. And often as I go out in the garage and the thing is sitting there covered with dust, I realize that that's what God did for me. He took me apart. He examined every piece. He cleaned it. He restored it. He repainted it. If it needed to be, it was replaced. And with gentle care and attention, he put me back together again. That's what he's saying here. Watch this. Therefore, you are no more strangers or foreigners, but you are a fellow citizen. And you're of the household of God. You're part of this family. Look around. As weird as it is, and as dysfunctional as it might be, listen, we're the family of God. We're brothers and sisters. We're going to spend eternity together. Amen? You're of this family. And then he says, and you are built upon a foundation. Now he's going to refer the body of Christ, the church of the living God, you and me in particular, to a building, to the temple. And this temple is built upon a sure and solid foundation. And this is the foundation. You're built upon the foundation of the apostles and the prophets, the New Testament and the Old Testament. And Jesus Christ himself, who is the chief cornerstone. He's the one who keeps everything square and true and in its right place. And then it says this, in whom all the building, that's you and me, fitly framed together, each part put in its proper position, fitly framed together, it groweth. This temple is a growing, it's a living temple, groweth unto a holy temple in the Lord, in whom ye also are builded together. And get this, this is the thing for me. See, because I'm not religious. I never have been. When I got saved, I had a relationship with the living God. And one of the things I began to understand as I began to read His Word, the first thing I understood was, is that it is inspired, that it's inerrant, and that it's authoritative. That men did not write this book. And I'd read a lot of literature before, and I'd studied a lot of Eastern religions and a lot of cults. And I was a reader from way back when. I just loved to read. And I can tell you what good literature looks like and what bad literature looks like. I'm not a very good writer, but I can sure enjoy good literature. And I remember reading the Quran. I've read the Quran. I've read the Book of Mormon. I've read all of the Jehovah's Witness stuff, Pearl of Great Price, and all of those things. And I will tell you, nothing on this planet reads like the Word of God. Because its authorship is not of this earth. Holy men spoke and they wrote as God breathed upon them. This is inspired. I remember reading this and finding out very quickly, even before I was saved, understanding there's something different about this book, because I tried to read it when my life was messed up, like you would just, you know, start in Genesis, read through Revelation. Just pick it up like you read a book. What I found real quickly is this book irritated me before I saved. It irritated me. It made me mad, as a matter of fact. I will say that. And I, so often I would read and I would throw the thing against the wall in my bedroom and it would lay there and it would bug me, but I would clean up my room, but I wouldn't ever touch that book. And after I got done being mad for a couple weeks, I'd pick it up again. I'd read some more and it would make me mad and I would throw it, because the thing that I found in the Word of God is it acted like, it conducted itself, when you read through the literature, as though it had the right and the authority to tell me how to live. And I found out later it does. It's the foundation. And this morning it has the right and it has the authority, it has the power to tell you and I how we ought to live. Our lives now as saved people is built upon this foundation of the apostles, the Old Testament, of the New Testament, and the prophets of the Old Testament, Jesus Christ Himself being the chief cornerstone, and we're builded together for a habitation of God through His Spirit. Listen, when we gather together, the Lord is here. And if you can't sense that, you need to get your sensor fixed. You're misfiring. Something's wrong. Your computer's not working. Sensors aren't picking up the right kind of fuel and air mixture or something. You're sputtering. Because when you walk into this place and we open our hearts in worship to the living God and we open up His living Word, He's here this morning. And His desire is to have relationship with us. He created us so that He might inhabit us personally, individually, as a temple, us collectively, as a church, when we gather together. And then Paul, after reminding us of those things in chapter 1 and in chapter 2, as he comes to chapter 3 this morning, he starts out with just an interesting phrase that has captured my heart this week in a very remarkable way. You know, and I just have been, it's been very difficult for me this week, and sometimes I have that kind of a struggle just to get past a phrase or a word as I'm studying through, you know, to teach a chapter in the Bible. I just, you know, but what's captured me is how Paul referenced himself. Because he starts in chapter 3, and what he's going to talk about in chapter 3, after all of these blessings come, he wants us to know the second prayer that he prays for the church of Ephesus is found here in chapter 3. The first one was in chapter 1, and this is the second one. We'll see it this morning. And he's going to pray that we'd be strengthened and that we wouldn't be blown away when persecution comes. He wants us to understand, along with the blessings of the Lord and all these wonderful things we have in Christ, listen, difficulty is going to be a part of the Christian experience. And not to be freaked out about it. But that Paul would pray that we'd be strengthened in the inner man, that we'd be settled and rooted and grounded in love and faith, and we would endure those things, and that, you know, our relationship with the Lord would see us through those difficult times. But when he comes to chapter 3, this is an incredible thing. He says these, for this cause, for the cause of the Gentiles becoming part of this thing called the church, for the cause of Christ calling people out of the world into a relationship with Him and providing the means through Jesus Christ for that to happen. for the cause of God, building this thing called the church, a temple that his presence inhabits, where he calls people out of the world, out of darkness, into light, into this marvelous light, where they can have this wonderful relationship with the living God. Paul will tell us that his whole life has been set aside for that purpose, to make men to see what they have in the Lord. And then he says this, for this cause, I, Paul, the prisoner of Jesus Christ for you Gentiles. And how often have we read through that to get to what we think is the meat? We forget how Paul is addressing himself. Paul never saw himself as a prisoner of Rome, although he spent a lot of time in Roman prisons. He will write a lot of his letters from the Mamertine prison, which was a subterranean prison. It was dark and damp and cold. It was filthy. And in those prison moments, by the flickering of a candle, as he had pen and parchment in hand, he would record some of the greatest blessings for you and I, as it reminds us of the love of Christ and of the grace of our Savior and of the redemption and of our future. Paul never saw himself as a prisoner of Rome. He never saw himself as a prisoner of any city that laid hands on him in riots and put him in jail. He always saw himself, and here's what I want you to see this morning. He always viewed himself as a prisoner of the Lord Jesus Christ. Now, he will say things like this, and almost every epistle has this greeting when he begins it, something like, Paul, the douloi, or the doulos of Christ. And when you look at that word, we see servant, but it means the lowest kind of servant. That word douloi means one who has given up all of his rights, all of his aspirations, all of his desires, every passion he may have had before then, he has surrendered that now to his master. And we had an Old Testament picture of that when a servant would, or a slave would be purchased and live for his master for 7 years. At the end of the 7 years, the master was obligated to set that slave free. But if a slave didn't want to go free, you took him to the doorpost with the elders of the city and you put an awl through his ear and you put a ring in his ear. Like, I've been thinking about maybe getting one, you know, but I'm a coward. But listen, I want the world to know that Jesus owns me. And so they would pierce the ear and put a hole in it and put a ring in there. And from that moment on, he was called a love slave. Not just a slave of the master, but one who by his own will surrendered as a choice his rights and his privileges, his blessings, even his freedom to serve the master whom he loved. And Paul says, I'm a doula. Yeah, I have rights, and I have a will, and I have aspirations, and I have desires. I feel the tug of the world. Paul often will tell us that, yeah, I feel the tug of the world. I feel the call of the world. And you know what? Every Christian feels the call of the world. We feel the tug. You know, Paul told us we would. He said, listen, the flesh wars against the spirit, and the spirit against the flesh, and they're contrary, and you're going to feel that tug because there's a battle in you. The way you know you're saved is there is a battle. Because before you're saved, there was no battle. The spirit man was not regenerated. And you just lived for the flesh, the lust of the eye, the lust of the flesh, the pride of life. That's the way you went. You were consumed by that. But now that spirit, the part that God lives in, has been awakened, there's a battle. Because the flesh still wants the things the flesh wants. But the spirit man says, no way, no how. You're going to have nothing to do with that. We're not going there. We're not looking at that. We're not listening to that. We're not participating in that. We're not drinking that. We're not snorting that. We're not injecting that. We're not doing that. And how many times have you driven down the road? If you ever see me in a car by myself talking to myself, it's because I am. Because I literally am beside myself. Seriously, you as a Christian are the only people that can be beside yourself. You got the flesh man sitting there and the spirit man sitting there and they're arguing. The scripture says that. And that's what Paul said. The things I want to do, I don't. The things I should, I won't. And back and forth. Oh, wretched man that I am. He's talking to himself. Who will deliver me from this body of sin and death? This dead man. And the illustration there is a dead man that's been lashed to his back. Because part of the punishment, if you had killed somebody, one of the ways capital punishment was carried out in the Roman Empire is they would strap a dead body, the one you killed, to your back, and as his body decayed, the decay would come into your body, and you would die a slow and miserable death. And Paul saw the flesh man in sin just that way. Who is able to cut the cords and the stinking rotten flesh to have it drop off from me? And he says, I thank God through Jesus Christ that I've been set free. The flesh doesn't own me anymore. Well, there'll be a struggle and there'll be a battle. And the problem I see today in the church, and I want you to hear me, I don't know if we're going to get past verse 1 or not, man, because I've been locked upon this all week. I mean, I've been praying about this and thinking about this, and the Lord has been challenging me. And I want to challenge you today under the inspiration of the Holy Spirit. Are you a love slave of Jesus Christ? Are you the servant of the Most High? Have you absolutely and totally surrendered to the one who saved you and called you by name? Have you surrendered your future, your aspirations, your desires, your wants, your passions? And have you become the prisoner of the Lord Jesus Christ? Because that's the real Christian experience. It's not having this pseudo-Christian experience where you invite Christ to be a part of your life. And generally, you invite him in to be the part of your life that's the most messed up, that you want to fix. But hey, don't touch the other stuff. I like the salvation part. I like the eternal security part. I like knowing if I get killed or die and be stupid tomorrow and end my life, that I'm going to heaven. I like that part. But hey, wait. What do you mean? You want all of me. I'm giving you the most of me, but... You know, what do you mean you want my thought life? What do you mean you want my sexual life? What do you mean you want my drug life? What do you mean you want the alcohol too? Yeah, I want it all. Paul would say he was crucified with Christ. Not only did Paul reckon himself to be a servant, the word doulo means the lowest level of a slave. He not only reckoned himself to be a slave and a prisoner, one who has been captured by the Lord Jesus Christ and his lordship, but he also reckoned himself to be a dead man. Paul would say that I have been crucified with Christ. Have you been crucified with Christ? Is the flesh man dead? Is the old man dead? Have you put off the old man and have you put on the new man? Are you walking in the Spirit? Are you walking in the Word of God? Are you obedient to your Heavenly Father? Are you one who's now your passion is to walk in His ways, to hear His voice, to be in His presence, to be the inhabitation of His Spirit, to hear Him and walk with Him, to be totally reliant upon Him? Listen, nothing happens in the Christian life as far as power and strength goes until that happens. And Paul will pray that at the end of this, that we'd have that.
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7: Not sure if you've heard the phrase touch grass lately. 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
17: I'm excited about this new teaching series. What we're going to really be talking about is seven things that you have to overcome before the return of the Lord. Seven things that you have to overcome before Jesus comes back. And so we're going to be really focusing on the book of Revelation. Revelation is eschatological in nature. What does that mean? It just means it's the end of the end times. How many of you guys know we've been living in the end times since Christ died and rose from the dead? This whole era is the end of the times, but we get to a point where it's the end of the end times. And that's really what the book of Revelation is about. Today we're going to look at one of the main things we need to overcome, and we're going to focus on the church of Ephesus. I am calling Ephesus the mission-driven church. The mission-driven church. This church was thriving. This church was big. This church was a machine. This church was, everybody knew about the church of Ephesus. I mean, it was the biggest deal in the region. This church was popping on every single cylinder. That leads us to Revelation chapter 2, starting in verse 1. Apostle John writes, "To the angel of the church of Ephesus, I write, these things says the Lord who holds the seven stars in his right hand, who walks in the midst of the seven golden lampstands. I know your works, your labor, your patience, and that you cannot bear those who are evil. And you have tested those who say that they are apostles, but they are not. And you have found them to be liars. And you have persevered and you have had patience and you have labored for my name's sake and have not become weary. Nevertheless, I say this against you. You have left your first love. Remember, therefore, from how you have fallen, repent and do the first works, or else I will come to you quickly, and I will remove your lampstand from its place, unless you repent. But this you do have in your favor. You hate the deeds of the Nicolaitans, which I also hate. He who has an ear, let him hear what the Spirit says to the churches. To him who overcomes, will give the right to eat from the tree of life, which is in the midst of the paradise of the garden." And so, 40 years later, we get to this passage in the book of Revelation. Are they still aggressively living out Paul's instruction from the book of Ephesians? Well, they are walking in unity. They're still walking in holiness and that they're avoiding evil. They're still walking in the light of God's truth by rejecting false teachers. They continue to walk in the light of God's truth. They continue to walk in wisdom by avoiding the appearance of evil. They are failing in their walk in love. They're not only failing in their love, they've actually left their love. You see, the church of Ephesus, they were right in how they believed, but they were wrong in how they burned. They kept studying the truth, standing for the truth, but they quit kneeling in intimacy. They had the head of Christianity, but lost the heart for Christianity. They were leaving their first love. And so let's unpack this church a little bit. Jesus addresses this church in chapter 2, verse 1. "To the angel, to the church of Ephesus, I write, these are the words of him who holds the seven stars in his right hand and walks among the seven golden lampstands." What are the angels? He says, "To the angels of the church of Ephesus." The Greek word for angel simply means messenger. Scholars debate whether it's talking about divine messenger or if it's talking about human messenger. There's two interpretations. The human messenger, possibly a regional overseer like Titus. Titus oversaw many churches within a region. But it could also be a heavenly messenger, a guardian angel, or how about this? A righteous principality. A righteous principality in the spiritual realm, assigned by God to oversee the churches over a region. That would be like this. God has angels assigned over churches within the region of Northern California. And so that's one of the interpretations. Regardless whether it's a human messenger or an angelic messenger, whoever this messenger is, they are representing the church in the region of Ephesus. So we know that it's being written to Ephesus. Now, what are the seven stars and the seven lampstands? This is why people go, you see, Billy, right there. I can't read the book of Revelation. Seven stars, seven lampstands. What is all this symbolic language? I think I should just not read it. Just give me the Beatitudes. Just give me the Beatitudes. Well, what I love about Revelation is that the Bible interprets the Bible. And so if you just go ahead and move over a couple more verses to chapter 1, the Bible says what the seven stars are and what the seven lampstands are. It says this, the seven stars are the angels of the seven churches. So it's the angels, it's the messengers to the seven churches. Those are the star players. The seven lampstands are the churches. And so it is very clear that the Apostle John is writing to the seven churches. He's writing to the regional supervisor, which could also be a divine messenger or a human aid. Now, he goes to verse 2. Next, we see not only does Jesus address this church, but now he commends this church. He commends them on four things. They're walking in the light. They're walking in wisdom. They're walking in holiness. They're walking in unity. Right off the bat, he says this. I know your works, your labor, and your patience. Verse 2. So he commends them for their servanthood. They are working hard. They are laboring hard. They are persevering in Ephesus. This is a big church. It's a machine church. They are doing the right things. God says, I see that, like that. Then Jesus commends them on their devotion to truth. They're walking in the light of God's truth. They are truth tellers. Notice this. He said, verse 2, that you cannot bear those who are evil, and you have tested those who say they are apostles, and they are not. You have found them to be liars. So they are resisting false teachers who twist God's word. And God's saying, I like you. Good job. In order to resist false teachers, you have to know who false teachers are. In other words, the church of Ephesus was a Bible-driven, mission-focused church. They knew their Bible. They were able to discern who the false teachers were from the true teachers. In order to discern the truth, you got to be people who study the Word of God. So what is this church doing? They are studying the Bible. They are teaching the Bible. They are teaching good messages on Sunday morning. They're the big church. I mean, they are in the Word, eating the Word. They love the Word. And God goes, great job. Good job. Then Jesus commends them on their work ethic. How many guys know? That's missing in America today. We need people who have a strong work ethic. We need the work ethic of the Ephesus church. Notice this. He says this in verse 3. You have persevered. You have patience. That's long suffering. And you have labored for my name's sake. You have not become weary in doing good. And so this church is laboring. They are constantly on the move. This is the kind of church that says, how can we continue to expand our global footprint? How can we plant another church here? Plant another church there? Plant another church there? We want to reach all people. We want to continue to persevere in spreading the gospel. We want to continue to stomp darkness out of the city. We want to continue to rise up and be the light of Christ. We are a mission-focused church. We are huge. We are the machine church. No one, no works of Satan is getting into these four walls of this church. We're going to expound and we're going to continue to expand the gospel of Christ within this region. And Jesus says, great job. You are the mission-focused church. You know the word. You're not growing weary in doing good. Keep it up. I like that. Great job. And then he commends them for refusing to compromise to the culture. They have a zero tolerance to the sins of this culture. Notice this in verse 6. But this you have, that you hate the deeds of the Nicolaitans, which I also hate. Now, who are the Nicolaitans? The Nicolaitans were a false cult, and they followed Nicholas. And Nicholas was a Christian. And Nicholas was creating a movement within that region, and they were preaching Jesus. And they were preaching the gospel that he died for your sin. The only problem is they couldn't define what sin was. In other words, they said, because you believe in Jesus, your spirit man is clean and you can do whatever you want with your body. In other words, you can continue to go to the temple of Diana, and you can continue to do sexual rituals at that temple. You can continue to go to the brothels. You can continue to do sexual rituals. It doesn't matter if you're married or if you're not married. You can do whatever you want with your body sexually because you still have Jesus in your heart and he forgave you of all your sins. And not only can you do that, but you can also go to the temple of Diana and partake in their demonic festivities and eat the meat that's been dedicated to demons. It doesn't matter because you got Jesus in your heart. It doesn't matter. And this is where John throws down the line. And this is where Jesus says, I hate that. I did not die on the cross so you can continue to celebrate and glorify the sin that crucified me for setting you free. I did not come here to do that. I came here to set your heart free by dying on the cross for your sin so you can live a life of holiness, which the Ephesus church was doing. Live a life walking in the light, which the church of Ephesus was doing. Walking in wisdom, like the church of Ephesus. Walking in unity, like the church of Ephesus. And so these are the things that Jesus commends his church for. They're walking in servanthood. Good job. They're devoted to truth. They're truth tellers. They have a strong work ethic and they refuse to compromise to the sins of this culture. Does that describe your life? Does this describe your life? Or do you get a little bit pulled with the sins of the culture? Especially in the year 2014, 2015, when laws of marriage changed. And we're like, well, people can do what they want. They still love God. They may have Jesus on the inside because the only thing is love. But how many of you guys know that's a false love movement? That's not true love. Love doesn't accept all things. No, it doesn't. We confuse love with acceptance. Unconditional love does not mean unconditional acceptance. Jesus isn't accepting everybody's sin and applauding everybody's sin. He loves the sinner. He hates the sin. He died for the sinner because he loves the sinner by taking upon their sin. And so we got to be very clear on what sin is. And the church of Ephesus is like, they are doing that. They don't want sin in their school systems. They don't want sin in the political systems. They don't want sin in the church. They are truth tellers. They are doing the right things. But now Jesus shifts the tone and he rebukes the church of Ephesus for leaving their first love. Verse 4, nevertheless, I have this against you. You have left your first love. Whew, that's a strong word. To leave your first love, that implies ascending away. It implies a forsakenness. Of forsakenness. It means that the flame of God that once burned bright in their heart is not burning nearly as bright and giving them a passion for the work that they are doing. Something is lost. Something's not right with the church of Ephesus. Yes, you're going to church and it's a good message. Yes, it's an evangelistic church. They are expanding. Something is not right within the walls. Is it evil? Is it sin? No, it's none of that. It's their affections for God are gone. They are serving him at a religious duty instead of relational intimacy. They're no longer on fire. They went to seminary, just like so many of my seminary Bible college people. Oh my gosh, be careful. It's a miracle that I survived. There is a reason why they call it seminary to cemetery. I am telling you the truth. You lose something of the affections of God when your whole relationship becomes about reasoning about God. Something in the heart gets missing along the way. You start questioning everything because you're taught to do and be a good scholar. And a lot of my friends and a lot of people, some of them don't even walk with Jesus anymore. Why? Because they were just hammered and hammered and hammered with education. Education, education, education, education, education, education. How many guys are glad Jesus didn't say, I need you to be very educated about me? No, what does he say? I need you to build up your faith. I need you to have your faith strengthened. I need you to walk in holiness and love. You don't need to study all the different ways of how to sin and what sin is. And look, there's 5 Greek words for love. I get all that. And how many guys know? I do support education. But you gotta be careful nowadays. Because the most important thing that you have, which would get you to the educational system of wanting to be in a Bible college like me, I was in Bible college like 12 years, was because of my first love for God. That's what drove me there. And then when you graduate, it was amazing. I know God here. I can reason. I can have an apologetic for the faith and the reason that for the hope that I have. I can do all that. But something's lost. In the church of Ephesus, something was lost. Where's your walk with God? Are you still in love with him? Or have you fallen into the motions? Have you fallen into the routine that no matter what, during this time, it's my God time, but my heart's not really in it. I'm going through the motions. I continue to learn with my knower, but I continue to forsake with my heart. In other words, the flame that burned bright is not burning anymore. Again, this church is a machine church. They are big. They are truth tellers. But their congregants are not fully in love with God, and they are not teaching them how to love God with their whole heart, with their whole mind. Jesus says, I want you to speak the truth in love. They forgot the love part. Jesus says, eagerly desire spiritual gifts, but follow the way of love. They continue to move in the gifts, but they quit following the way of love. Jesus says, I need you to love me with all of your heart, with all of your mind, with all of your soul, with all of your strength, with all of your will, with all of your resources, with all of your talents, with all of your skills, with all of your talents. I need you to love me, because I'm not in this for relation or for religious duty. I'm in this for relational intimacy. Those that know me now will know me in the age to come. Those that try to serve me in becoming like that of a Pharisee, where they can quote all the scriptures. How many of you guys know the word does not save you? What saves you? It's this word manifested in flesh and you saying yes to God and having a relationship with God through the means of this word. Just because you can quote John 3:16 doesn't mean that you know God. Just because you can quote how God created the heavens and the earth in the beginning doesn't mean that your heart's burning in love with God. Is something not burning in love with you in your walk with God? And let me tell you, the longer you're a Christian, the harder it is to burn for God. Ephesus Church did good. It's 40 years later. Some of you veterans who've been following Jesus for a long time, is there an intimacy still there with God? Is there something in you that you can just open up your Bible, look at a sunset, and cry? Is there something in you that when a worship song comes in, there's a tenderness in your heart that says, God, I can't wait to step out of this world and step into heaven and enjoy your beauty. No more pain, no more suffering. I get to just worship you forever and be basking in your glorious presence. I just want to be one with you. I want you to come and make your home in me. I want to talk with you. I want to have fellowship with you. I want to think about you, talk about you, meditate upon you. I want you burning in my heart. I'm not in it for just calling out evil, evil. I'm in it because I want my relationship with you to be on fire for you. Jesus said this in John 17:23, eternal life is for those that know me. It's not talking about a knowing in your head by being educated or by just stomping out evil and saying, I don't agree with that political stand or that is sexual immorality. It's not about that, although those things are important. It's more about your relationship with God. It's because of the Ephesus church that we came up with this phrase. Christianity is not a religion. It's a. It's because of the harsh rebuke to the church of Ephesus. And so where are you at with your heart for God? And then Jesus instructs this church on how to overcome. How to overcome not losing your first love. Notice this in verse 5. It says, remember therefore from where you have fallen, repent and do the first works. Or else I will come to you quickly and remove your lampstand from its place unless you repent. So he gives us three things on how to overcome not losing the first love. The first one is this. We have to remember. We have to remember from where we have fallen. Jesus is saying, I need you to recall that fire that once burned bright in you. I need you to think back. Remember how it was when your heart burned for me before you went to school and you would read your Bible? Remember how your heart burned for me when you first said yes to Jesus because you came home from that camp and now you're saying, I'm going to give my whole life to Jesus. Remember how your heart burned for me when you would just worship when nobody was in the room. And yeah, you would shout and make a fool of yourself and nobody's there in the room to mock you. But I took great pleasure in that. Remember when you used to sing in the shower love songs to me? Remember when you used to read the word before going to bed? Do you remember walking so close to me, you could just feel me, just my presence all with not only within you, but upon you? You remember those days? I need you to remember where you have fallen. And then I need you to repent. I need you to get your heart right. I need you to do the interior repositioning. This is not about just saying, I'm sorry, God. This is about totally reorienting the inner life and positioning your heart to receive from him once again. It's a turning back to the Lord. It's a repositioning. It's a relational vibrancy. It's making a fresh commitment to the Lord. God, I know I don't have the goosebumps of following you anymore. But guess what? I am repenting and I'm going to do, which is the third ingredient, I'm going to do what I did when I first got saved. I'm going to do what I did when I first got saved, when I first started following you. For me, I have to do this a couple times a year. I confess. I lose. I start drifting. And I start losing my first love. Why? Because there's a lot to do as pastor. There's a lot to do in ministry. I've been in ministry for over 20 years. And every minister gets to a part. Every Christian gets to a part where it's like, I think I lost something on the inside along the way. My Bible time's not as vibrant as it used to. My worship is not, I'm not abiding like I used to. I'm really serving God out of my head more than out of my heart. And Jesus says, I need your heart in this. And so a couple times a year, usually I just get away from everything. I go up to the mountains and I just go, God, I remember what it was when I first got saved. And I remember doing this 3 years ago before I took this church. I go to my Spotify account, and this is so cheesy, guys. And I play my first love songs with God from 35 years ago. And it takes me to a place where it was when I was with Jesus, when I didn't know all the five or

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1: The Bible says the eyes of the Lord run to and fro throughout the whole earth to show himself strong on behalf of those who love and trust him. 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
2: Good. And I'll stop right there. But those are first love songs. You got to do the things that you did at first. And if you don't do those things, there's a warning. Jesus says, I'll come and take your lampstand away. That's heavy. What does that mean? It means, number one, on the earthly realm, you're going to lose all your influence. Without passion, without intimacy, Jesus eventually, he says, I'm not going to take it anymore. I didn't come here to follow another religious cycle. I came here to earth to break the religious cycle, to restore relationship with my Father in heaven. Some say it's even a warning of losing your salvation. And while the scholars debate that, what is clear, Jesus takes your love really seriously, and so should you. Do you love God? I'm not talking about with your head. I'm talking about relationally. And then finally, Jesus gives a promise to those who overcome. He says, those who have an ear, let them hear what the Spirit says to the churches. Verse 7, to him who overcomes, you got to overcome. In other words, it's a fight to keep your heart bright. Yeah. It is a fight to keep your heart on fire for God. I will give to you to eat from the tree of life, which is in the midst of the paradise of God. The tree of life represents partaking of eternal life. If you remember Adam and Eve, they were barred from eating the tree of life that they would live forever in their sin. Jesus reintroduces the tree of life at the end of the book of Revelation. And the tree of life is for it represents eternal life forever. Remember when Jesus died, where's this tree of life in? It's in paradise. And when Jesus died, what did he say to the penitent thief who repented? He said, today you will be with me in paradise. Paradise, heaven, has this tree of life. It represents eternal life forever and partaking of the fellowship with God. In other words, God says this, it all started in the garden with Adam and Eve just walking with me. And it's all going to end, if you love me, with you walking in the paradise in my garden in heaven, walking with me in the cool of the day. Walking with me in the cool of the day. God says this, I built you for relationship. Do not lose your first love. This is the first thing you have to overcome if you want to be prepared for Christ's return.
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6: 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Just do whatever they tell you, no matter what it costs, no matter what they demand. Just cooperate. We're terrified. We shouldn't be afraid of our government. We've accepted some things we shouldn't be accepting of. We've made peace with some things we shouldn't be at peace with. Again, the church is light. And if we fail to be light, the darkness grows more intense.
5: 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We're so glad you're here to listen. 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
6: Our assignment is to grow up in the Lord. If Jesus was tempted by Satan, if he was threatened by evil, if he was crucified by wicked people, what makes you and I think we will live lives beyond the reach of evil? Amen. It's not a biblically informed perspective. So can we see? You know, the temptation when I think about preparing a message, the real temptation is just to do a Bible study. I like those. I like to study my Bible. I like to accumulate the information. I like sorting out the different periods of time. You know, for me, that's a sermon that's focused towards the past. Or it's, the alternative to that is an attempt to understand our world in light of the Scripture. And they're two very different things. And to be completely candid with you, one is a whole lot more comfortable and more easily achieved. It's much harder to take the Word of God and try to understand our world and what's unfolding around us and what our responses should be. It's much simpler to have a discussion about the Sadducees and what they believed. You know, they didn't believe in the resurrection. That's why they're sad, you see. I could do this ad nauseum. It's very safe territory. Hardly anyone's offended. If we disagree, they're long dead, so they don't care. It's much more challenging. But the Bible tells us that there are spiritual forces of evil in the heavenly realms. It's in Ephesians 6, if you want to check me. And it doesn't suggest that they stopped at the end of the first century. Now, I'm going to submit to you that in this season, uniquely, in a heightened way, in a far more dramatic way than even a decade ago, we're experiencing a great conflict in the earth. I don't believe it originates with nations or political parties. It isn't fueled by economic tensions or territorial disputes or even religious opinions. I believe we're in the midst of a great spiritual struggle. If I borrow the language of the Apostle Paul in Ephesians 6, it's a wrestling match between the kingdom of God and the kingdom of darkness. If you watch with just modest interest, you can witness a clash of worldviews by just watching what's happening in our current events every day. Again, it doesn't take great discernment. Marriage, there's a tussle over that, how it'll be defined, how it should be valued. It's not a given any longer. We have justices on the Supreme Court that are incapable or unwilling to define what a woman is. It's not funny. That's our reality. It's conflict. Family, how it's to be understood, our roles within the family, the value of children, parental responsibilities toward their children. We've lost the notion of some very fundamental things, helping girls become women and boys become men. You know, for century upon century, there were recognized rites of passage that enabled boys to move from being children to being men. Handoff of responsibility. And they're really, for most of civilization and across most cultures, I did some reading on that this week. There really were those two categories. There were boys and men, girls and women. We've introduced a third category in relatively recent years, adolescents, where you develop the physical maturity of an adult, but you're not asked to take any of the responsibilities. It's a very destructive introduction. And we've lost the notion of helping our boys become men. And we've extended adolescence way beyond any reasonable notion in time. It's the church's mistake. This is our assignment. Those values come from us, and we've allowed the desire to be approved by the culture to cause us not to talk about those biblical roles for our homes and our families. Human sexuality. The Bible expresses a context in which is pleasing to God and which it will keep us excluded from the kingdom of God. Within the context of marriage, God said it's holy, it's pure, it's a good thing. Beyond that, in any construction, it's destructive, it's evil. You will never convince God to agree with your immorality. The church has lost our courage. Human beings, we are told in Scripture, are image bearers, made in the image of Almighty God. It distinguishes us from all the rest of creation. We're not just the highest rung on the evolutionary ladder. That's important because it bestows a dignity for every person. It's not based upon race or IQ or language skills. Very prevalent amongst us these days is DEI, diversity, equity, inclusion. It's the antithesis of a biblical worldview. It is deeply rooted in academia. It's being pumped into our children at the earliest levels and right through the upper echelons of educational systems. For the record, God is not inclusive. Take a breath. What the Scripture tells us is that God is holy. And we must all meet His standards of holiness and purity, or we will be excluded. Again, it's not about our appearance or how we look, because we're talking about a dimensional life. We have abused the Scripture to be approved by our culture. God has very clearly stated who will and will not be included in his kingdom. Spoiler alert, if you're not familiar, it has little, if anything, has nothing to do with our bank balance or our race. So there are some questions that begin to emerge. What is our responsibility to our family, to our church, to our community, to our extended culture? For far too long, the church's answer has been there really is none. Get saved. The rest of it will take care of itself. That's a very dysfunctional theology. It's not scriptural. There's a struggle underway. I hope you're watching. In my opinion, and on this I guess we could disagree, but in my opinion, it's a conflict analogous to two unique points in American history, the American Revolution and the Civil War. Two seasons that defined the existence of this nation. I believe the season we're walking through will prove to be as definitive in our future as those two critical periods. There's a great divide that has emerged in our nation, and it's initiated not by political party or social or economic status or education or race. It's a division that has been initiated by worldview, and it's so polarizing in its current expressions that negotiations aren't reasonable. In the language of Jesus, what does light have to do with darkness? So I have some questions. Are you engaged? Or are you just complaining? Do you know with whom you're aligned? How do you understand what is happening? Do you imagine it to be a political struggle, a debate about economic resources? Is it primarily a racial conflict? Is it about national sovereignty? In Matthew chapter 16, Jesus was talking to his disciples. They're well into their training season, years in at this point. And Jesus says to them, they're climbing into a boat to cross the lake in Galilee. And he said, be careful, be on your guard against the yeast of the Pharisees and Sadducees. And they discussed among themselves and they said, it's because we didn't bring any bread. Their dimensional perspective was pretty limited. By this point in their journey, they had fed thousands and thousands of people with a handful of bread. And when Jesus says to beware the yeast of the Pharisees, their default position is he's mad because we don't have enough bread. And Jesus calls them on it. He said, can you not remember when we fed 5,000 and we fed 3,000, do you really think we're going to go hungry? They weren't aware. So you can be in proximity to Jesus. You can be aware of who he is. You can have experienced his transformational power. He can know you. And you can be almost totally unaware of what's happening. I would submit to you, we don't want to do that. I want to ask you an even more pointed question, if you'll allow me. Do you even care? I know we're in church and the answer is, oh, of course we do. But truthfully. Or is your response, does it tend more to the side of the spectrum where you just like the tension to dissipate so that eggs and gas are abundant and inexpensive? We could just make that happen. You just want to stay focused on your personal agenda. Confident that you're born again and the things happening beyond that arena, they're not really your problem. That's a very prevalent viewpoint amongst those of us who file into churches. Well, in Luke 17, Jesus again is speaking. And he says, just as it was in the days of Noah, so it will be in the days of the Son of Man. He's talking about a comparison set between the days of Noah leading up to the flood and the days in the earth leading up to Jesus' return. He said there's similarities, and he gives us some. People were eating and drinking, marrying, and being given in marriage up till the day that Noah entered the ark. And the flood came and destroyed them all. It was the same in the days of Lot. People were eating and drinking, buying and selling, planting and building. Remember where Lot lived? Sodom. And now Jesus said there was a parallel in Lot's life in the days leading up to its destruction and in the world leading up to his return. As it was in the days of Lot, people were eating and drinking, buying and selling, planting and building. But the day Lot left Sodom, fire and sulfur rained down from heaven and destroyed them all. It'll be just like this on the day that the Son of Man is revealed. Remember the question? Do we even care? Days of Noah, days of Lot, the earth prior to the return of Jesus. There's nothing listed in that passage in Jesus' words. It was particularly identified as sinful. Eating or drinking, marrying, being given in marriage, buying and selling, planting and building, they're all very much a normal part of human activity. There's nothing there that's immoral or ungodly or wicked. But the persons Jesus is describing are very unaware of the kingdom of God. They have little situational awareness. We were in D.C. for a day this week, and I had some meetings, not with high-profile people that you would know. But one of the men we met with, we met in the hotel, and he's a retired captain in the U.S. Navy. And as we walked him out, he said, "Do you know where the emergency exits are?" He said, "Don't ever go in a building without knowing where the emergency exits are." I thought, "Sir, yes, sir. We'll get caught on that a second time, Captain." I think we live with very minimal situational awareness regarding spiritual things. We've been so convinced that our business with God is complete, that it's intact, it's entire, that it doesn't require our attention. In the same way your physical health will diminish if you don't pay attention, your spiritual health is diminishing if you're not paying attention. Jesus pointed out they were uninterested in things beyond themselves. They were focused on marrying and being given in marriage while the animals are loading the ark. I'm pretty sure that water event would be difficult on the reception. We can be captivated by the activities of this present age to the point that we fail to participate in the opportunities that God puts before us. I don't want to do that. Angels and demons and you, they're real and they're affecting your life. Do you have a plan? Are you intentional?
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5: 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Can you see?
6: It was not easier in the first century to stand up against powerful, influential people than it is in the 21st century. Think of the arena of your life, of the influence that surrounds you professionally, and the hobbies of your choice, and the places where you want your children to be approved. Powerful, influential voices that oppose the gospel. What do we do with that? Do we knuckle under? Do we get an opportunity? Do we capitulate? Do we think our faith is private? Do we say, well, I go to church? Can we support that from the scripture? Look in John 7, 25. At that point, some of the people of Jerusalem began to ask, isn't this the man they are trying to kill? Here he is speaking publicly, and they're not saying a word to him. Have the authorities really concluded that he's the Messiah? But we know where this man is from. When the Messiah comes, no one will know where he's from. John gives us this little backstory. He said, this is the conversation that's happening in the street. There's this debate. He doesn't seem to check all the boxes. And look at the next sentence, verse 28. Jesus, still teaching in the temple courts, cried out. John's telling us something, and language matters. Jesus is crying out in response to what the people are saying to one another. He doesn't just begin a discourse on Scripture. He's crying out in the temple courts. You know me, and you know where I'm from, but I'm not here on my own. But he who sent me is true. You don't know him, but I know him because I'm from him and he sent me. It infuriated his opponents. How dare he add a significance to his life? Who does he think he is? To put himself above our regulations, above our structure, above our authority. And at this they tried to seize him, verse 30. But no one laid a hand on him because his time had not yet come. John doesn't describe it. I don't believe John saw it, but it's not hard for me to imagine a contingent of angels guiding Jesus through the crowd. There's more in play here than the temple guard. There's more in play here than the attitude of the Sadducees. Still, many in the crowd put their faith in him. And they said, when the Messiah comes, will he do more miraculous signs than this man? The Pharisees heard the crowd whispering such things about him. And the chief priests and the Pharisees sent temple guards to arrest him. It's a public setting. And the crowd is clearly trying to sort it out. You can feel it. It's uncertain. What should we believe? Who is he? I'm not sure he meets all the criteria. And the people we trust to lead us, they're mad at him. They're angry about him. They're going to arrest him. There comes the guard. But he's done miracles. Surely the Messiah is not going to do more miracles. It isn't clear, folks. We're living in a season where it isn't clear. If you're not reading your Bible, if you're not thinking about it and meditating on it and submitting to its authority, I do not know how you escape deception. I couldn't. As I read through this week, you know, even the crowds are saying, there's miracles happening. There's signs and wonders. There's evidence that God is moving amongst us. But there's still great confusion. I would submit to you, there is abundant evidence that God is moving amongst us. Week in and week out. You know, we started this simple little podcast earlier this year. We wanted a format to tell God stories and talk about things that are a little beyond what happens just in a sanctuary. But I sat at my desk and started to jot down what we've talked about. We interviewed a man who physically collapsed, took almost a half an hour to restore his heart. I was there when the doctor came in and said he was gone too long. And although we have resuscitated him, the outcome is grim at best. And within a week, he was normal. There's no explanation for that. If you haven't listened to the podcast with Ricky and Randy, you should. I sat not long ago with Brad Arnold. If you don't know him, you should listen to the podcast. He's the lead singer for Three Doors Down. If you don't know them, they're a rock band. Not a Christian rock band, a rock band. And he'll tell you, he told his story with a remarkable humility in spite of success and big crowds and international stuff. He said, I was a mess, addicted. He said, I was desperate. I was at the end of my rope considering horrible things. And he was in Japan on a tour. He said, I started calling home. And nobody'd pick up my call, but he said, Charlie Daniels did. And he said, you need to get yourself home. He said, do you love your wife, son? And he said, I do. He said, why are you killing your husband? And he came home. He got his life cleaned up. And now I've listened to him stand on stage in Madison Square Garden with thousands of people that came for a rock concert in the most gentle, humble way. He tells them how Jesus changed his life. It's amazing what God is doing. Granger Smith, you didn't listen to that. He had a tragedy touch his family. They lost a young son in an unimaginable tragedy. And he said, in spite of doing all the things we knew to do and being churched and biblically based, he said, I'd gotten everything put back together. And he said, I was at the end of my rope sitting in the bus thinking, I can't take one more day. I'm going to end my life. He said, something so dark came over me. And I remembered my mother saying, when you're so desperate, you can say, Jesus, help me. And he said, it was all I could think of. And he tells how God delivered him and restored his life. It's remarkable. Dr. Carol Swain, if you haven't listened, you should. She grew up in horrible, unspeakable poverty. I think it was 12 children. Married way too early. Lots of children, very early. No hope. Except God. She's earned multiple graduate degrees, tenured faculty at Princeton, Vanderbilt, and a powerful voice for education in our nation with a biblical worldview. I could go on and on and on. How many miracles do we need to see? Well, you know, I don't know if God's doing anything or not. I just don't know. I don't even know what a podcast is. I don't know. What's a pod? How do you cast it? Where do you get it? I don't know. Folks, it doesn't feel to me like we're much different than those crowds that gathered in Jerusalem. We're either going to decide to see what God is doing, or we're going to stay so focused on our carnal self that we'll walk over miracles and supernatural transformation and deliverances and go, oh, I haven't seen anything. It's too easy to come to church and go through the routine. It's not an easy time. Remember, there's a conflict around us. Have you noticed? We're terminating our children. We're mutilating others. There's so much fraud rampant amongst us that it's almost beyond our ability to process. And our primary concern is, well, if it's rectified, if it's corrected, is it going to have a negative impact on me? This is our watch. I didn't ride the streets of Boston with Paul Revere. I didn't stand and listen to Lincoln at Gettysburg. But this is our watch. John goes on. This tension, the opposition to Jesus, the resistance, the confusion, the division of the audience, it's a consistent theme through the whole gospel. Again, we've had this mythical conversation about Jesus, the great unifier. Exactly where? Well, we have the courage to yield to the authority of Scripture. We have the courage to bring alignment with our own lives, to repent of our immorality, to repent of our casual nature. Will we stop excusing our family members and begin to tell them the truth? You don't have to be angry about it, but if we facilitate it, if we fund it, if we support it, if we excuse it, if we cover it, we're guilty.
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3: 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I think God asks us to worship him and to praise him even when we don't see our answer to prayer yet. Because when we do that, that is when he is truly glorified, especially to the people who don't know him.
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14: 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Now, this is a series about who Jesus really is, not the Jesus of popular opinion, but the Jesus of the Bible, God himself, who stepped into our world. And that means understanding one of the most important truths in all of Scripture, the Father, the Son, and the Holy Spirit. You see, the Trinity is a truth that goes beyond human reason, but it never contradicts itself. It's a mystery once hidden and now revealed, and it sets Christianity apart from every other belief system. So today, Pastor Jack teaches us that the Father, the Son, and the Spirit are perfectly one, each fully God and each equal in power. And when we see how they work together in love, we discover a God whose desire is to be known by us. Now with his message called Christ and the Trinity, here's pastor and Bible teacher Jack Hibbs.
15: The Trinity of God, the doctrine, the essence of it, the Trinity, we see that there's the monotheism. And so in 1 Corinthians chapter 8, verse 6, Paul says, "For us there is but one God, Elohim, singular plurality." Go and explain it. That's the hard thing to do. That's what I'm trying to do this morning. It's in Scripture, but how do you put it into human words? The second thing we see is that there's a plurality of the Trinity. There's the plurality. By plurality, we mean how God relates to himself. Say, what? That's not what the word means to me. Yeah, I know, but this is what it means in biblical theology. Plurality is how God relates to himself. Did you get that? God's not psychotic. He doesn't talk to himself. He does not have multiple personalities. Gee, what color do we want to make the world? Gee, I don't know. What color do you think we should make it? Gee, I don't. And he doesn't sit and have a conversation with himself. The Son speaks to the Father. The Father speaks to the Son. The Spirit speaks to the Son. The Spirit speaks to the Father. On an ongoing, true definition of the original word, dialogue. God dialogues among himself, singular, in the Trinity, plural. Amazing. Well, Jack, I don't like this because I can't figure it out. I can't see it. I know that's one of those things, but we're going to do our best to help you to kind of get a touch of it this morning. And maybe for some of you that are steeped in a cult, maybe this will liberate your thinking this morning in a wonderful way. Listen, an example, Hebrews chapter 9, verse 14, concerning the plurality of the Trinity. Hebrews 9:14, listen carefully. He says there, "How much more shall the blood of Christ," I circle Christ, "who through the eternal Spirit," I circle eternal Spirit, "offer himself without spot to God." Yes, that speaks of the Father, but the word again is of God in totality. Did you get that? Right there in Hebrews 9:14 is Christ, which we'll show you this morning is God. The Spirit, which we'll show you this morning in the Scriptures, is God. And there he speaks of God in totality. Hebrews 9:14. Norman Geisler gives this illustration, and I quote Norman Geisler this morning. In case you don't get it, you can blame it on him. And here it is. Are you ready? Quote, "It has been said that God is one what?" With what in quotes? That God is one what? Essence. What would be essence or nature? And three whos, which are his person. Oh man, did you get that? It has been said that God is one what? Quote, close quotes. And three whos, quotes there, which are the persons. The who is the persons. The what is his nature or essence. Let me help you, and this is kind of neat. And we steal this from a concept of a man that you know, a guy by the name of Albert Einstein, concerning the perfection of mathematics. And by the way, Norman Geisler came up and said that he agreed with Einstein. Einstein said that because math is absolutely perfect, which I told you before, is why we hate it so much. It's perfect. It can only speak of a creative God. Math is perfect, thus God must be true. Because it is, so to speak, mathematics is sinless. Because it's perfect, even though it's not a person, it's a thing. So check this out. This is amazing, and I hope this does something for you, because it did something for me. Check it out. It says here that the closest illustration is this. Not 1 plus 1 plus 1 equals 3. That would be Hinduism, Buddhism, Mormonism. But in Christianity, and in fact Judeo-Christian teaching, 1 times 1 times 1 equals 1. All and each are equal, yet they maintain an identity. Each one of those ones that you see on the screen have all the authority, all the power, all the attributes of the number one. But with God, one is not the loneliest number. It may be for you or me, but not God. One times one times one equals one. How about this? One Father times one Son times one Spirit equals one God. Do you see that? Does that help? I think that helps tremendously. And now you kind of agree with Einstein's observation that because math is perfect, it speaks of a God who created who's perfect. The Father, the Son, the Holy Spirit. They're not three gods, but one God. Each are equal. Each have their identity. Each have their purpose, as we'll see this morning. But I found that to be extremely helpful. Another consideration is this, the triangle in geometrical form. The triangle. A triangle is three sides of an equal dimension or length or power. We can put it that way. You can put one side of the triangle blue, one side yellow, and one side green. But the three of them form how many triangles? One triangle. Yet the sides are all equal. Very, very important, and I think a very powerful picture that's seen. So this is a very, very exciting, I think, way to look at it. The third thing that we see this morning is this, that there's a unity to the Trinity. There's a unity. I'm going to give you some scriptures, and we'll be off to the second point. I gave you this one earlier, but we'll give it to you in its totality. In 1 Corinthians chapter 8, verse 6, Paul says, "For us there is but one God, the Father, of whom are all things, and we are for Him, and," connecting statement, "one Lord Jesus Christ." God is the Father, and the Son, and the Spirit. 1 John chapter 5, verse 7. 1 John 5, 7 says, "There are three that bear witness in heaven, the Father, the Word." You know who the Word is, right? The Logos, the Word. It's in capital letters there, the Word, that's Jesus. "There are three that bear witness in heaven, the Father, the Word, and the Holy Spirit. These three are one." 1 John 5, 7. John chapter 8, verse 29. Am I going too fast? "And he who sent me," Jesus said, "is with me. The Father has not left me alone, for I always do those things that please him." Now you see, Jack, I understand that. There's the Father and there's the Son. But listen, in our Western thinking, you better divorce yourself of one thing right now. In the Bible, the Son is not less than the Father. Remember, we talked about this before under the person of Jesus Christ in our earlier study. Remember, in the Hebrew culture and in your Bible, if you want an answer of authority, you don't have to talk to the Father. You can just go knock on the door, and if the Son opens the door, who represents the household, whatever the Son says in the Jewish mind, it honors the Father. Are you with me on that? Remember that? "Well, I want to speak to your Father." You know, that's what we do here in this Western culture. "I don't want to talk to you. I want to talk to your Father." "Well, you can speak to me. I've been authorized to do all that my Father would have done." "Oh, really?" See, that's how Jesus came. Jesus didn't somehow lessen himself to become the Son of God. He came to perform a purpose. He was always God. We saw that in Christ and his eternal existence, Christ from eternity. He has always existed. And so when the Son says something, it's exactly what the Father would say. When the Son authorizes something, it's exactly what the Father authorizes. When the Son lets a woman go who's been caught in the act of adultery, so the Father lets her go. When Jesus opens the eyes of the blind, he's doing exactly the will of the Father. Are you with me? Do you understand that? It's very simple when you look at it in the Hebrew mind or in the Mideast understanding. The second thing that we see this morning is this, and that is Jesus, the Father, and the Trinity. We need to understand this. Jesus, the Father, and the Trinity. Very, very important. They are one. In 2 John chapter 1, verse 9, says, whoever transgresses and does not abide in the doctrine of Christ does not have God. He who abides in the doctrine of Christ has both the Father and the Son. I don't know about you, but that gets me excited. Those of you who are witnessing to people and you come up with this doctrine of the Trinity question, you know, I love them dearly, but they're in gross error, and that's our friends who are Jehovah Witnesses. They love to talk about this topic. They love it because to them it's illogical. It's unreasonable. You can't come to a conclusion regarding this person of the Trinity. And they say that you believe in false doctrine. That's not true whatsoever. Just because God is beyond human reason doesn't mean that it's illogical. God created the heavens and the earth and all that is in it. That may be unreasonable to you, but not to God. They are one. They are one. Jesus said in John chapter 10, I and my Father are one.
17: 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And now, let's get back to today's message. Once again, here's Pastor Jack.
15: The next thing that we see regarding Jesus, the Father, and the Trinity, that they are one, also is that they are absolute. They are absolute. I'm going to ask you to jot down three things regarding how absolute they are. And by the way, just right now we're mentioning Jesus and the Father, but all these attributes I'm going to give you are also attributed to the Spirit. They are, write it down, omnipotent. Omni means all powerful, omnipotent. God the Father is recorded in Scripture as being all powerful. Jesus says in Matthew chapter 28, verse 18, it says, Jesus spoke to them and said, all power has been given unto me in heaven and in earth. Friend, if you've got all power that's in heaven and on earth, you've got all power. You are omnipotent. Book of Revelation tells us that Jesus is omnipotent. You and I have no problem giving that attribute to God. But listen, somebody might ask you, is God omnipotent? You say, well, of course he is. Now watch this. If you know your Bible, and somebody says, well, then, is the Holy Spirit omnipotent? You better know the answer to that question. Do you know what it is? Yes. The Bible says in Psalm 139, whither shall I go from thy spirit, or where shall I flee from thy presence? If I ascend into hell, thou art there. If I go to the heights of heaven, behold, thou art there. So not only is God omnipotent, the Holy Spirit, Jesus, the Father, because they are God, singular, are omnipresent. You say, well, I don't know if I understand that. Omni means all, present means present. David, Jeremiah was singing earlier and said, we come into your presence with thanksgiving. A friend of mine, cute little story, his father, they're all praying together. Lord, we just come now to your presence. We come now to your presence. And days went by. Lord, we come to your presence this morning. We want to thank you for this day. And by the end of the week, his little son said, you know what, I got to ask you something, Dad. When are we going to get the presents? I thought that was cute. We come to your presence. Well, where are they? God is omnipresent. He's everywhere. He's everywhere. Psalm 139, verse 7 and 8. He's omniscient. The word omniscient is all-knowing. By the way, I don't have the scripture reference in front of me, but the verse comes to my mind. The Bible says that the seven eyes of the Spirit are upon us. Seven eyes. Well, it's symbolic language. It means totality, the completeness of God. He sees all. He knows all. There's nothing hidden from Him. In 1 John 3:20, it says, "For our heart, if our heart condemns us," by the way, don't raise your hand, but are you feeling a little spiritually under the weather? Do you feel like you're blowing it as a Christian, that you're somehow drowning in failure? You just seem to be falling apart. Well, first of all, get baptized in the power of the Holy Spirit, for one thing. And then secondly, listen to this verse. It says, "For if our heart condemns us, God is greater than our heart and knows all things." Amen. Isn't that wonderful? Do you feel condemned? Man, I'm just such a rotten Christian. God says, "Hey, I know you. I know you're a bumbling knucklehead. Don't condemn yourself anymore. I know you. I know your heart. You want to follow me." It's beautiful. Well, the next thing that we want to go to is this, and that's point number three, and that is Jesus, the Spirit, and the Trinity. Jesus, the Spirit, and the Trinity. And the first thing that we see here is this, that Jesus and the Spirit, they have personality. Now, we can all say, well, of course Jesus has a personality, but the Spirit, for many people, the Holy Spirit is almost somebody that they're afraid of because some people have a hard time relating to Him. How do we call Him? What is it? Him? Well, He's always spoken of in Scripture with the personal pronoun. Did you know that? Ladies, I don't mean to be offensive by this, but God says in His original Scripture that He is a He. But take heart, He's nothing like us men. But He speaks of Himself in a male gender. Don't know why, just that He is. He says He's a He. And the Holy Spirit, throughout Scripture, says that He is a He. Personal pronoun. Jesus, we can relate to Him, no problem. Jesus, the Spirit, and personality. In 2 Samuel chapter 23, verse 2. 2 Samuel 23, 2 says, "The Spirit of the Lord spoke to me, and His words were on my tongue." That's interesting. The Holy Spirit speaks. He has that power. Not only that, in Acts chapter 13, verse 2, there the Bible says, "And as they ministered unto the Lord and fasted, the Holy Spirit said, quote, 'Now separate to me Barnabas and Saul for the work to which I have called them.'" I, personal pronoun, describing whom? The Holy Spirit. He is a person. He can speak. Thank God He does. When was the last time you heard from Him, by the way? He loves to use the Bible. Jesus even told us. He said, "When the Holy Spirit comes, He will speak whatsoever things I've commanded you. And He will teach you," and what is implied, "from the Word of God." You want the Holy Spirit to speak to you? Read your Bible. That's all I can tell you. You don't read your Bible, you won't hear God speak. Anybody who says, "I don't hear God speak," I know. This is just between us. But when somebody says to me, "I don't hear God speak," either A, they're not reading their Bible, or B, they haven't learned to understand or recognize His voice when He speaks. And again, there's always this one. When you do something wrong, He always seems to speak very loud and clear. I have no problem hearing Him when I'm either thinking about doing something wrong or have done it. And it's always, "Jack." It's never, "Jack." It's never, "Jack." It's, "Jack? Yes, sir?" He's just got this tone, you know, in His voice. Jot this down concerning the person of the Holy Spirit. And it's obvious that we know this concerning Jesus, but the Holy Spirit, He has a will. He has a will. I'll give you one verse, though there are many. Isaiah 48:16. Isaiah 48:16 says, "Come near to me. Hear this. I have not spoken in secret from the beginning. From the time that was past, I was there. And now the Lord God and His Spirit have sent me." Isn't that wonderful? He has a will. I'll throw in another scripture, even though I told you I wasn't going to give you another one. In the book of Ephesians chapter 4, the Bible says that the Holy Spirit is the one who gives gifts to the members of the body of Christ. Jesus doesn't give them. The Father doesn't give them. The Holy Spirit gives them. Interesting. He has emotions. The Holy Spirit has emotions. Isaiah 63 verse 10 says, "But they rebelled and grieved." The word in Hebrew is made angry. They rebelled and made angry His Holy Spirit.

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1: 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Whoever believes in Jesus, trusts in Jesus, loves Jesus, will receive God's greatest gift, the greatest gift he can give a human being, which is eternal life.
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2: She was found to be with child of the Holy Spirit. That was the purpose of God. The purpose of the Trinity was at work. How did Mary become pregnant? By the person of the Holy Spirit. Her humanity, by the way, her DNA, her bloodline was in Jesus, but not Joseph's. If you know the Bible well, you know that from the curse of Jeconiah, none of his descendants, which Joseph was related to, could have the blood in the Messiah. So what did God do? God had the Holy Spirit just, and she was pregnant. A miraculous conception by God.
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9: This world doesn't have all my answers. 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And until the harvest, not only is need growing, but opportunity is remaining.
10: 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In today's lesson, Pastor Brian explores Matthew 13. As Jesus shares the parable of the sower, he addresses an age-old question of why a good and all-powerful God would allow the weeds of this world to grow. Through this parable, we begin to see a better picture of how God, in his wisdom, prepares a great harvest as he works to redeem his people. You can find this lesson and many others when you visit unlimitedgrace.com. And while you're there, look for Pastor Brian's book, Unlimited Grace. Dr. Chapel reminds us of the power and mercy of God's grace that motivates and inspires us to serve our Heavenly Father. Let's hear now from Dr. Brian Chapel as he shares the lesson, The Parables of the King.
9: What does it mean, this parable of the kingdom? Maybe we get a glimpse in some recent headlines. The first, not unfamiliar to you, our national newspapers and news reports declare, Iran's top general says, wiping Israel off the map is achievable. Iran, the nation with which we currently have no nuclear treaty, that is raising havoc in the Middle East among many nations, that is wanting to eclipse all American influence. That nation has the commander of its Revolutionary Guard recently say of Israel, "This sinister regime must be wiped off the map, and this is no longer a dream, but it is an achievable goal." And as the rockets are tested by Iran and show that they have adequate range, you know it is an achievable goal. But that's not the last of the headlines. One more recently comes in the form of a question. What nation has the most rapidly growing church in the world? What nation has the most rapidly growing church in the world? What nation do you imagine it is? It is Iran. Recently reported by the Frontier Alliance International, the underground church of Iran is the most rapidly growing church in the world. If God had answered our prayers, our wisdom, our schedule, he would have just wiped it off the map in our wisdom. But what was God doing by preserving the nation of Iran? But preserving a great harvest of souls. What is the nation that is the greatest long-term threat to the United States in economic as well as military competition? What is our nation's greatest long-term threat and competition? It's not Iran, it is China. What nation in the world has more Christian believers than any other nation in the world? What nation has numerically the most Christians of any nation in the world? What nation is that? That is China. And we, if we were following our wisdom, would say, God, you just need to fix this. You just need to take care of this. You just need to get this trouble away from us. Just fix it. I mean, we don't just ask the question like when we point to a nation of Iran saying, why doesn't the U.S. fix this? Why doesn't Israel fix this? Why, just for the sake of world stability, don't Iran's allies, China, Russia, fix this? Which begs the question that Christians ask, why doesn't God fix this? He can do it. He's the king over all. It's achievable. Why doesn't he just fix it? And we're not just talking about Iran. We're talking about our hurts and our fears and difficult bosses and the economic conditions and the diseases of our children. Why doesn't God, if he's God, if Jesus is the king, if his kingdom rules over all, why doesn't he just fix it on my schedule? And Jesus, speaking past all the fears and the tears that make us want him to fix things immediately, says, because I am preparing a harvest of souls. And one of the things that we are being taught in this parable is the kingdom of God is ripening. It's like the harvest that we see about us all right now. Everything is not ready all at once. But there is a harvest that God is ripening, and it takes time for that to be accomplished, and it may not be on our schedule. I mean, there are parables that we like to tell, and there are parables that we have to hear. The parable that we probably like the most and tell the most is the parable of the prodigal son, because it's Jesus describing the nature of a heavenly father. And while the prodigal son was still a long way off, his father saw him and was filled with compassion for him and ran to him and threw his arms around him and kissed him. And the son said, "Father, I am no longer worthy to be called your son." But the father said, "Put the robe on his shoulders, the ring on his finger, sandals on his feet. Kill the fattened calf and let's have a feast. This son of mine was lost and now he's found. He was dead and now he's alive again." And they begin to celebrate. And we love the parable that describes the nature of the Heavenly Father. But in this parable, Jesus is not describing the nature of the Heavenly Father. He is defending the nature of the Heavenly Father. Because our hearts look at our world and our lives and we say, God, don't you know about Iran? Don't you see what's happening in Syria? Don't you know about my cruel boss or my aching back? Or my abusive spouse? Or my rebellious child? Why don't you just fix this now? And Jesus, by explaining his kingdom as a field that is ripening, says we have to live for the time in this tension between the already and the not yet. In the fields all around us, in this part of the country, we look at the fields that are ready for harvest. But the experienced eye looks and says it looks ready, but it's not all quite ready yet. I mean, some is ready, some is ripe, some is still ripening. Because some is ready, but others not yet, things need to mature till the full harvest. We sing it, first the blade, then the ear, then the full corn shall appear. There's a nubbin, then there's a tassel, then there's the harvest. Things have to mature. But when you're dealing with earthly realities of what that means, it means God is saying, what I've done in this world, in my harvest field, is I have planted my seed of the gospel truth that will take sin away as people trust in Christ, as they believe that there's one who is providing more for them than they could provide for themselves, who will forgive sin, who will cover over shame, will provide eternal hope, that he's planted seeds of the gospel in men and women and boys and girls in this nation and nations across the world. And it's growing wonderfully. The harvest is springing up, but not without challenge. Because there are weeds among the wheat that are growing at the same time. An evil one, evil in this world, has planted seeds of unbelief. It's sin, it's evil, it's hatred, it's prejudice, it's cruelty, it's disease, it's disaster, that make people say, if this is the kingdom of God, I don't want anything to do with this. And even believers at times struggle. And so we look at the words of the master's servants in verse 28. Where they are saying to the master, do you want us to pull up the weeds that are ruining everything? And we know that what they're thinking is what we're thinking. And why'd you let the weeds get there? And you should pull up the weeds, God. You're in charge, pull up the weeds. And the answer of the master in verse 29 is, no, don't pull the weeds up yet. Lest in gathering the weeds, you root up the wheat. Let them both grow together until the harvest.
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9: God lets things ripen because he knows in this broken, in this fallen world, the roots of the wheat and the roots of the weeds are intertwined, and to pull up the weeds too soon is actually to destroy the harvest that God intends to grow, that he intends to mature. And so there are the Irans, and there are the Chinas, and there's the Indias, and there's the Indonesias. And we say, why not just get rid of them? And God is saying, because there's wheat there. Because my harvest is growing as I intend in my time and my place. And it's already there, but it's not yet mature. And what is happening on the cosmic level with nations is also happening at the personal level in our lives that we're supposed to understand in this parable of the wheat and the weeds. After all, our hearts cry out, God, if you can take care of it. My grandmother is struggling so much. Just take her home. You can do it. It's achievable. Just take her home. It's better. It's beyond the suffering. Just take her home. And that can be a truly good and right prayer of faith. But God may know if her roots are intertwined with the roots of a grandchild who is needing to see a saint die well and in faith and in suffering, trusting a greater Savior. And if it's not the grandchild, it may be a relative. It may be the way in which the family is ministering to her in a way that medical personnel are witnessing and seeing because their roots, by God's design, are being intertwined with the roots of belief. And they don't even know how they're being put in the harvest as God is maturing the wheat that is even those who are currently weeds. It's not just older people. We have younger people. I would count myself among them at one point who would say, God, why do I have to struggle with these people at school who pick on me, who give me such a hard time? I have done nothing to them. And I hear that sermon about being blessed when others revile you and persecute you. But God, I'm really hurting right now. And it's hard for me, even at this time, to look back to my adolescence. And as the Lord has brought some of those of my persecutors to faith in their adult years, to still say, God, why did you allow that? And to, as a matter of faith, believe that their roots were intertwined with mine and other believers. And we look at the inequities of racism and oppression and ethnic cleansing and refugees. And we say, God, just fix this. He says, you know, I actually need some churches in this world who will unite with other believers across ethnicities and economic boundaries and civic fences and worship Christ together so that the world sees that's not who I am. Those people who are worshiping together, who are praising God for the way that he has worked in lives beyond all their differences. They're the wheat that I'm growing up to mature so many more. And the weeds can't be pulled up yet because they need the witness of the wheat. I think of it just coming down to such a personal level when some years ago we as a church were praying for my former student, Kenneth Bay, who was the longest held American in North Korea because he wanted people to pray in North Korea. And so he was arrested and held in a deprivation camp to change his mind. And he tells in his book about that experience, about it one time there was a guard who's watching over him in this terrible deprivation where his health is deteriorating, he is doing so badly, and the guard says to him, if your God loves you so much, why are you in this camp? And Kenneth Bay said, what if my God put me here so that you would know my God? And he loves you that much. As the roots of the wheat and the weeds are intertwined for the purposes of God who is establishing a harvest. Is that all proper interpretation? Is that really what the parable means? We don't really have to guess. Jesus himself provides the interpretation, making it clear that our troubles, our difficulties are doing something. They're creating need in us. This world doesn't have all my answers. This satisfaction of whether it's my lust or my job or the riches that are being, if that's not really satisfying, if I'm seeing all the awful things that there's this deep sense of need, not only that I'm feeling, but that the people around me are feeling. And until the harvest, not only is need growing, but opportunity is remaining. And as need and opportunity work together, God is ripening the harvest. Jesus explains, verse 36, he left the crowds and went into the house. And his disciples came to him saying, explain to us the parable of the weeds of the field. He answered, the one who sows the good seed is the Son of Man. The field is the world, and the good seed is the sons of the kingdom. The weeds are the sons of the evil one. And the enemy who sowed them is the devil. The harvest is the end of the age, and the reapers are the angels. Just as the weeds are gathered and burned with fire, so it will be at the end of the age. The Son of Man will send his angels, and they will gather out of his kingdom all causes of sin and all lawbreakers and throw them into the fiery furnace. In that place there will be weeping and gnashing of teeth. But then the righteous will shine like the sun in the kingdom of their Father. He who has ears, let him hear. There is need and there is opportunity. I'm telling you that God is saying there is provision and it is eternal, and he's convincing us by the difficulties of this world that this world doesn't have all the answers. And there's opportunity for something better, longer, eternal. Jesus is better than this. And he's teaching us. What do you take away from the parable of the wheat and the weeds? One just easy takeaway is, the weeds will not last forever. They are here. That's real. But the weeds will not last forever. Evil may have its day. God will have the final say. He will reap his harvest. Until then, the weeds may threaten to choke, but they will not overcome. The farmer has his harvest, and he will ultimately bring in the sheaves that are the great expression of his own heart. How will that happen? Well, we don't have to guess again. John the Apostle in the book of Revelation talks about the harvest. I heard a loud voice from heaven saying, behold, the dwelling place of God is with man. He will dwell with them, and they will be his people, and God himself will be with them as their God. He will wipe away every tear from their eyes. And death shall be no more. Neither shall there be mourning, nor crying, nor pain any more. For the former things have passed away. There will be no night there. Or pain. Or fears. Or crying again. And that's the harvest. It's not the full story. We rejoice in what it says, that there is that future for those who have counted on the King. And we need that at times. I think of a friend, a pastor, whose job for a lot of years has been like mine, on the road a lot. That means when his children were little, his wife often had the responsibility of taking care of the little ones. And he talks about being on a trip one time and his wife taking two daughters and a son to a restaurant. The son has Tourette's syndrome, the syndrome that causes a child to have involuntary twitches and noises and yells. And as they were waiting for their food, the mom and the kids, Jason, the son, had an episode. His body out of control, his noise is out of control. Mom gathered up the kids, took them to the car before the meal. And as they were going out of the restaurant, one of the girls asked her mom, Mommy, will Jason always be this way? And when my friend Ben got home from his trip and his wife told him that story, he said, well, what did you say? When she said, well, Jason, I'll always be this way, what did you say? And she said, I didn't have anything to say. And then I hope with sensitivity and faith, he said to her, oh, yes, we have something to say. Jason will not always be this way. No more pain. No more tears. No fears. No night there. Because we live in the light of the Lamb. And he says what that means. He who is seated on the throne said, behold, I am making all things new. The one who conquers will have this heritage. I will be his God and he will be my son. It's not true of everybody. For the cowardly, the faithless, the detestable, the murderers, the adulterers, sorcerers, idolaters, liars, their portion will be in the lake that burns with fire and sulfur, which is the second death. The weeds don't last forever. But neither does the Alzheimer's, nor the hatred, nor the oppression, nor the wheelchairs, nor the leukemia, or the family tensions, the struggles we have with one another or with ourselves. The weeds don't last forever. That is the promise.
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20: And thank you for joining us. We're studying the book of Proverbs together. I hope you've been with us during this series because we've been dealing with some very interesting subjects. And today we're going to talk about something. We don't really like to talk about this because we all hold our hands up and say guilty. We all have used our tongue in ways that has not been pleasing to the Lord. But that doesn't mean we should give up on making use of our tongue proper. And that's what Proverbs will help us to do. It will give us clues and help us to understand how powerful the tongue is. And we'll get to that study in just a moment. Before we do that, let me just remind you again that God has a plan for the nation of Israel. No matter what you've been hearing or watching on television, what people are saying, some people in powerful positions doing things that are very foolish, I want you to know God has a plan. And I've written about that in this book called God's Heart for Israel and Why It Should Have a Place in Your Heart, too. How you should feel about Israel. As Christians, you don't just get to take your signal from the people who are speaking the loudest in the world. And they will do everything they can to destroy Israel. But as Christians, we have a better way. And God has laid this out for us. And in the Bible, there are many passages that tell us what our attitude should be toward our Jewish friends. And I'm going to ask you to read this book and become strong in your support of what God says is high on His list. We will make this book available to you when you send a gift of any size to Turning Point during the month of August. The month is getting away from us, so don't wait too much longer before you write that letter and send your gift and just say, please send me the book on Israel, and it'll be on its way before you know it. It's our joy to do this because it will add value to your life as a Christian and give you perspective and direction right straight from God's Word. Here is Power Up Your Words, Power of the Tongue, here from Proverbs.
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0: that said, listen carefully, this is a full-blown, state-of-the-art, fully integrated, user-friendly, multifunctional, omnilingual, multitasking word and data processing system with advanced graphic generation capabilities. You'll never guess what they were talking about. A pencil. That's right. They used all those words to describe a pencil. We live in a world of words. A New York plumber didn't know whether he could use hydrochloric acid to unclog drains he was working on. And he wanted to be assured that it was safe, so he wrote the National Bureau of Standards in Washington, D.C. And this was the answer they gave. The efficacy of hydrochloric acid is indisputable, but the corrosive residue is incompatible with metallic substances. Well, the plumber read the note and wrote back to them and thanked them for the okay to use the acid. So the Bureau panicked and they tried again with this note. We cannot assume responsibility for the production of toxic and noxious residue which hydrochloric acid can produce. We suggest you use an alternate procedure. Well, he was flattered again that they would write him the second time to tell him it was okay. He was still a little confused about it, and finally one of the Bureau's top commissioners grabbed the communication and wrote these lines, "Don't use the acid, it'll eat the pipes." And he couldn't help but wonder why they didn't write that to him the first time. Who would have thought that so much would be wrapped up in words? So much could be made of them. I was astounded to discover that the words lips and mouth and tongue and speaking and talebearer and answerer are referenced some 90 times in the book of Proverbs. Solomon says more about this subject in his book of wise sayings than any of the topics that we have already studied. It may be the most often mentioned subject in the entire book. In fact, Solomon goes as far as to say in Proverbs 18:21 that death and life are in the power of the tongue, and those who love it will eat its fruit. In what some have called God's hate list, we read in Proverbs chapter 6, verses 16 through 19, these words, "These six things the Lord hates, yea, seven are an abomination to him, a proud look, a lying tongue, hands that shed innocent blood, a heart that devises wicked plans, feet that are swift in running to evil, a false witness who speaks lies, and one who sows discord among the brethren." And if you go down through those seven things, three of them have to do with the tongue. Three of them are sins that we commit with our tongue, and they made God's hate list. Of the seven things on the list of things God says he hates and that are an abomination to him, we have a lying tongue, a false witness who speaks lies, and one who sows discord among the brethren. If that doesn't get our attention, I don't know what will. God cares about what we do with the instrument that he has put in our mouth. And the book of James tells us that it's easier to bridle a wild stallion than it is to control our tongue. How many of us have learned the hard way that just when we think we have this mastered, all of a sudden we discover that it is an unruly evil, able to do great damage if we're not careful. Now I want to talk with you about two things the tongue can do, and they are opposites of each other. A tongue can break something down or it can build something up. Your tongue has the capacity to tear something apart or to strengthen and put something back together. And I want to talk with you first of all about a tongue that breaks down. And in the book of Proverbs, there are many things said about the evil and difficult to describe use of the tongue. I want to go through just a few of these categories, and I want you to see all these things, and I'm not even going to touch on them. There's some 90 of them. I don't have time to do all of them. But I want you to see the accumulative impact of the book of Proverbs when it comes to the tongue. Now, one of the words that I noticed as I first began to read this book was that there was a great deal of discussion about the perverse tongue. The perverse tongue. And that is a word which means all that you can think of in the ugliest use of the tongue, deception and deceit. And it's kind of a cover word for all of the other things we're going to talk about. The perverse use of the tongue, it carries along with it sordid kinds of things that we say to one another. I was at a football game and I was standing in line waiting to get something to eat at halftime. And it was a long line and there were three co-eds in front of me. They looked like maybe they were juniors or sophomores. And I actually had to leave the line and walk away because their language was so filthy. I didn't want my ears to hear any more of it. It was so absolutely filthy with guffaw laughs and kinds of jokes. And you hear that kind of awfulness coming out of their mouth. You realize the perverseness of language today. And the perversity of it. Listen to what the Word of God has to say. And I'm going to give you the proverb, and I'm going to read it, and we're going to go through them as quickly as we can. The perverse tongue. Chapter 2, verse 12 says, to deliver you from the man who speaks perverse things. Chapter 4, verse 24 says, put away from you a deceitful mouth, and put perverse lips far from you. Chapter 6 and verse 12 says, a worthless person, a wicked man, walks with a perverse mouth. Chapter 8, verse 13 says, the fear of the Lord is to hate evil, pride, and arrogance, and the evil way, and the perverse mouth I hate. Chapter 10, verse 31 says, the mouth of the righteous brings forth wisdom, but the perverse tongue will be cut out. Chapter 10, verse 32, the lips of the righteous know what is acceptable, but the mouth of the wicked what is perverse. Chapter 16, verse 28, a perverse man sows strife, and a whisperer separates the best of friends. Chapter 17, verse 20, he who has a deceitful heart finds no good, and he who has a perverse tongue falls into evil. Chapter 19, verse 1, better is the poor who walks in his integrity than one who is perverse in his lips and is a fool. Chapter 12 and verse 18, there is one who speaks like the piercings of a sword, but the tongue of the wise promotes health. Did you hear the last one? There is one who speaks like the piercings of a sword. Your tongue has that capability. My tongue has that capability. The perverseness, the wickedness of our tongue can sometimes be overwhelming. And sometimes I'm sure you have been surprised at things that have come out of your mouth and you thought, how could I ever have said that? The piercings of a sword. Roxanne Lulliff labels the undisciplined talker as harm. H-A-R-M. It's an acrostic, and it means the hit-and-run mouth. And she describes it like this. A person who, for whatever reason, feels compelled to tell you just what he thinks of you and your actions, regardless of how well he knows you. His desire is to be heard without hearing, to be known without knowing. He doesn't care about getting the facts straight. He wants attention. So he's a hit-and-run mouth. How many of you know some hit-and-run mouths? Every time you get around them, you get soiled by them. You get debris all over you because they're just unrestrained, perverse tongues. That's one kind of tongue that will tear people down, a perverse tongue. But it shouldn't surprise you to discover that in the book of Proverbs, there's a great deal of information about a lying tongue. A little boy was once asked what the Bible says about lying. And he said that the Bible says that lying is a very present help in the time of trouble. And that's not what the Bible says about lying, I want you to know. That's the way some people apply it. But in the book of Proverbs, there's just one after another of references to lying tongues. Chapter 6, we've already read and talked about the lying tongue on the list of God's seven abominations. But in 12:19 we read, the truthful lips shall be established forever, but a lying tongue, watch this, is but for a moment. Isn't that something? Truth goes on, but somebody who lies, they're not around very long. Chapter 12, verse 22, lying lips are an abomination to the Lord, but those who deal truthfully are His delight. Chapter 13, verse 5, a righteous man hates lying, but a wicked man is loathsome and comes to shame. Chapter 14, verse 5, a faithful witness does not lie, but a false witness will utter lies. And chapter 21, verse 6 says, getting treasures by a lying tongue is the fleeting fancy of those who seek death. Lying. We could almost do a whole lesson just on the lying tongue, because there's so much information in Proverbs and in other parts, in the Psalms, in some of the other wisdom literature, and in many places in the New Testament. We have made lying the favorite indoor sport in our culture. We even have words for it. In the political jargon, we call it spin. And spin is nothing more than a way to describe a lie, because it's an attempt to make people think about something in a way different from the reality that's behind it. So lying is a part of our culture, and the Bible says that lying is a part of the tearing down of people with our tongues. When you lie about something, you put into a process destruction that will ultimately have its impact on someone somewhere. And then the third kind of tongue that breaks down is what we might call a slandering tongue. In the book of Proverbs, you will find much information about this. Chapter 12, verse 17 says, "He who speaks the truth declares righteousness, but a false witness deceit." The words "false witness" are the words in the Old Testament that talk about being a slanderer. Making a false witness against somebody is to slander them. Chapter 19, verse 5 says, "A false witness will not go unpunished, and he who speaks lies will not escape." Chapter 19 and verse 9 says, "A false witness shall not go unpunished, and he who speaks lies shall perish." Chapter 25, verse 18 says, "A man who bears false witness against his neighbor," now watch this, "is like a club, a sword, and a sharp arrow." And chapter 26, 18 and 19 says, "Like a madman who throws firebrands, arrows, and death is the man who deceives his neighbor and then says, 'I was only joking.'" Does that sound contemporary or what? He does his neighbor in, and then, in order to make himself look good, says, "Oh, I was just kidding. I was just joking." A lot of harm has been done under the cloak of, "I was just joking," when it was an intended hurt in the beginning. I know this is getting personal, but it's going to get more personal before it gets better. So just hang in there and we'll get through this, because this is powerful stuff from the book of Proverbs. Here's another kind of tongue that will break down, a gossiping tongue. Key word in the book of Proverbs is the word talebearer. Isn't that interesting? Listen to these words. Chapter 11, verse 9. "The hypocrite with his mouth destroys his neighbor, but through knowledge the righteous shall be delivered." Chapter 11 and verse 13. "A talebearer reveals secrets, but he who is faithful conceals a matter." Chapter 16, verse 27, "An ungodly man digs up evil, and it is on his lips like a burning fire." He digs around and he gets it, and then he just uses his mouth to spread it. Chapter 16, verse 28, "A perverse man sows strife, and a whisperer separates the best of friends." Chapter 17, verse 9, "He who covers a transgression seeks love, but he who repeats a matter separates friends." Chapter 18, verse 8, "The words of a talebearer are like tasty trifles. They go down into the inmost body." Actually, the Hebrew says, "down into the rooms of the belly." And literally what that says is that a person who listens to gossip and gets into the habit of listening to it, it's like tasty trifles that go down into the inmost part of his being. We can get on the phone and we can't wait to get on the phone to hear this nasty little bit of rumor that's been spread, and it's just like a tasty little trifle, and we eat it and it goes down into our belly, and we love the joy of a little tasty morsel of gossip. Isn't that what happens? We don't realize that it's destructive. In fact, it's interesting to me, and you might want to just make this note in your notes, that chapter 18 and verse 8 is repeated almost word for word in chapter 26, verse 22. Two Proverbs exactly alike. Chapter 20, verse 19 says, "He who goes about as a talebearer reveals secrets, so don't associate with one who flatters with his lips." On a windswept hill in an English country churchyard stands a drab gray slate tombstone, and the etchings on the tombstone read like this: "Beneath this stone, a lump of clay, lies Arabella Young, who on the 24th of May began to hold her tongue." There are many people who have never set fire to a man burned at the stake, who have never clapped their hands at the shrieks of those who in agony are being torn apart by some lion in a coliseum. There are people who have never beat the drums to drown out the agonizing cry of those who were offered to the fiery god of Molech. But there are people without number who assassinate friends and neighbors and acquaintances by untrue talebearing, vicious and evil words. I don't think there's any one of us who has been free of feeling the sting of unkind words. Winston Churchill was attending an official ceremony in London, and there were two men behind him who recognized him and began to whisper behind his back. One of them said, "They say Churchill's quite senile now." "Yes, they say he's doing England more harm than good. They say he should step aside and leave the running of this government to younger and more dynamic people." Churchill turned around and with a loud voice said, "They also say he's quite deaf." You just never know who's listening when you're talking. A gossiping tongue. Let me give you one last one. A flattering tongue. Listen carefully to the difference between flattering and gossiping. If gossip is saying behind a person's back what you would never say to his face, flattery is saying to his face what you would never say behind his back. And there is in the book of Proverbs a number of warnings about flattering. When we talked about morality back at the beginning of this series, remember one of the tools that a seductress uses is flattery. In chapter 6, verse 24, to keep you from the evil woman, from the flattering tongue of a seductress. Chapter 7, verse 21, with her enticing speech, she caused him to yield, and with her flattering lips, she seduced him. Chapter 26, verses 24 and 25 says, "He who hates disguises it with his lips and lays up deceit within himself. When he speaks kindly," watch this, "do not believe him, for there are seven abominations in his heart." Isn't that interesting? When a person is a flatterer, I talked about this earlier, a stroker who cannot ever be around you, that they're not stroking you about something, and after a while, it's like it doesn't mean anything anymore because it's so consistent. I'm not trying to tell you don't say good things to people. We're going to talk about that in a moment. But sometimes what you see on the outside is not what's going on the inside. In this particular situation, this person is speaking sweet words and there are seven abominations in his heart. Flattery is a tool that can be used to manipulate people, and it doesn't come from a foundation of reality. This whole business of passing around information, and slander and gossip and repeating things that ought not to be repeated can be the destruction of any organization. And it seems to me that in a church where we want to really have closeness in our groups and all of that, we always need to be on guard. I have a little thing that I use that's very helpful to me. When people call me and they tell me something about somebody, I said, "You know what, before you tell me that, let me just help you with it. I want you to know that as soon as you get done with this, I'm going to call that person up and tell them exactly what you said. So if you want to go ahead and tell me, I'll be happy to pass it on to them, although it might be best if you do it." I have never had a conversation continue after I've made that statement, ever. We have to be careful that we don't become repositories of evil speech. We have to be on guard to keep that away from us, because once we hear it, we can't unhear it. May God give us discipline to do that, because so often things can get so twisted once the story gets started. There was a cartoon in Leadership Magazine that showed something being passed verbally from one pew to the next, like a person would turn around and pass it to the next pew. And this is what they did to show how this can get out of hand. The first pew, the person says, "My ear kind of hurts." The second pew said, "The pastor has an earache." The third pew said, "The pastor got a hearing aid." And the fourth pew heard, "The pastor is having trouble hearing." And the fifth pew said, "The pastor got a double earring." And the sixth pew, an old lady with a cane is walking out and she says, "That's it, I'm out of here. The pastor's got a double earring." That was in Leadership Magazine, just to show how things deteriorate once they get out of hand. Oh, how careful we should be that our tongues are not tools to tear down and break down. I wish I had more time, but I've got to move on to the positive part of this. Let's talk about the tongue that builds up. Once again, from the book of Proverbs. And the first thing you notice when you start looking for it is that there's a number of references to a righteous tongue. Did you know that God can give your tongue the characteristic that is described as righteous? That means good and holy and helpful. A righteous

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8: And the number one influence is how the parents are living. And again, we already knew this by reading Deuteronomy, when God says, you know, speak it all day, you know, write it on your door frames as you walk, as you lie down. Share this with your children. And so it's so true. And you're so right. None of us are going to be perfect. I don't know how many times I have apologized to my children and asked for their forgiveness because we mess up. But that's a great opportunity for them to see, no, the Lord is real.
9: That's Dr. Holly Brand, and she joins us today on Focus on the Family with Jim Daly. Thank you for joining us. I'm John Fuller.
7: John, here's a headline. Pop culture is everywhere. It's kind of like, duh. But, I mean, it's in our face a lot. And so often it clashes with the Word of God, especially for us as Christians. I mean, going to Vegas if for a conference or something, you're not going to gamble. But you go to Vegas, I mean, it's just all over the place. Gina said to me, yeah, we're never going here again.
9: Mm-hmm. Even the airport in Vegas is
7: the
9: like
7: billboards,
9: that.
7: Especially if you have young boys. I remember those days. Yeah. We'd be diving to cover the kids' eyes, you know, because it's just so in your face. And mom and dad, that's part of our responsibility, is to raise up our children in a way that they can form strong faith. And how do we set the kind of the developmental seeds to be able to do that and to help them be in the world but not of the world, right? Small intentional choices in parenting can have a lifelong impact. I think we're seeing that with our kids. I'm sure, John, you're seeing that with yours. And, you know, today we have a special guest who's written a great little workbook, Christ and Culture 2.0. And she is a professor at a Christian university and deals with the young culture every day. And so I'm looking forward to this discussion.
9: I am too, Jim. And Dr. Holly Brand has served as professor of psychology at Missouri Baptist University in St. Louis, where she was honored with the MBU Distinguished Professor Award. She specializes in child, adolescent, and adult development. But perhaps more importantly, she's married to Todd, and they have three older children. And that book that you mentioned, Jim, is really terrific, Christ and Culture 2.0. Learn more about that workbook and our guest at focusonthefamily.com/broadcast.
7: Holly, welcome to Focus on the Family.
8: Well, thank you, Jim and John. You know that I love all things Focus on the Family, so this is truly an honor.
7: What's so fun is you're like a super fan. You say you listen to the program every day.
8: I do every day.
7: We love that.
9: We do,
7: and you do it on the app, which is convenient.
9: Why don't more people do it on the app, Jim?
8: The
9: that was
8: app
9: a good question you asked.
8: Awesome.
7: Yeah, it's really good. You got access to everything there at the app.
8: Exactly.
7: So, you're in the middle of being a observer of the cultural clash because you're on a college campus every day.
8: Absolutely.
7: And you're hearing 18, 19-year-olds coming into your classroom and talking about stuff. You're a PhD in psychology, so you have that great background to better understand how people think and what wires the human brain. Mm-hmm. In that context, what are you seeing on a college campus that may be different today than it was 20 years ago?
8: Oh, absolutely. So I just finished my 25th year, which blows my mind. And I would say the increase in anxiety and fear and worry and despair, even.
7: Wow.
8: And even over things that are, you know, what we would consider just daily challenges, daily stress.
7: Normal stuff.
8: Yeah, normal stuff. Yeah. Normal dailiness. Their ability to cope is really limited. And so that's a big thing that I've seen over 25 years. I've also seen the increase of moral relativism. So you get to choose what's right for you, and I get to choose what's right for me, and there's no understanding of absolute truth. I think the last data that I saw is that about 4% of people have a belief in absolute truth, which is startling. And so if you don't have that foundation of truth, the world is a scary place.
7: Yeah.
8: The world is a scary place anyway. But they're really struggling, and this is even on a Christian campus.
7: So, Holly, how did this workbook come about?
8: Okay, so maybe like a lot of people, I became really alert to the cultural rot when I became a parent, especially the parent of a little boy. Mm. And so a little bit of backstory. Tanner would have been about 3, so it would have been about 2006, and it's a Saturday afternoon, and we're watching Cardinals baseball. And all of a sudden, commercial break, there was a company back then who was using basically soft porn to sell their product. And this commercial comes on, and it's a striptease. And Tanner's little 3-year-old eyes were like saucers. And I'm like, oh! And I'm, you know, scrambling for the remote. And I turn it off. And then I got mad, like mama bear mad. Mm. Like, who thinks it's okay on a Saturday afternoon to put this kind of content in front of my child? And so a couple years later, we enroll our children in a local Christian school, which is a wonderful Christian school. But even I discovered Christian schools are not immune from cultural influence.
9: Right.
8: And so I would see things there too. And I just continued to complain about it. And at that time, I was president of the school board at the school. And Todd,
7: that's pretty funny,
8: right? So you guys know my wonderful Todd. And he looked at me one day as I was complaining, and he said, "You're the president of the school board. Do something about it." And
7: that
8: he
7: sounds just like Todd.
8: It sounds just like Todd. And I was like, well, I still didn't know what to do. And then came the phone call. It's always the phone call. So a year or so later, I get a phone call from a dad of a 3rd grade girl at our school. And so this little girl was describing the wedding she had gone to for 2 women. And the dad, who's a strong believer, strong Christian man, he said on the phone to me, "I was so taken aback. I didn't know what to say. And I didn't say anything." And he said, "I've been kicking myself for 24 hours. So he said, "My question to you as president of the school board, how far is our school willing to go on matters of the culture?"
7: Yeah.
8: I thanked him. I hung up. And I said, "Okay, Lord." And as fast as my hand would write, 36 topics just came pouring out. And that was the foundation of Christ and culture. And then fast forward about 8 years later, and I get the phone call, "Would you consider doing a second edition and include gender identity?"
7: In the workbook. And again, I love the style of the workbook, because this is great for parents to sit down and go through. What would you say the target age range is for the workbook?
8: So, great question. So I originally wrote it to use as curriculum in our children's Christian school. And so at the time, we decided to start it in 3rd grade, so around the age of 8 to 9. And if you look at some of the topics, such as pornography, you might say, "Oh, that seems early." Well, if you understand that the average age of exposure to pornography is 8, we have to get into these kids with truth so that they can be able to discern the cultural rot. And so actually, 1st and 2nd graders are exposed to the content as well. They just don't have their own copy. and they remove some of the heavier topics.
7: But you really,
8: really early.
7: Yeah, in that regard, it's like elementary school age.
8: Absolutely.
7: To sit down and do this as a Bible study with them.
8: Absolutely.
7: Or prep with them. And but in there, you also talk about three pillars upon which our children's lives should be built. Let's hit those three pillars.
8: You got it. So the first 5 years of life. Authority, respect for authority, legitimate sources of authority. So primarily God and parents, because there is this concept called the two-year-old teenager. So parents, we panic when our kids become teenagers, like, oh, teenage rebellion, here it comes. Teenage rebellion is not normal human development, and it's not inevitable. Hmm. And so that rebellious teenager was a rebellious two-year-old who was not properly disciplined, because the word discipline means to teach three things: self-control, character, and acceptable behavior. Well, most of us focus on the acceptable behavior part, and we miss the heart of the child. And so if you can get proper respect for authority by the age of five, you've got a good foundation. And so then the next pillar between really 6 and 12, and you don't wait until 6 to start this,
7: right,
8: but you really emphasize it, character. Who are you when no one's looking, doing the right thing because it's the right thing to do? And what comes after age 12 is obviously the teen years. And they are going to be faced with so many character decisions that you and I can't make for them. My kids have never invited me on one of their dates. Isn't that rude? I'm fun.
7: You must have been bummed out.
8: Yeah. Right?
7: You
8: are
7: fun.
8: I'm like, I'm fun. I don't get to go on their dates for them. So they're going to be faced with character decisions in the area of sexuality, to cheat or not to cheat, to use AI on my homework, to lie or not to lie. I mean, it's all day, every day, character decisions. And so if they don't have the foundation of character development before the teen years,
7: whew, yeah,
8: teen years.
7: I mean, and that's good. I want to make a point here because it's, I was going to wait till later, but I think this is a good spot.
8: And we still have the third pillar, but
7: go ahead and finish the third pillar. That's good.
8: So the third pillar during the teen years is identity development. Hmm. Answering the question, who am I? Because aging is just an accumulation of days. It's literally one day on top of the next day. Hello, you're 92. And so if you don't have your identity solidly secure by the time you hit age 20, then everything that builds from there is hindered.
7: Boy, no. In that context, that takes me to the competition for identity.
8: Mm.
7: I mean, the culture is all about, you know, absorb this identity, be this identity.
8: Absolutely.
7: Let's just jump into that a little deeper. I mean, when you're talking about identity for kids, I think some parents, Holly, would be thinking, how do I do that? I got a day job, too.
8: Okay. Mm-hmm. It's so much simpler than we think, and it's in the daily communication. So I've been speaking and teaching and writing for 25, 30 years now, and I am convinced that the root cause of virtually every problem that every human has is lack of identity in Jesus. Mm-hmm. I really, really believe that. And so there are two basic types of identity. The first is basic identity. You are a child created in the image of God. You are of great worth, of great value, and that will never change. The other is role identity that really gets developed and focused on during the teen years. But we miss the basic identity. And so many kids are left to wonder, well, who am I? And then we find it in our role identity. For example, I am Mrs. Todd Brand. Okay? Big part of my identity. Todd had a heart attack and almost died a few months ago. Who would I have been if he had passed away? If he dies before me, I'll no longer be Mrs. Todd Brand. If I have my identity tied to something that is changeable, I'm in big trouble. Mm-hmm. So you asked how to build this in because we have day jobs. When my kids were babies, every time I would change their diaper, I would pretty much share the gospel.
7: Yeah, no,
8: like,
7: I mean,
8: like, might as well start in. And I would just tell them, you are a child created in the image of God. You are precious. You are so loved. You are valuable. And see, that will never change.
7: Mm-hmm.
8: And if you can get a child to the teen years with that solid basic identity, they can see through the lies of the culture. For example, number one reason that teenage girls give for having sex during the teen years, they want to feel loved.
7: Mm-hmm.
8: What a perverted idea of love.
7: Hmm.
8: It promises so much but delivers literally nothing. And so there's a scripture. It's in Proverbs 27:7. A satisfied soul loathes the honeycomb. But to a hungry soul, every bitter thing is sweet. Let's unpack that, because I was that hungry soul. I was that hungry 20-year-old approval-seeking girl looking for love and affection through relationships. I was her. So, a satisfied soul who knows who they are can see right through that flattering tongue who just wants to use them. But to a hungry soul who's hungry for love and affection and attention, what will ultimately cause her bitter pain seems sweet at the time. And so if you know who you are, I am who I am says I am, if you know that going into the teen years, it's so much easier to say no. And if you it takes so much character to say no, it takes no character to say yes to peer pressure. So I am just convinced that if we could get the basic identity solid and cemented by the time the teen years hit, then you know who you are, then you can work on role identity.
7: Yeah.
8: Who do I want in a relationship? Who do I want to marry? What do I want to do as a vocation? What am I good at? You know, those things build on top of the basics.
9: This is Focus on the Family with Jim Daly, and today our guest is Dr. Holly Brand, and we're talking about some of the content in her terrific workbook called Christ and Culture 2.0. And you can get a copy of the book from us here, and we'd encourage you to do that when you stop by focusonthefamily.com/broadcast.
7: Holly, what I was aiming for is this. First of all, parents have to live it well.
8: Yes.
7: Live their Christian faith well to invite their children into that journey.
8: Absolutely.
7: And if, you know, kids are so good at sniffing hypocrisy.
8: Oh,
7: right?
8: Huge, especially during the teen years.
7: Oh, my goodness. I mean, it's like, wow.
8: Big time.
7: You need to be mindful of that. If you're not living the faith well,
8: absolutely.
7: It doesn't have to be perfect. And when it's not, apologize to your kids. When they see an anger outburst or you say something you shouldn't have said because somebody cut you off, whatever.
8: You
7: need to be able to say, man, that was not healthy and that wasn't honoring to the Lord. I'm sorry.
8: Right, absolutely.
7: And let them hear you do that.
8: Absolutely.
7: And
8: they have to see
7: them,
8: that the Lord is real.
7: That gives them then that basis. But speak to the importance of being authentic as an adult, as a parent, so your kids can see that.
8: Oh, it's huge. So some of my favorite research in neurology comes from the National Institute for Mental Health and Dr. Jay Geed. And so he has done all kinds of MRI studies on children's and teens' brains. And shocker, wouldn't you know that the number one influence on how to shape a teenager's brain and his or her mind is parental example? And I mean, we already knew that, right? All we had to do was read
7: that's
8: the book.
7: That's a high influence.
8: That's the number one influence.
7: Number
8: that
7: one.
8: Their brains are truly sponges, and the number one influence is how the parents are living. And again, we already knew this by reading Deuteronomy, when God says, you know, speak it all day, you know, write it on your door frames as you walk, as you lie down, share this with your children. And so it's so true, and you're so right. None of us are going to be perfect. I don't know how many times I have apologized to my children and asked for their forgiveness because we mess up, but that's a great opportunity for them to see, no, the Lord is real, and he does redeem, and we don't have to be canceled. We get a second do-over and a third and a fourth.
7: Yeah. Let me go back to something you mentioned, which, you know, I think this is a grave mistake that we make in Christian parenting, but it is this overemphasis on behavior. Behavior is important. It really is important, but the heart is far more important.
8: Everything.
7: And I think this is, again, critically important.
8: Yes.
7: How do we address the heart that drives the right behavior and make sure the child, when they hear, don't do that, it doesn't feel like you're rejecting the child.
8: Yes, yes.
7: Which is how they interpret it. And it's takes a little adult thought.
8: It does.
7: To make sure you're doing this well. But you've got to separate those two things.
8: Absolutely.
7: And go after the heart attitude.
8: Absolutely. And
7: how do we do that?
8: That is all over this book. If we miss the heart, we end up with little whitewashed tombs. So Jesus talked about that. Think about what's inside a gleaming, beautiful tomb. Dead, rotting flesh and bones, right? Yuck. And so we just focus on the outer behavior. We can end up with kids, again, who have the character of, well, it's okay as long as I don't get caught. I'll just learn to whop my sister when mom's not around. We have to go for the heart. So when Todd and I first became parents, I read Ted Tripp's book, Shepherding a Child's Heart. Highly recommend. And I am the type of personality, I just want the top 10 ways to produce great kids. You know, give me, like I've heard you say before, give me the formula.
7: Yeah, right.
8: And I'll just, you know, put out some great kids. And so I'm reading this book, and he's talking about, well, you got to get to the heart. If you change the heart, behavior follows. And this is where psychology shines, my favorite part of psychology. Behavior is just an extension of what's going on up here. So God's word is all over this. Proverbs 23:7, as a man thinks in his heart, so is he. Philippians 4:8, think about things that are true and right and holy and pure and et cetera. And so that's what you start with. You know, child, what were you thinking when you did that? Let's talk about how to change your thinking, and your behavior will follow.
7: That's really good.
8: Yeah. So often, it's so important.
9: So often 4-year-olds weren't thinking. They were just doing, right?
8: Exactly.
9: So there's such a great element of intentionality to what you're talking about. But as you were talking about your experience with cancer, I thought, well, this is where unintentionally our kids are watching us. And that leads to tech and screens and discernment, because I remember a time when I was thinking, I'm expecting my child to do something that I'm not even doing. So, you know what? At 9 o'clock, we're just going to put the phones away.
8: Good, John.
9: Mom has said that we should get, you know, get away from the screens at 9 p.m.
8: Yes.
9: So I'm not going to make you do it. I'm going to do it. And when you come down to check, I'm going to be off my phone.
8: Right.
9: But this is hard in that whole area of screens and tech and discernment, because so much is flooding them. How do we set the example as parents, and then how do we get to their heart on this?
8: You grab the why. Kids are so much more likely to follow your lead if they know the why behind it. So that's the whole heart of this book, is what's the why? Why does God put boundaries on us? Why do I, as a parent, put boundaries in your screen time? Because here's all the detriment that occurs if we don't. Here's all the blessing that occurs if we do. And so we're so good at telling kids, no, don't do that. No, don't eat that. Don't do that. Don't go there.
7: Don't watch
8: that. You can't do that. Don't watch that. And we never tell them what they can say yes to. And so they have to hear, God puts boundaries on our behavior because it protects our hearts. It protects our minds. It protects our bodies. You look at the average teen, they don't get nearly enough sleep. Their stress goes through the roof just because they're on their screens late into the night. That's a simple reason. We're going to put our screens away because God has given us a purpose in tomorrow. When we get up, he's got work for us to do, and we need to be well rested. Simple. Getting the why behind what we do. And
7: Let me, right at the end here, let me come back and address a couple of things that we touched on lightly that I think parents really need to catch. One is, you said, we so often, and I can remember Trent and Troy doing that, what do you want to be when you grow up? And they, you know, Troy, fireman, policeman, he wanted all the first responder jobs.
8: I love it.
7: But this idea of who do you want to be when you grow up?
8: Yes.
7: In hindsight, I don't know if I spent ample time. I touched on it.
8: Right.
7: But probably not in the same way of vocation.
8: Mm-hmm.
7: So how do we as parents get that as the bullseye, not the what do you want to do or what do you want to be, but who do you want to be? It's such a brilliant question.
8: I think so, too. And it really shifts the focus. And I think it goes back to that basic identity. You are a child created in the image of God. He has given you gifts and talents and abilities to love and serve him and to love and serve others. That's our whole purpose. And so if you can reinforce that in, say, the first 10 years of life, and without even asking them, what do you want to be when you grow up? What you want to be will flow from who you already are. And so, you know, I get so many college students, they have no idea what they're good at. They don't know their personality types. They don't know any of their gifts. They say, I'm not good at anything, which is a big fat lie. And so then you spend the children's second decade figuring out, okay, this is what you're really good at. God's given you a gift of speaking. I remember your story of your mom's friend telling you that you have diarrhea of the mouth.
7: You remember that?
8: I remember
7: you?
8: That.
7: I shouldn't have said that.
8: And so,
7: look at what happened. I'm in a microphone every
8: day. So then we take 14-year-old little Jimmy, and we say, God's given you the ability to speak and to communicate. I wonder if he might use that in your vocation. And it just flows.
7: Yeah, I didn't see that coming.
8: Yeah,
7: the gift of gab, I guess. But no,
8: exactly.
7: I get it. Holly, right here at the end, your son struggled with questions about God's goodness. This is so common. I love the honesty that he was portraying and how you describe it in the workbook. But in that context, what happened and how did it become a lesson for
8: him?
7: Yeah,
8: absolutely. So when our middle child, Walker, was 16, one of his friends at school committed suicide. Mm. And Walker was the last person that he communicated with. They were texting back and forth, and this young man had wrecked the car, and he was afraid of, you know, really getting into trouble. And it just in that emotional moment, he made obviously a permanent decision. And so Walker really was struggling with his faith. He's like, Mom, is any of it real? I mean, is God who he says he is? Is he good? It's all of these questions. And Todd and I just kind of had to stand back and pray. You know, Walker needed to do his own deep dive, and he did. And, you know, we provided him with resources. One of my all-time favorite broadcasts was with J. Warner Wallace.
7: Yeah.
8: Who did, you know, the cold case.
7: The former detective.
8: Yeah. And so I gave Walker his book, you know, Person of Interest, and said, Bud, you're going to have to do your deep dive. And he did for the next year. I mean, he talked to counselors at school. He talked to his Bible teacher at school. He listened to podcasts. He read. He prayed. He reached out. A year later, he emerged as Billy Graham Jr. I mean, he is an evangelist. He knows what he believes and why he believes it. And it wasn't just an emotional you know, outcome. It was a solid heart change, mind change. I get it. He is who he says he is, and he'll tell anybody who listens.
7: No, it's so good. You know, we did a program with Lee Strobel about talking to your teens about Jesus, and he mentioned something very powerful, and I talked to Trent and Troy, my sons, about it, and it was, if you could ask God one question and he would have to answer it, what would the question be? And of course, Trent, my scientist, thought, he goes, let me think about that, and we're eating lunch together.
8: Yeah.
7: So he thinks for like 10 minutes, and then he comes back around and goes, I think I'd want to know from God, what is that thing we're not seeing, the element that allowed you to create the universe that we don't understand? That's the scientist.
8: That is a scientist.
7: And I turn to Troy, and Troy goes, I think I'd like to know why we suffer.
8: Yeah.
7: And that's the writer.
8: Why
7: that's
8: why
7: Troy the
8: exist.
7: Writer.
8: Yeah.
7: And, you know, just so much of what you're saying is from the heart.
8: Right.
7: This is who we are. Mm-hmm. And then how do we shape that as parents to guide them to a belief in Christ and then a life with Christ.
8: Absolutely.
7: And aiming at the heart. And I feel so bad for that story of that boy that took his life because
8: devastating.
7: He made some mistakes.
8: Right.
7: And those are going to happen.
8: Absolutely.
7: But parents, my goodness, it's just a car. It's just whatever. So, Holly, again, thank you for being with us.
8: Thank you so much.
7: So
8: my
7: good.
8: Pleasure.
7: And let me turn to you, our listener. Focus on the Family is here for you. I hope you hear my heart in that. 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
1: Thank you, darling. Before we begin today's program, let me just tell you what a privilege it is to be able to speak with you about the things of God and the words of God. And today, we have a very special subject. And let me begin by saying, as I have told you before, I have six children. In my family, we talk about God. We have home Bible studies, home church, really, in our home, and we gather around the table, and we open our Bibles, and we study the Word of God. And at various times during the week, we might share with each other things that the Holy Spirit shares with us. And one day recently, my 22-year-old daughter, Casey, shared something with me. "Dad," she said, "God showed me that this life is a time of choosing, a choosing place." And she and I began to talk about that, how we can choose to receive Christ or to ignore him. We can choose to follow God or to follow someone or something else, and how earth is a choosing place before eternity begins. That is such a clear way, a simple way of understanding what life on earth is all about. So I began to think about it, and I realized it's true. That's what the Bible teaches. The life you and I live right now on earth is the choosing place. Let me give you some examples. Let me read to you from John chapter 1, beginning verse 1. "In the beginning, the Word already existed. The Word was with God, and the Word was God. He existed in the beginning with God. God created everything through him, and nothing was created except through him. The Word gave life to everything that was created, and his life brought light to everyone. The light shines in the darkness, and the darkness can never extinguish it. Jesus came into the very world he created, but the world didn't recognize him. He came to his own people, and even they rejected him. But to all who received him, he gave the right to become the children of God. They are reborn, not with a physical birth resulting from human passion or plan, but a birth that comes from God." So here, in stunning brevity, is the life and ministry of Jesus on earth. He came into the world he had made. He came and he lived, and people saw him and made a choice. Some people chose to reject him and his message, and some people chose to receive him. The same is true today. People hear of the love of Jesus, what he did, how he died on the cross, how he rose from the dead, how he's alive today. They hear that message, and some choose to reject him and this message. And some choose to receive him and to welcome him into their hearts as Savior and Lord. That's an example of how you and I are now living in the choosing place. Let me give you another example. Let me read to you from John 3, beginning at verse 18. "There is no judgment," this is Jesus speaking, "there is no judgment against anyone who believes in me. But anyone who does not believe has already been judged for not believing in God's only Son. And the judgment is based on the fact that God's light came into the world, but people loved darkness more than light, for their actions were evil. All who do evil hate the light and refuse to go near it for fear their sins will be exposed. But those who do what is right come to the light so others can see that they are doing what God wants." So here again is a choice. And here again, you and I are now living in the choosing place. Light has come into the world and shined into the darkness. And people are choosing every day. People are choosing right now. Some are choosing the darkness, and some are choosing the light of Christ. Now, there are, of course, consequences to all our choices, especially when it comes to eternity. Listen to the choice given to the people in the Old Testament. It's found in Deuteronomy chapter 30. Let me turn in my Bible to that. And here's what Moses was saying to the people. Now listen, today I'm giving you a choice between life and death, between prosperity and disaster. For I command you this day to love the Lord your God and to give heed to his commands and keep them, his decrees and regulations, by walking in his ways. If you do this, you will live and multiply, and the Lord your God will bless you and the land you are about to enter and occupy. But if your heart turns away and you refuse to listen, if you are drawn away to serve and worship other gods, then I warn you now that you will certainly be destroyed. You will not live a long, good life in the land you are crossing the Jordan to occupy. Today I have given you the choice between life and death, between blessings and curses. Now I call on heaven and earth to witness the choice you make. Oh, that you would choose life so that you and your descendants might live. You can make this choice by loving the Lord your God, obeying him, and committing yourself firmly to him. This is the key to your life. And if you love and obey the Lord, you will live long in the land the Lord swore to give to your ancestors, Abraham, Isaac, and Jacob. So how clear it was presented to them. How simple. And it is still that clear and that simple for us today. People ask me sometimes, what does God want from me? And I say simply this, that you love him and commit yourself to him. In other words, that you choose him. Here's what the Bible says in Joshua 24:15. It's a famous passage. The great Old Testament leader Joshua is addressing the people of Israel. And here's what he says to them. So fear the Lord and serve him wholeheartedly. Put away forever the idols of your ancestors that they worshipped when they lived beyond the Euphrates River and in Egypt. Serve the Lord alone. But if you refuse to serve the Lord, then choose today whom you will serve. Would you prefer the gods of your ancestors, which you serve beyond the Euphrates? Or would it be the gods of the Amorites in whose land you now live? But as for me and my family, we will serve the Lord. Just as Joshua told them, the Bible tells us, choose today whom you will serve. Choose today, for this life is your choosing place. Someone might say, well, that's the Old Testament. Yes, it is. And here's an example of choosing taught by Jesus in the New Testament. It's one of many, and it's found in Matthew 7, beginning at verse 24. Let me turn to that. And here's what Jesus said. Anyone who chooses to listen to my teaching and follows it is wise, like a person who builds a house on solid rock. Though the rain come in torrents and the floodwaters rise and the winds beat on that house, it won't collapse because it is built on bedrock. But anyone who hears my teachings and ignores them is foolish, like a person who builds a house on sand. When the rains and floods come and the winds beat against that house, it will collapse with a mighty crash. So here's the choice Jesus presented, one of many, presented by Jesus, and the consequences. If we choose to follow his teachings, to do what he says, we will be wise. When the storms of life beat against our house, it will not fall. But if we choose to ignore his teachings, we will be foolish. And when the storms of life slam into our house, it will fall. It's a choice to follow Christ or not. I have had a number of people, when I have shared Christ with them, tell me, well, that's good if it works for you, but it's not for me. The Bible calls that kind of thinking foolish, and the Bible predicts that such a person's house will fall. This life is the choosing place, and once it's over, we can make no new choices, and we can't undo the choices we have made. I'm 60 years old. It seems like only yesterday that I was 19. Where did those 41 years go? In the blink of an eye, they're gone. How old are you? However old you are today, in the blink of an eye, your life will pass. In the blink of an eye, your life and my life will be over. Then we'll be left with the choices we made in this choosing place. But what about reincarnation, someone may ask? The Bible says in Hebrews 9:27, it is appointed unto man once to die, and then the judgment. A more modern version reads, each person is destined to die once, and after that comes judgment. So the Bible teaches reincarnation is false. Judgment Day. That's the coming day when we must all face the choices we have made. On that day, you and God will look back over your life. And what will you see? Did you choose to receive Christ as Savior? Did you choose to follow Him, to love Him, to honor Him, or not? What will you see? Beyond this short life, this choosing place stretches eternity. What we do right now in this short life, the choices you and I make, govern our eternity. So you can see how important the choices we make now are. You must see the importance of realizing that this life is a choosing place. This life is not a time merely to enjoy parties and pleasures without giving thought to God. You must realize what's going to happen. Your life and my life will be over in the blink of an eye. Either we will die or Jesus will return. Either way, at that moment, we will be left with the choices we have made here in the choosing place. And so we must realize what's going to happen. Here's what Jesus said in Matthew 24:37 about the consequences of making foolish choices, about the consequence of giving no thought to God. Let me turn to that. And here Jesus is explaining it. He explains it in terms of his return, but it's equally true in terms of our death. And here's what Jesus says, beginning at verse 37. When the Son of Man returns, it will be like it was in Noah's day. In those days, before the flood, the people were enjoying banquets and parties and weddings right up to the time Noah entered into the boat. People didn't realize what was going to happen until the flood came and swept them all away. That's the way it will be when the Son of Man comes. Two men will be working together in the field. One will be taken, the other left. Two women will be grinding flour at the mill. One will be taken, the other left. So we see that this life is a choosing place. And once this life is over, either by death or the return of Christ, we will be left with our choices. You know, it's interesting to note that during this life, man chooses, but also God chooses. Jesus told a parable in Matthew 22:1 concerning how God chooses. Let me read that for you. The kingdom of heaven can be illustrated by the story of a king who prepared a great wedding feast for his son. When the banquet was ready, he sent his servants to notify those who were invited, but they still all refused to come. So he sent other servants to tell them, "The feast has been prepared. The bulls and fatted calf have been killed. Everything is ready. Come to the banquet." But the guests he invited ignored him, and they went their own way, one to his farm, another to his business. Others seized his messengers and insulted them and killed them. The king was furious, and he sent out his army to destroy those murderers and burn their towns. And he said to his servants, "The wedding feast is ready, and the guests I invited aren't worthy of the honor. Now go out in the streets and corners and invite everyone you see." So the servants brought in everyone they could find, good and bad alike, and the banquet hall was filled with guests. But when the king came in to meet the guests, he noticed a man who wasn't wearing proper clothes for a wedding. "Friend," he asked, "how is it that you came in here without wedding clothes?" But the man had no reply. Then the king said to his aides, "Bind his hands and feet and throw him out into outer darkness, where there will be weeping and gnashing of teeth. For many are called, but few are chosen." not everyone will be allowed to enter heaven. You must personally know Jesus to enter. You must be chosen to enter. And that's why this life is so important, that we recognize it's a choosing place. In the parable that we read, the king stands for God. The son is Jesus. The wedding banquet is the banquet that's going to be held in heaven, where all who love Jesus and all who have received him and all who have served him will be invited to a great feast in heaven. Now the guests, well, they're buried. The first guests are people who wouldn't receive Christ. They wouldn't come. And so God said, well, let's invite others. And so they sends a servant out into the roundabout area, and they began to look for people to come in. And everyone came that was asked the second time, but not everyone was prepared. Not everyone was willing. Not everyone came with a wedding garment. And in this case, it stands for someone who doesn't have a life that's conformed to Christ. It stands for someone who doesn't have a heart that's received Christ. And so when the king, who is God, comes and looks, he sees this one man without wedding clothes. In other words, he sees a man who hasn't received Christ. And he asks the man, why haven't you received him? And the man has no reply. Then the king says to his aides, bind him hand and feet and cast him out into outer darkness, where there'll be weeping and gnashing of teeth. For many are called, but few are chosen. Now, this life is our choosing place. It's a choosing place for you and me, and it's a choosing place for God based on the choices we make. Let's take a break. And when we come back, I will help you make sure that you made the right choice to be chosen for heaven.
0: We hope you are enjoying today's message. The Bible encourages us to win people for Christ. Jesus said we should go and share the good news with the lost. But most of us don't go and win people for Christ because we don't know how. Mosley has recorded a message that tells you how to do this, step by step. It shows you how to lead others to Christ with the sinner's prayer. This message will teach you the sinner's prayer and show you how to use it to win people for Christ. The sinner's prayer is a simple 19-word prayer that sows powerful spiritual concepts into the hearts of those who pray it with you. Concepts like the lordship of Christ, the forgiveness of sin, and the receiving of Jesus as Savior. You can use this teaching with your family, your friends, and the people you meet to lead them to salvation. To get a free copy of Mosley's teaching on the sinner's prayer, just call us at 916-444-4444. Now let's return to today's message.
1: Thank you, darling. We've been discussing that this life is the choosing place. It's the choosing place for you and me, and based on our choices, it's the choosing place for God. Many are called, but few are chosen. Why did Jesus say that? Few are chosen. It seems pessimistic. It's frightening. Why did Jesus say, few are chosen? He said it because it is true. Few are chosen. When I hear that, I'm concerned. I want to be one of the few, I think to myself. And I want you, my listener, to be one of the few also. When I hear that few are chosen, then I know that this is not a game. When I hear few are chosen, I know that living Christianity, real Christianity, is not a Sunday-only kind of thing. When I hear that few are chosen, I know that the key is receiving Christ as Savior and following him every day with my whole heart. When I hear that, I know that salvation is not going to come without a commitment. Few are chosen. When I hear that, I know I must give 100% of myself to Christ. Why are few chosen? It's not because God doesn't want all chosen. In 2 Peter 3:9 we read, the Lord is long-suffering towards us, not willing that any should perish, but that every man should come to the knowledge of repentance. In Ezekiel 18:32, God says, I have no pleasure in the death of him who dies, says the Lord God. Therefore, turn back repent and live. The key to being chosen by God can be found in Jesus. Jesus said in John 14:6, I am the way, the truth, the life. No one can come to the Father except through me. You and I right now are living in the choosing place. Will you choose Jesus with me? Walking with Jesus is a privilege, and he requires our loyalty and our devotion. Will you choose Jesus with me? He's the only way to God. Well, someone might ask, what about the Muslims? What about the Hindus? What about the Buddhists? Well, here's my answer. God loves them and will be fair with them. He knows what to do. God will handle it fairly and with love. I don't have to worry about them because God's got that handled. But here's what Jesus says to you and me. I am the way. I am the truth. I am the life. No one comes to the Father except through me. Jesus is the only way. Does that sound narrow to you? Does that sound narrow-minded? Here's what Jesus said in Matthew 7:13-14. Enter at the narrow gate. For wide is the gate, and broad is the way that leads to destruction, and many there be who go in thereat. Because straight is the gate, and narrow is the way which leads to life, and few there be that find it. Few there be that find it. Why? Because of the choices people make in this choosing place we call life. Few there be that find it. Why? Because in this choosing place, many choose to give little thought to knowing Christ personally, deeply, daily. Here's the sad warning Jesus gives to those who treat him lightly. It's found in Luke 13:24-27. Let me turn to that. Jesus said, work hard to enter the narrow door to God's kingdom, for many will try to enter but fail. When the master of the house has locked the door, it'll be too late. You will stand outside, knocking and pleading, Lord, open the door for us. But he will reply, I don't know you or where you come from. Then you will say, but we ate and drank with you, and you taught in our streets. And he will reply, I tell you, I don't know you. You must know Christ deeply, sincerely, personally, daily. You must love.

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1: 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Jesus said, I am the way, the truth, and the life. No one comes to the Father except by me. So now we know that the way to God is through Jesus Christ, our Savior.
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2: I'm Troy Albana of Discipleship Duplication. And Lord, I pray for those who are listening, that you would touch their heart. You would come into their spirit, Lord, and those who are not saved, Lord, soften their hearts. Lord, may you teach them and be a living, just a living word, because you are the living word, the word of God, Lord. And you would change our lives and meet the many hearts and of men and women to free them, to heal them, to walk in the victory that you've done already at your cross. And so, Lord, may you have your way and let your will be done. In Jesus' name, amen.
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6: Now today, false religions seduce people all of the time. 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And to many people, it will appear that this false religious system is controlling the government of the Antichrist. 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
7: Welcome to Pathway to Victory with author and pastor Dr. Robert Jeffress. There's no doubt that we are living in an increasingly atheistic world. But the Bible teaches that one day the world will be united under a new false system of belief. Today on Pathway to Victory, Dr. Robert Jeffress explains how that false religion symbolized by the harlot in Revelation 17 will actually signal the earth's coming destruction. But first, let's take a moment to hear some important ministry updates.
5: Thanks, David, and welcome again to Pathway to Victory. Today, we're digging deeply into the closing chapters of Revelation. And this teaching series called Final Conquest will come to an end very soon. And so, it's time to take advantage of the resources we've prepared for you. First, I'm eager to send you a brochure I've written called The Major Characters of the End Times. It will help you understand the significance of the strange characters in Revelation. It's my gift to you, simply for going online to ptv.org. And secondly, when you give a generous gift with your request, I'll also be sure to include my best-selling book about Revelation. It's called Final Conquest. Yes, understanding the strange symbolism in Revelation requires effort, but the most important aspect of John's revelation is the glorious unveiling of King Jesus. And I'm pleased to send you a copy when you give a generous gift to support the ministry of Pathway to Victory. I'll warn you in advance that the passage in Revelation 17 that we're looking at today is filled with bizarre imagery. But once you understand the key characters, this passage comes alive with meaning. As you'll see, in the end, Revelation is a book of triumph. So, let's get started with today's study. I titled my message, Religion Gone Wrong.
6: To me, it's become so clear how fragile our world really is. This world can unravel very, very quickly. And although it hasn't unraveled yet, one day it is going to unravel completely. And that will set the stage for the world dictator, the world leader we know as Antichrist, who will precede the return of Jesus Christ himself. And that's where we are today in our study of the book of Revelation. If you have your Bibles, I want you to turn to the last book of the Bible, the book of the Revelation. Let's look at this religious system called Babylon, over which the Antichrist will preside. This false religious system is described as a harlot. Look at verses 1 and 2 of chapter 17. Then one of the seven angels who had the seven bowls. And one of those angels spoke to me saying, come here, I will show you the judgment of the great harlot who sits on many waters. Now, you know what a harlot is. A prostitute, somebody who seduces people for money with the promise of sexual fulfillment. A harlot. And this is a harlot John is looking at who sits on many waters. That is, she presides over many people of many different nations. As we'll see in just a moment, this false religious system seduces kings. They use each other to achieve their own goals. But not only that, she seduces those who dwell on the earth. Remember that phrase in the book of Revelation? It refers to unbelievers, people who have their minds on worldly things instead of heavenly things. And because of that, they miss the rapture of the church. They are still on the earth and they are seduced by this harlot. Now today, false religions seduce people all of the time. Whether it's Islam or Mormonism, those are religious prostitutes that seduce people and keep them from the truth of God. There are certain aberrations of Christianity itself that can be described as religious prostitutes. Now, when we get to verse 3, we're actually going to see this harlot in great detail. Verses 1 and 2, John was invited to see the harlot. Now, look at what he saw, verse 3. And the angel carried me away, John said, in the spirit into a wilderness. We don't know if the spirit actually took him to Saudi Arabia, to the Sahara Desert, or if this was a spiritual experience. But wherever it was, the angel took John into the wilderness and he saw this vision of a woman sitting on a scarlet beast full of blasphemous names having seven heads and ten horns. Now that's a description of the beast. We'll see in a moment who that beast is. I'll give you a heads up. It's the Antichrist, the world leader. But first of all, John's going to describe this woman who was sitting on the beast himself. Look at the image of the harlot, how it's described. The woman was clothed in purple. That denotes royalty. And scarlet, that's luxury. And adorned with gold and precious stones and pearls, having in her hand a gold cup full of abominations and of the unclean things of her immorality. This woman was beautifully dressed. She had a golden cup. We'll see what was in that cup in just a moment. But the thing I want you to see about this woman is she is seen riding the Antichrist. Now, to ride a beast seems to imply that you are giving direction to that animal. You are in control of that animal. And to many people, it will appear that this false religious system is controlling the government of the Antichrist. But indeed, as we'll see, it's the Antichrist who is supporting her as well. They are in an unholy alliance, this false religion of the earth and the government at that time. And notice the name of the harlot, verse 5. And on her forehead a name was written, a mystery, Babylon the Great, the mother of harlots and of the abominations of the earth. You have to understand a little history here. In the first century when John wrote, if you went to a brothel, the prostitutes would wear a band around their head and on that band would be their name. You not only knew what they were, you knew who they were. Well, this image, this harlot, she has a name on her forehead. That name is Babylon the Great, the mother of harlots. This woman is not just one of the other prostitutes. She is the madam of the brothel. She is the chief prostitute. She is not just another false religion. She is the mother of all false religions. Her name is Babylon. That fascinating name Babylon denotes the source of every false religion in the world today. I don't have time to get into it, but in the 1800s, 1862, a Scottish minister named Alexander Hislop wrote a book called The Two Babylons. And he started and traced Babylon, where it started, back to Genesis 11. Remember the story of Babel? The founder of Babel was Nimrod, and they created their own religion. They tried to build that tower to reach into the heavens. And throughout history, those towers, those ziggurats, were edifices that were made to pagan deities. And it angered God that they had created their own system, their own religious system, to worship the God of their imagination rather than the God of the Bible. Anyway, Alexander Hislop traced the beginning of Babylonianism throughout the Bible, throughout history, all the way to the first century. It had infected the church at Pergamum, we see in Revelation chapter 2, throughout the Middle Ages and even today. And by the way, the spirit of Babylonianism is very apparent today. We don't call it Babylonianism. Nobody would join the first church of Babylon, probably. But it's nevertheless very pervasive. We don't call it Babylonianism. You know what we call it? Inclusivism. Pluralism. Nobody has a market on the truth, they say. There are many ways to God. All the different world religions are just different paths up to the same mountain that reach to God himself. Have you ever noticed that those who cry for tolerance and inclusivism are the most intolerant people when it comes to conservative Christianity? They can tolerate any belief except the belief that there is one way to God, and it's through his son, the Lord Jesus Christ. That's the way it will be in this final concoction of religious heresy. The final form of Babylonianism will invite everybody to come. It will teach everything except the right thing. And that's why this woman is pictured as drinking from the cup the blood of the saints. She, the false religious system, will work with the Antichrist to persecute those who become Christians during the Great Tribulation. That is the image that we see of the harlot. Now, we'll talk about her judgment in just a little bit. But let's look at verse 7. He, first of all, deals with the judgment of the beast itself. The judgment of the beast. Now, we're going to read a lot about beast in the book of Revelation. Remember, there are three beasts. They're part of the satanic trinity. I have it on your outline. The beast of the abyss, that's Satan, who is the power behind all of it. There's the beast out of the sea, that's the Antichrist, the final world dictator, a human leader. And then there's the beast out of the earth, the false prophet, who assists the Antichrist. Now, notice what he says in verse 7. And the angel said to me, "Why do you wonder? I will tell you the mystery of the woman and of the beast that carries her, which has the seven heads and the 10 horns. The beast that you saw was and is not and is about to come up out of the abyss and go to destruction." You'll see this used repeatedly. He was, he is not, and he's about to be. What is that talking about? Remember, the Antichrist comes to power at the beginning of the Great Tribulation, Revelation 6. He's assisted by this false religious system. They work together. But early on, he appears to be assassinated. A mortal head wound. People will think he has died, but he will be miraculously, or at least it will appear, be resurrected. It's a counterfeit resurrection. Satan counterfeits every truth, including the resurrection of Jesus. But when this beast is resurrection, this leader, people all over the earth will go crazy and follow him because of the miracle he's presumably had performed, his own resurrection. That's what it's talking about here. Verse 8, "And those who dwell on the earth, whose name has not been written in the book of life from the foundation of the world, will wonder when they see the beast that he was and is not and will come." Now, look at the seven heads of this beast. Here is the mind which has wisdom. The seven heads are the seven mountains on which the woman sits, and they are seven kings. Five have fallen, one is, and the other has not yet come. And when he comes, he must remain a little while. Remember, John is writing in 90 AD. These seven heads represent the seven world empires. Five of them have already occurred and disappeared from the earth. What are those five? Egypt, Assyria, Babylon, Medo-Persia, Greece. They were already in the dustbin of history by the time John wrote this. Five have already fallen. One is. That's Rome. Rome was currently the world power when John wrote these words. And the other, the seventh, has not yet come. That's the kingdom of the Antichrist that is yet to come. And when he comes, he must remain a little while. The beast, which was and is not, is himself also an eighth, but he's also one of the seven, and he goes to destruction. Well, how could he be the leader of the seventh kingdom and the final eighth kingdom? Remember what I said? While he is in charge of that final kingdom, he will appear to die, and then he'll be resurrected, and he'll come back in an even stronger form in the eighth and final kingdom. That's the seven heads that were on the beast. Now let's look at the 10 horns. The 10 horns which you saw are 10 kings who have not yet received a kingdom, but they receive authority as with kings with the beast for 1 hour. And they have one purpose, and they give their power and authority to the beast. Apparently the Antichrist will have 10 assistants, if you will, governors who rule over various aspects of the Antichrist kingdom. Now, look at the defeat of the beast, verse 14. And these, that is, the kings of the earth, will wage war against the Lamb, Jesus, and the Lamb will overcome them because he is Lord of lords and King of kings, and those who are with him are called the chosen and the faithful. John is fast forwarding to chapter 19. He said, these 10 kings, they're going to assemble together at Armageddon. They're going to wage war against the Antichrist, but suddenly the Lord will appear in heaven. We will appear with him, and the Lamb will overcome them. That is the defeat of the beast. Now, let's look at the defeat of the harlot. That's the final thing John saw in verses 15 and 18. And he said to me, the waters which you see where the harlot sits, these are the people and multitudes of nations and tongues. And the 10 horns which you saw in the beast, these will hate the harlot and will make her desolate and naked and will eat her flesh and will burn her up with fire. Halfway through this great tribulation, the Antichrist, after using the harlot for his own purposes, will discard her and destroy her. He will decide he no longer needs the church, this false religious system. He has all the power he needs, and so he will turn on the church, this false church, and completely destroy her. And why will the kings do that? Verse 17, for God has put it in their hearts to execute his purpose by having a common purpose and by giving their kingdom to the beast until the words of God will be fulfilled. Isn't it interesting? The reason the 10 pagan kings destroy the harlot is because God puts it in their heart to do so. Could I just remind you, God is able to work in the hearts of non-Christians just like he is the hearts of Christians. Don't think that that mate of yours has to be a Christian for God to use them in a positive way. They have to be a Christian to go to heaven, but God can still speak through that ungodly husband. He can speak through ungodly rulers. God's purpose will be accomplished. And you see that even in these final days. God will use false religion, in a sense, to accomplish his ultimate purpose. How can you keep from being seduced by false religion? How can you know if a religion is really from God or not? John gives us three tests, three questions to ask about any religion. First of all, what does that religion teach about Jesus? What does it teach about Jesus? Look at verses 2 and 3 of 1 John 4. By this you know the Spirit of God. Every spirit that confesses that Jesus Christ has come in the flesh is from God. And every spirit that does not confess Jesus is not from God. This is the spirit of the Antichrist, of which you have heard that it is coming, and it's now already in the world. There are many religions that profess to believe in Jesus. You talk to Muslims. Oh, I talk to them in the cab all the time back when I was traveling, talking to Muslims. And I would talk to them about Christ. Oh, yes, we believe in Jesus. Great prophet of God. They believe he was a great prophet of God. They will even say he was a son of God, one of many sons of God. Yes, he died on the cross, but he was miraculously delivered before he actually died on the cross, so he didn't have to experience death. That's not the Jesus of the Bible. That's the Jesus of Muhammad's imagination. You talk to Mormons. Oh, yes, we believe in Jesus. We're the Church of Jesus Christ. He's even in our name. But the Jesus they believe in is not the Jesus of the Bible. It's the Jesus that appeared to Joseph Smith. It's the Jesus, well, I'm not even going to get into all of it, but it's not the Jesus of the Bible. To believe, to confess that Jesus is Lord means to believe that Jesus is the unique Son of God who came to earth in human form, who died on the cross for the redemption of our sins, who was buried and rose again on the third day, who ascended into heaven and is coming back one day to reclaim this earth for himself. That's the Jesus you have to believe in order to be saved. What does the religion teach about Jesus? Secondly, ask yourself the question, what does this religion believe about salvation? Paul said, even if we or an angel from heaven should preach to you a gospel contrary to what we have preached to you, that person is to be accursed. Paul was writing to the Galatians. They were falling for a doctrine that said, oh yes, faith in Christ is important, but it's not enough. You need to have faith in Christ plus be circumcised. Faith in God and keep the Ten Commandments. Faith in God and be whatever, whatever. It is faith and. What did he say about that kind of religion? Paul said, if anybody tells you that kind of message, let that person be anathema. Literally accursed, literally damned forever. Anybody who adds to Christianity, it's faith in Christ and something else, is teaching a false truth. The other night, this week, I was watching an interview on CNN, and they were interviewing this Episcopal bishop, and she was going on and on and on with so much religious gobbledygook. I mean, I can't tell you. She wouldn't stop saying all of these buzzwords and so forth, and I yelled at the TV. I said, lady, just stop and tell me, what do I have to do to go to heaven when I die? Just make it clear. What do I have to do? She couldn't tell you, if her life depended on it, what you have to do to go to heaven when you die. When you talk to somebody from another faith or a religious leader from another faith, if you want to cut to the chase, just ask them that question. What do I need to do to go to heaven when I die? And finally, ask yourself, what results does this religion produce? You know, in 2 Timothy 3:5, Paul described a form of godliness. They hold to a form of godliness, although they have denied its power. He said, avoid men such as these. You know, my concern for a church like First Baptist Dallas that has 152 years of standing on the truth of God's word is that we can know God's word backward and forward. We can identify the harlot in Revelation 17. We understand the importance of Israel in Bible prophecy. We can spout off all of these things, but we still can't forgive those who wrong us. We still can't overcome sin in our life. That religion is just as wrong and hollow as the other religions I mentioned. True faith in Christ will result in a transformed life through the power of the Holy Spirit. And if that transformation isn't taking place in your life, then your religion is just as worthless as the other religions. John is telling us, avoid all kinds of false religions. Avoid any faith that denies the person of Christ, that denies the provision, the only provision of God for salvation, and denies the power of the Holy Spirit to transform a life. The deeper we dig into the revelation given to John, the more we recognize the need for a broader understanding of this final book in the Bible. Revelation represents the unveiling of Jesus Christ in all his glory. That's one of the many reasons I want you to own my comprehensive commentary through the entire book of Revelation. It's called Final Conquest. This best-selling book represents my life's work on biblical prophecy. By reading Final Conquest, you'll begin to understand the signs and symbols John used and why we should take them seriously. And together we'll explore the historical context that illuminates the meaning of Revelation. When you give a generous gift to support the ministry of Pathway to Victory, I'll make sure to send you a copy of Final Conquest with my thanks. In fact, when you respond right now, I'll be sure to include a popular booklet I've written called The Major Characters
5: of the End Times. 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
7: 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I'm David J. Mullins. 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
17: We are the first generation that could literally get the gospel to pretty much everyone. So here's a challenge I have for you. Would you take the gospel to people who have offended you, or people you're not comfortable with, or people you don't even necessarily want to be with? Give them the

0: If you find a great restaurant or see a good movie, chances are you're not shy about mentioning it to someone else. We like to pass along helpful suggestions. But so many of us just don't feel comfortable in suggesting someone consider the hope of the gospel. We'll talk about that reluctance today on A New Beginning, as Pastor Greg Laurie continues his studies in the book of Acts. We'll learn to follow the example of our first century forefathers and discover the thrill of spreading the good news.
1: Grab your Bible and turn to Acts chapter 10. And the title of the message is Never Say Never. Think about this for a moment. We are the first generation that could literally fulfill the Great Commission in our lifetime. Think about that. Because of all of the technology that we have today, we could literally get the gospel to pretty much everyone on the planet. But that's a big project. We can just stop and think about our own life and going into our own world. So the book of Acts, it's the work of the Holy Spirit that happened through the lives of ordinary people. It was the Spirit of God working through the Word of God in the hearts of the people of God. And it was said of them that they turned their world upside down. Well, now in the book of Acts, we have sort of a shifting of the gear, if you will. And there's a change in the strategy of the church, where they now seem to get a better understanding of the simple fact that they were to take the gospel to everyone. Everyone needed to hear it, not just the people that they were personally comfortable with. Also, before us here in Acts, is a story of a man who was searching for God. He was a true seeker of God. And if a person is really seeking God, God will make himself known to them. God promises in Jeremiah 29:13, you'll seek me and find me when you search for me with all of your heart, and I will be found by you. And the name of this man was Cornelius, and he was a centurion. And this is a pivotal moment with his conversion, because now the church is going to leave, not just bringing the gospel to their fellow Jews, but to non-Jews or Gentiles as well, to go out there and impact everybody. Acts chapter 10, starting at verse 1. And by the way, I'm reading from the New Living Translation. In Caesarea, there lived a Roman army officer named Cornelius, who was a captain of the Italian regiment. He was a devout man. He feared the God of Israel, as did his entire household. He gave generously to charity and was a man who regularly prayed to God. One afternoon, around 3 o'clock, he had a vision, and he saw an angel of God coming toward him. Cornelius, the angel said. Cornelius stared in terror. What is it, sir? Which, by the way, when an angel appears, it's a good idea to call him sir, right? And though Cornelius is a powerful leader of others, he knows greater power when he sees it. And the angel replies, your prayers and gifts to the poor have not gone unnoticed by God. Now send some men down to Joppa to find a man named Simon Peter. He's staying with Simon, a leather worker who lives near the shore. Ask him to come to visit you. So we'll stop there. Looping back now to Cornelius. He's a centurion. By the way, it was not easy to become a centurion. They commanded 300 to 600 troops. One of the historians of the day named Polybius described centurions as men who were not so much the venturesome daredevils as they were natural leaders known for their steadfastness and dependability in the heat of battle. So Cornelius, he's a leader. He's an intelligent man. He's a level-headed man. He's a respected man. And like most Romans of his day, he would worship Roman gods. They had many gods that they would bow before, Jupiter, Mars, Venus. Many of them would even worship Caesar as a deity. So this was the world he lived in, but he knew this was not the answer. Something about the Jewish people and their worship of the one true God fascinated him. They were monotheistic. They worshiped one God. He was polytheistic. He worshiped many gods. He was drawn, but he didn't really know how to believe quite yet. He was a true seeker, and God was about to make himself known to this man. Now, here's what I find interesting. An angel appears to him and says, go talk to Peter. you're going to get the answers to all of your questions. Why didn't the angel just give him the gospel? Because the job of angels is not to preach the gospel. That's our job. Our job is to preach the gospel. How can they believe in him unless they've heard about him? How can they hear unless someone tells them? Asked Paul in Romans 10:14. So here we have Cornelius, and the Lord's getting him ready. Meanwhile, back in Joppa, we have Simon Peter. God's prepping him. He's getting these guys ready to meet each other. It's going to be an explosive moment in church history and in the strategy of the church. Peter is sitting on the rooftop of the home of a guy named Simon the Tanner. That doesn't mean that he laid out and got tans all the time. That means that he had hides of leather and such. And so he was a leather worker, if you will. And Peter is hungry. Acts 10, now go over to verse 9. The next day, as Cornelius' messengers were nearing the city, Peter's up on the flat roof to pray. It's around noon. He's hungry. He was hungry, not hangry. And while lunch is being prepared, he fell into a trance. And he saw the sky open and something like a large sheet was let down by its four corners. And in the sheet were all sorts of animals, reptiles, and birds. And then a voice said to him, "Get up, Peter, kill and eat them." Verse 14, "Never, Lord," Peter declared. "I have never in all of my life eaten anything forbidden by our Jewish laws." The voice spoke again and said, "If something God says is acceptable, don't say it isn't." Okay, we'll stop there. Okay, this would be like a very health-conscious person having a sheet or a sail or a picnic blanket, if you like, lowered from heaven with all of the foods that you are not supposed to eat. You know, In-N-Out Burger, Chipotle burritos, nachos with extra cheese, pizza. By the way, I just named all of my favorite foods, literally, right there. You just heard them all. And, you know, and saying, "Eat, oh, I can't eat that. I'm into healthy foods." Or it'd be like me, having a sheet lowered from heaven filled with wheat germ and kale and tofu and things of that nature, right? And so, but the idea here is this is not about food. This is about people. This sheet with all of these critters that were on it is a metaphor that God is giving to Peter. And he's saying, leave your comfort zone and go to a new group of people, specifically the Gentiles.
0: Pastor Greg Laurie will have the second half of his message in just a moment. Well, Pastor Greg, it's such an encouragement to us here at A New Beginning when listeners tell us how this broadcast has impacted their life.
2: Yeah.
0: In fact, some people even call us and leave a recording of how the program has affected them.
2: Mm-hmm.
0: That's really the way that impacts us most, because we get to hear that in their actual voice. Isn't that true?
1: Oh, yes. I can't tell you, Dave, how many times I've met people just out and about, and they'll tell me of how they came to Christ hearing our radio broadcast. That's such a blessing to me. And I want other people to hear those stories. So here's my question to you. Have you made a commitment to Jesus Christ listening to A New Beginning? And maybe you came to Christ at one of our Harvest Crusades or are watching something we did online or whatever it is. But if you came to Christ through our media ministry, I'd love to hear your story. And I want to hear it in your voice. I want you to tell me what happened to you, and we just might use it and put it on air. And a lot of people will be blessed to hear what God has done in your life. So there's a number you can call. It's a designated number. So only call this number to share your story. And Dave, what is that number?
0: Yeah, it's 866-871-1144. You can call anytime. Again, 866-871-1144. Tell us how the Lord has used this ministry to bring you to the Lord. Well, we're talking about the importance of sharing the gospel today as Pastor Greg presents his message from Acts 10 called Never Say Never.
1: You know, we're in a time in the church now where I don't think division is ever necessary, but I see people dividing over really small things, second tier, even third tier things. And your group gets narrower and narrower. It's down to pretty much us four and no more. And I'm not sure about you other three, right? And this is not the time to divide. This is the time to unify and get back to our primary mission that God has given to us. When a secular culture sees a divided church, they don't care about what we say. And here's what Paul reminds us of in Ephesians 4:3. Make every effort to keep yourselves united in the Spirit, binding yourselves together with peace. And so make every effort to get along with people. Make every effort to not divide from people. And it's interesting that this happened in a place called Joppa. Does Joppa ring a bell with any of you Bible students? Of course, you remember the story of Jonah. And God called Jonah to take God's message to the people of Nineveh, who were renowned for their wickedness and cruelty. And Jonah flat out refused, and he got a boat going in the opposite direction from a little place called Joppa. I've been to Joppa. It's a seaport in Israel, and it's a beautiful little spot, actually. And so there at Joppa, Jonah ran from God. You know the rest of the story. A great storm came, and he was thrown overboard and swallowed by a great fish. Ultimately, he repented and was given a second chance and went to Nineveh and preached to them, and a great spiritual awakening broke out. But it's interesting, it's Joppa. Joppa's the place where God was directing Jonah and now Peter to go to people they were not necessarily comfortable with. So here's a challenge I have for you. Would you take the gospel to people who have hurt you? Would you take the gospel to people who have offended you? Would you take the gospel to people who have mistreated you, or people you're not comfortable with, or people you don't even necessarily want to be with? Let me illustrate it from my own life. As you know, my mom was married and divorced 7 times, and she was an alcoholic and went from husband to husband. And there were a lot of boyfriends in between, and I went along. Her name was Charlene. I was on Charlene's wild ride. You've heard of Mr. Toad's wild ride. I was on Charlene's wild ride. And so after I came to Christ, I pretty much had a full-time ministry sharing the gospel with my old dads. I'll put them in quotes. Some were successful. I was able to share the gospel with Oscar Laurie, the man who adopted me and whom my mom left. And I was able to lead him to the Lord toward the end of his life. That was fantastic. Well, my mom leaves Oscar. I get out of my classroom, and the Cadillac is loaded with a bunch of luggage, and we're on our way to Hawaii to meet my, quote, new dad, who I'd never heard of before. Well, he too was an alcoholic and a violent drunk, and one night they got in a fight, and he took out a wooden statue and hit my mother, knocked her unconscious. She landed on the floor. I came out of my room as a little boy and saw my mom lying in a pool of blood, and he was holding the statue up in a menacing way. And I remember it. It was such a weird statement. He said, "Go back to bed. She's fine. It's just ketchup." Well, I knew what it was. And I climbed out the window of our house and went to a neighbor, and the police were called. But she left him, understandably. So now, fast forward. I'm a Christian. I'm a pastor. And I'm preaching in Honolulu. And someone comes up to me and says, "Hey, your dad is very sick. I don't know how long he's going to live. Maybe you should go talk to him." And I said, "No, thank you." Why did I say no thank you? Because he hurt my mother. I had a hard heart against this man. Even as a Christian, I wanted nothing to do with him. And the Holy Spirit spoke to my heart and said, "Go talk to him." So I went, and I sat down with him, and I told him all about Jesus and what Jesus had done for me. And he was like, "Yeah, well, that's good. Well, I'm preaching across the street here, literally across the street from where you live, at this place called Waikiki Shell. Would you like to come?" No, he wanted nothing to do with it. But here's my point. I've never converted anyone. My job was to obey God. And I went to him and did what God wanted me to do. Is there a guy like that in your life right now? Maybe it is your father. Maybe it's a stepfather, your mom, a stepmother, somebody else that you're so hard against right now. Go to them with the gospel. That's effectively what Peter was being commanded to do. And so he obeyed the Lord. Unlike Jonah, who went the wrong way but got rerouted and eventually got it right, Peter did immediately what God called him to do. Go to Acts 10, verse 24. They arrived in Caesarea the following day. Cornelius was waiting for him. and called together his relatives and close friends to meet Peter. Peter entered his home and Cornelius fell to the floor before him in worship. Peter pulled him up and said, "Stand up, I'm a human being like you." Cornelius got up and they talked together and went inside and where the others were assembled. And Peter said, "You know, it's against the Jewish laws for me to come into a Gentile home like this. But God has shown me that I should never think of anyone as impure. So I came as soon as I was sent for. Tell me now why you sent for me." Such an amazing story. God's getting both of these guys ready. The Roman centurion bows before him, which is pretty amazing. I mean, the centurion, an officer in the Roman army. The occupier is bowing before the occupied, the Jewish people. And this was a great act of humility, but it was really an act of worship. Peter says, "Get up on your feet, man. I'm just an ordinary human being just like you." But now Peter's getting it. Okay, Lord, I think I've got to figure it out. I'm putting two and two together, the sheet, all the weird creatures, kill and eat. This is the Gentile. I'm supposed to go to Gentiles. I got it. All right, Lord. And Peter preaches the gospel to Cornelius. And the result was he is converted. Think of what God can do through the life of one person.

0: Pastor Greg Laurie, with great encouragement today on what God can do if we follow His leading. There's more to come in this message here on A New Beginning, a study called Never Say Never. Pastor Greg, we've considered the importance of sharing the gospel today, and no doubt there's someone listening who needs to come to the Lord today.
1: Yeah.
0: What would you say to them?
1: I'd say that's the most important decision you're ever going to make in your life. So I want you to stay tuned, because I'm going to tell you how to make that decision in just a few moments.
0: All right. Now, hopefully you heard every word of what Pastor Greg presented today, but if an interruption or two got in the way, why not catch what you missed by listening online at harvest.org? 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Well, we're so excited to tell you about Pastor Greg's new book called What Every Growing Christian Needs to Know. Pastor Greg, you give some great insight on prayer in the book, among other things. How can we train ourselves to stop treating prayer like just an emergency hotline, you know, and start treating it like a real relationship with communication?
1: Well, thankfully, it can be both. You know, there are times when you're in a crisis and you can call out to the Lord, and He promises He'll hear your prayer and He'll answer you. But the best way to pray is just do it continuously. The Bible says, pray without ceasing, for this is the will of God in Christ Jesus concerning you. Okay, pray without ceasing. How do I do that? Well, you can do it while you're driving to work. Well, wait, I have to keep my eyes open. Yeah, true. You don't have to close your eyes to pray. But it's just talking with God. It's listening to God. It's communing with God. It's sharing your concerns, your burdens, your joys, all of it with the Lord. And so it's something that every believer should learn to engage in on a regular basis, not unlike your relationship with your spouse or someone that's a close friend. You maybe are texting back and forth all day long. Maybe you're on the phone a little bit, but you're in constant communication with that person that you have a relationship with. The same is true of God. But we do this through prayer. And I want to encourage you to learn how to pray more effectively. There are obstacles to prayer. There are problems that will cause our prayers to not be answered in the affirmative. There are secrets to getting your prayers answered, and a whole lot more. And I talk about all of this in my new book, What Every Growing Christian Needs to Know. I also talk about the importance of Bible study, how to get the most out of it. I talk also about the importance of being involved in a church. And I also deal with the importance of telling others about Jesus Christ. So let us send you a copy of this book that will help you learn how to pray more effectively. That's simply titled, What Every Growing Christian Needs to Know.
0: 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And then if you'd like to make a change in your relationship with God today, Pastor Greg has some additional thoughts to share.
1: Maybe as you've been listening to this message, you've thought, I wish I could come into this relationship with God. I just don't know how. Let me tell you how you can come into a relationship with God right here, right now. First of all, you need to recognize you need God. You need to admit you're a sinner. I know some people choke on that word, but the Bible says all have sinned and fallen short of the glory of God. But then you need to recognize that Jesus Christ, the Son of God, died on the cross for your sin. The Bible says, while we were yet sinners, Christ died for us. And then you need to believe in Jesus. Jesus put it this way, for God so loved the world, He gave His only begotten Son, and whosoever believes in Him should not perish, but have everlasting life. You might ask, how does one believe in Jesus? To believe means to put your faith and trust in Christ alone, and to receive Him into your life as your own friend, Savior, and Lord. The Bible says, for as many as received Him, He gave them the power to become sons of God. Would you like to receive Christ? And by that I mean, would you like to ask Jesus to enter into your life and be your Savior, your friend, your Lord? If so, you can just pray this prayer after me. It's a simple prayer. You can pray it out loud if you would like, or you could pray it in the quietness of your heart. But if you want Jesus Christ to forgive you of your sin, if you want to go to heaven when you die, or maybe you want to make a recommitment to the Lord, just pray this prayer after me now. Pray these words if you would. Lord Jesus, I know that I'm a sinner, but I know that you're the Savior who died on the cross for my sin. I turn now from my sin, and I ask you to come into my life and forgive me of all of my sin. Thank you for loving me. Thank you for hearing this prayer. And thank

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1: What is the way to God? Jesus said, I am the way, the truth, and the life. No one comes to the Father except by me. So now we know that the way to God is through Jesus Christ, our Savior.
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2: We are the triumphant ones. That's what that means. All the spoils that Christ won at the cross, all that he possesses of the eternal glories of the new heaven and the new earth will be our possession as well. We will reign on earth in the millennial kingdom with him. We will sit on thrones with him in the glories of the new heaven and the new earth.
3: Welcome to Grace to You with John MacArthur on KFIA, The Word. John Wesley said this. He said, "I am soon to drop into eternity, and I want to know one thing, the way to heaven." Of course, the way to heaven, through faith alone in Christ alone, is explained in the New Testament, where Jesus Christ is undeniably the focus. But does that mean the Old Testament says nothing about Christ and the salvation he makes possible? Nothing there to deepen what you understand about what the Lord accomplished for sinners like you and me? Consider that today as John MacArthur continues his look at Isaiah 53, the mountaintop of the Old Testament. The title of John's study, The Gospel According to God. And now here's John with the lesson.
2: When we began this study, I introduced to you the fact that the truth in this chapter would answer the most important, essential, vital, critical question that can ever be asked. What is the question? The question is this: how can a sinner be forgiven fully and reconciled to holy God and thus escape eternal hell and enter eternal heaven? That is the question of all questions. It is the supreme religious question for which no system of morality, no mystical spirituality, and no religion has an answer other than Christianity. And the Bible is written to give that answer. If you take that question and that answer out of the Bible is like any other book. It is for this question and this answer that Holy Scripture was revealed. And as far as the Old Testament is concerned, it is nowhere answered more clearly than in Isaiah 53. So here is a word from Yahweh, a word from Jehovah, declaring the answer to life's supreme question: how can a sinner be forgiven fully and reconciled to God, being delivered therefore from eternal hell to eternal heaven? The answer of God is through the death of the righteous one who dies in the sinner's place, paying in full the penalty for sin. Let's look more closely at it. God is the speaker, Yahweh. God the Father is the speaker again, and he introduces his servant again. "My servant," he calls him in verse 11, and that's what he called him when he introduced him back in 52:13. "My servant," the servant of Jehovah, that messianic title we're familiar with. But I want to focus at the righteous one, the righteous one. There is only one who could bear that title, one in this world, one human, one man who could bear that title, the righteous one. And that is such a marvelous Old Testament designation of the Messiah that it was familiar to the New Testament believers who knew the Old Testament. For example, Peter preaches this great sermon in the third chapter of Acts, and he draws down that title. He says, "The God of Abraham, Isaac, and Jacob, the God of our fathers, has glorified his slave Jesus, the one whom you delivered and disowned in the presence of Pilate when he had decided to release him. But you disowned the holy and righteous one." The righteous one. He's the only righteous one. So here is God speaking of his son, his slave, the righteous one, and he says this: "By his knowledge, he will justify the many." The many meaning those who believe, the many, meaning the people of God, the many, meaning those for whose sins He died and atoned. He will justify, that is, He will provide righteousness for them. He, by His sacrifice, by taking on their sins, will be able to grant them His righteousness. We understand the doctrine of justification, that He dies, the righteous one, to justify many sinners. The phrase that I do want to focus on, because you know those other things, is by His knowledge. Whose knowledge are we talking about there? It can go either way in Hebrew. It could be by His knowledge, and that's what's kind of implied in the NAS, by His knowledge, meaning the servant, the righteous one, He will justify many. It could be referring to His knowledge of God's plan, His understanding of God's plan, the perfect wisdom that He possessed. Isaiah makes a point in chapter 1 and chapter 5 about the Israelites lacking knowledge. He makes another very strong point in the 44th chapter of Isaiah about the nations lacking knowledge. So maybe here he's saying, but the righteous one has the knowledge that it takes to do God's will and to provide justification for the many. Problem with that is, it wasn't by His knowledge that He justifies us. It was by His what? By His death. The Hebrew would allow us to translate it this way. By the knowledge of Him, the righteous one, My servant, will justify the many. Justification will come to those who know Him. Who know Him. It is best to interpret this as our knowledge of Him, of His person, of His work, of His provision in His death and resurrection. The gospel, here God validates the Great Commission. Here God says that He will justify the many who have the knowledge of Him. Neither is there salvation in any other name. No man comes to the Father but by Me. Here is God's testimony to the urgency of proclaiming the message of Jesus Christ to the ends of the earth. The many, the people for whom Christ died, can only be saved when they hear, because saving faith comes, Romans 10, by hearing the message concerning Christ. Faith comes by hearing the word concerning Christ. That is our mandate. And that mandate is given to us here by God Himself. There is then placed right in this very chapter the Great Commission and the call to faith. Faith based on knowledge of the true revelation of Christ. And then God says this, knowing Him in a saving way, knowing Him in penitent faith, will justify the many. How? How can knowing Him justify? Because He will bear their iniquities. God believes in the doctrine of justification. God believes in the doctrine of imputation because God ordained it. He has more to say. The second half of verse 12. These are the words of Jehovah, Yahweh, speaking again of His servant, the righteous one. He poured out Himself to death. It's always, the verbs are always willing verbs. He poured out Himself to death. Like back in verse 7, He was oppressed and He allowed Himself to be afflicted. His willingness is replete through this entire portion of Scripture. Literally, it means He handed His soul over to death. So God is echoing the confession that we've read from the Jews. Yes, He handed Himself over to death. Then this wonderful statement, and was numbered with the transgressors. Literally, in the Hebrew, it means He let Himself be included among transgressors. In fact, Jesus quotes this in Luke 22:37 before He got to the cross. Quotes these very words. It is a reference to His incarnation, that He was literally embedded among transgressors. He lived among transgressors. He mingled in this world. And from a visual standpoint, He didn't look any different than anybody else. There was nothing about him that drew them to the conclusion that he was supernatural. That was part of the problem when he did miracles. There was such a disconnect between what he appeared to be and the power that he had that they decided in their unbelief that that was the power of Satan somehow operating through him. Here God affirms the incarnation. Here God himself, in his own words, says he came down and let himself be embedded in the world of fallen men. This is Philippians chapter 2, that he humbled himself, took upon the form of a man, a servant, and took on death, even the death of the cross. So it's not about his death with criminals. It's about the fact that he came to take his place with sinners. And though he became familiar with sinners, though he would be counted as human among the transgressors, yet he himself was able to do what no human being can do, and that was bear the sin of many. Though he was blended in with sinners in the world, yet he was the only one qualified to rise above them and be the sacrifice for their sins. He is the righteous one, God, embedded in humanity, the God-man. And he appears to be like all the rest, but he is capable of lifting up their sins. And like the scapegoat of the Day of Atonement, Leviticus 16, carrying them away. And that reference is made several times, as you know, in this chapter. And the final word from the Father about his death and his resurrection, even. Last line, interceded for the transgressors. Interceded for the transgressors. I wish the translators had used in the NAS mediated. The word means mediated. It means to mediate, to go between, to stand between. And this is the statement of God that Christ is the one who is between God and man. 1 Timothy 2:5, there is one, what? Mediator between God and man, the man Christ Jesus. Yes, in that mediation, he is the intercessor. He is the one who pleads our case. He is the one who is the bridge to God, the bridge to heaven. He made the required mediation possible through his death. His mediation began for us, really, in the New Testament, in John 17, before he got to the cross, when he prayed that high priestly prayer the night he was betrayed, and he began to pray for us. He began to pray in that incredible prayer that God would bring us all to heaven, that all that belonged to him throughout all of human history would be gathered together, and that they would all be brought to glory where they could see him in his glory and see the glory of the Father. And he began interceding for those for whom he died. He's ever and always our mediator until we finally get to heaven. Hebrews 7:25, Romans 8:34 celebrate the mediating, interceding work of Christ. So God himself then in that section affirms the vicarious substitutionary sacrifice of Christ as the only offering that can satisfy his justice and provide salvation for sinners and bring to them justification. That is to say, they are declared righteous by God. That only comes to those who know him, to know him. That is how that justification takes place individually. And the knowledge of him is therefore critical. That then becomes the mandate for us to spread the knowledge of him to the world. This is a confession the Jews will one day make. This is a confession we have already made. And this is a confession that God himself affirms. That finally brings us to the last word. Verse 12, we have looked at the startling servant, the scorned servant. We have looked at the substituted servant, the silent servant, the slaughtered servant. And here is the sovereign servant. Beginning of verse 12, therefore I'll allot him a portion with the great, and he'll divide the booty with the strong. Resurrection, of course, is implied because he's now going to be rewarded. After the suffering, the satisfaction. After the sorrow, the salvation. After the death, the deliverance. after the gore, the glory, after the pain, the pleasure, after the thorns, the throne, after the cross, the crown, the first coming in humiliation, the second coming in exaltation. So the text ends at the second coming. The text ends where it began in 52:13. He will prosper, be high, lifted up, greatly exalted, startling nations, silencing kings. The text ends with a triumphant victory parade as the Lord God Himself sets His servant on the throne and rewards him with all the spoils of His conquering triumph. He is exalted. He is all glorious. He is set on a throne. This is Revelation 11, when the kingdoms of this world become the kingdoms of our God and of His Christ. This is Revelation 19, when He comes on a white horse with all the saints to judge and make war against the ungodly and then to establish His glorious kingdom on earth for 1,000 years, followed by the eternal new heavens and new earth in which He reigns and is forever exalted. This is powerful, royal imagery. This is the image of a conquering hero who returns with all the spoils of his triumph, having overpowered all the hostile forces and embarrassed all the petty kings. He comes triumphant. And God declares two things about him. I'll allot him a portion with the great, and I'll divide the booty with the strong. This is a magnificent statement. We would expect him to say, I will give him everything. That's true. I will exalt him. As Paul says in Philippians, I'll give him a name above every name, that at the name of Jesus every knee should bow. And that name, by the way, is not Jesus. It's the name of Jesus, Lord. That's the name that makes us bow. We would understand it if he said, I'll give him everything. And he will give him everything. But that's not the emphasis here. The emphasis here is about sharing. I will allot him a portion with the great, divide the spoil with the strong. Who are the great and who are the strong? What? That's us. How did we become great and strong? When we are insignificant and weak. Actually, the word for great is harabim. Literally means the many. The many. The many. He justified. We've seen that word many already. He will justify the many. End of verse 12. He bore the sin of the many. Here's the many. Therefore, I'll allot him a portion with the many. Well, why does the translator take it from the many to great? Because by that time, we will have been made great. You say, are we going to be exalted? We are. We're going to become heirs of God, Romans 8:17, and joint heirs with Christ, everything He possesses, we will possess. Is not this the magnanimous grace of God? That we don't sit in eternity, in some sense impoverished, watching Christ enjoy all the rewards, but that everything that He possesses is ours to share? This is the extent of God's massive grace. He divides the spoils with the strong. Who are the strong? They are the weak made strong. We are the many made great, and we are the weak made strong. We are the triumphant ones. That's what that means. We march in His train. I wish I had time to go to the book of Corinthians where Paul says we march in the triumph. All the spoils that Christ won at the cross, all the redeemed of the ages, will be part of a communion of fellowship everlasting that will enrich our lives. All that He possesses of the eternal glories of the new heaven and the new earth will be our possession as well. We will reign on earth in the millennial kingdom with Him. We will sit on thrones with Him, and we will reign forever and ever with Him in the glories of the new heaven and the new earth. And everything that is His will be ours. So the promise of Isaiah is the future generation of Israel will be saved finally in the end. And this will be their confession. And God Himself affirms that this confession is a true understanding of the work of Christ on the cross. But this confession must be your confession. To repent of your sin, to know what Christ has done, to embrace Him in faith as the substitute who took your place, to confess Him as risen Lord is to be saved. Is to be saved. Whoever calls on His name will be saved and escape eternal hell and enter eternal heaven. This is the only question that has an answer that affects you forever.
3: 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John's current study is called The Gospel According to God. Well, friend, if there's one thought to leave you with today, it's this. The gospel is not just a New Testament doctrine. Isaiah 53 makes that clear. Here's what John had to say about that.
2: The gospel is crystal clear in the Old Testament. If you trace through the Old Testament, you begin to see the gospel. But when you come to Isaiah 53, all the threads of the gospel are pulled together in one prophecy that the Spirit of God gave to the prophet Isaiah. Again, what I'm saying is you can see the threads of the gospel. You can see the fall of man, sin, the curse. You can see that God is going to provide a substitute, an innocent victim in the sacrificial system, and you can follow all of the flow of those kinds of things. And it's still a little hazy, I think. Boy, when you get to Isaiah 53, the fog disappears, and it is so systematic. It is so historical. It is so chronological. It is so sequential and so clearly described. The details of the sacrifice of Christ and the significance of that sacrifice, that it is absolutely unmistakable. I would say this, that no Christian should miss the power of this chapter. I would suggest that every believer memorize this chapter. If you memorized Isaiah 53, you would have the gospel on the edge of your lips all the time to give to anyone. You say, well, how do I share the gospel with someone? Recite Isaiah 53. All there.
4: It's a pretty powerful affirmation of the inspiration of Scripture as well. I mentioned a couple of weeks ago that the first time I ever heard the gospel preached, it was from Isaiah 53. And I remember that night clearly, just realizing that the gospel was so clear in Isaiah, erased from my brain any doubt I ever had that the Bible was the Word of God.
2: Yeah, I've gone far enough to say, I think it is the single greatest proof of the inspiration of the Old Testament. That is to say that God is the author. There's nothing there that anybody could ever know apart from the divine knowledge. If you're at all wavering on whether the Word of God was written by God, that chapter will take away that doubt for sure.
3: Yes, it will. 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
6: I'm Pastor Chris of Arden Church in Sacramento. And God, I just pray for us today. God, I pray that you would move powerfully where we're at, God, where we live and work and play. God, that you would give us the courage to impact our city. God, I pray for those who are around us, those who may be seeking you. God, would you give us courage to reach those people? God, I just pray for those today who just may be struggling, who are down and out and just can't see through. God, I just pray for courage and strength. Lord, that you would move powerfully today. God, would today be a day that we even just remember your goodness and your grace. And we thank you for all that you've done, Jesus. We praise you that you are God and that we are not. Jesus, we love you and praise you. In your name, amen.
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19: Well, 1 Chronicles chapter 18, victorious faith. We're looking at David and his mighty men and his army and their battles, and they had a lot of them. You know, when King Saul reigned, there was not peace on any side because King Saul had spent so much of his energy and resources on hunting David. It allowed for his enemies to get stronger and stronger and take more and more ground. So that by the time David takes the throne, there's not peace on any side. Everybody thinks that they can take advantage of Israel. And, you know, after seeing weakness, when a people kill your king in battle, well, you're starting out at the bottom of the totem pole. And not only that, but there were 7 years of civil war before David fully reigned over all of Israel. So that weakened Israel greatly. And so Israel was in a very compromised place. Every enemy around them had risen up against them and were seeking to take advantage of them. David, you will notice, doesn't pick a single fight, not one. He is not looking to expand territory, but territory is handed to him by God when their enemies come after them. And they're just simply defending themselves. And every time they defend themselves, they win and take more territory. There's this deep abiding faith that David has. And you're going to see that in these chapters, that he does not see it as his battle. He sees it as the Lord's battle. And that he is the servant of the Lord fighting the Lord's battles. But the Lord is the one who brings the advantage and brings the victory. And so David always would strengthen himself in the Lord. And there's some wonderful psalms that indicate this. In fact, Psalm 60 is written by David in this chapter here. He writes at this time when the battle's going on. And so we'll probably look at that tonight as well as we go through this. But let's look at verse 1. It says this, that after this, and that is the spiritual establishment. You know, you got to get first things first. Get right with God before you try to fix all your problems. You know, you look at all your problems and all your struggles and all your trials. Don't start there. Get right with God. Worship him. Get your eyes on him. I remember Chuck Smith has shared this testimony of his mother before he was even born, she was pregnant with him. His older sister became very ill. And she had like gone unconscious and was like as good as dead. And they didn't have a doctor to go to. I mean, well, they did. But she, in faith, ran to the church instead of the hospital in the town and went to the pastor's door and laid that child out on his porch. Just laid the child out as he answered the door. And she's weeping, crying out for the life of her child. And he said, get your eyes off of her right now, and you just start worshiping the Lord. And she did that. She started just worshiping the Lord, and she just laid herself there before the Lord and got her eyes off of her child and the situation they were presently in and fixed her eyes on the Lord. And the Lord fought that battle because that child came right back. Without explanation, she just came right back. And you know what she had told the Lord? That if you would save my daughter, I will give you my son that is in the womb. I will raise him to be yours, and I give him to you. And like Samuel. And it's so cool to have Chuck Smith sharing this testimony because, you know, you're sitting there going, okay, there's 1,500 churches that have started from this guy. you know, and it wasn't from him. You know, he was like, you know, it's like you just knew the Holy Spirit used him as this springboard that sent all these pastors springing out all over the world from this one church. And it was just God. There was no human explanation. This is just the most chill dude. You know, he just, the way he teaches and the way he just lets the Holy Spirit move and work through his life was so beautiful. It was so precious to sit in his teaching. I had the privilege of doing that for years, sitting under his teaching and just listening to the Holy Spirit speak. It's like, man, you know, I don't know if you know this, but you know, the long pauses that Chuck is famous for, the Holy Spirit would teach within those pauses. And so Chuck would say something, it would be like a starter, and then the Holy Spirit would continue it. I just sit there. I know so many would just sit there and listen to the Holy Spirit teach the word. And it was like, whoa, you just get 10 times more out of it than was given. And incredible how God can use a life. But I'll never forget that she just quietly, she never told Chuck this until he was a pastor, until he was full grown. She did not share that story with him, that aspect that she had made that vow to God. All she did was just keep it the best she could. She just, instead of giving him the nursery rhymes, gave him the word of God from birth. Just word of God, focus. No Santa Claus, it's Jesus. Know this, it's the Lord. Know that, you know this side stuff. And then as he got into high school, you know, he wanted to be a surgeon and he was thinking about going into the medical field, and the Lord got a hold of his life there at a camp. He came home and broke the news to his mother. And she just simply said, "All right, Chuck, as the Lord leads you, you just do what God's calling you to do." And later she told him, "Yeah, I gave you to God years ago. You were the Lord's from day one." And it's just awesome to see that battle that the Lord fought for her on that porch. And all that pastor did was point her to God. You know, get your eyes off of me, get your eyes off of this situation, fix your eyes on God. Jesus is your answer. Jesus is your answer. You just seek him. You let him write the story. He will make that story be exactly what he wants it to be. And let me tell you, God can bring anything back, even from the dead. Isn't that right? Isn't that what the very gospel we believe is in resurrection? And so David, after that he had established the worship in Israel, and the Ark of the Covenant was there in the center of Jerusalem. After this, it came to pass that David attacked the Philistines, subdued them, and took Gath and its towns from the hand of the Philistines. Gath was the main city, the supreme city of the Philistines. And what a moment. I put myself in David's shoes. Think about it. The last time David was in Gath, under the authority of the Philistines, running from Saul, afraid. Remember when he got there the first time and he realized what a bad decision it was? He was thinking, okay, I got to get away from Saul. I'm going to get killed. So I got to get out of the country. And so he heads over to the nearest town to him. You know, after all, he's living down in the south, in the southern portion of Israel. And right across from them is Philistia. In fact, I think I even have a map I can throw up here. So Bethlehem is where David was born. This is where his family was. When he gets in trouble with Saul, Saul is up here in Gibeah. Now, Gibeon right here is right next to Gibeah. So Gibeah was just east of Gibeon, really close, very close to Jerusalem, not far at all. Benjamin, this small little tribe, both Jerusalem was on the border of Benjamin and Gibeah was on the other border. So it wasn't a lot of distance between the two. So he comes running over to Gath for refuge. But when he gets there, he hears what they're saying. "Hey, isn't that David? That's like Saul's right-hand man. You know, they sing songs about him. Saul has slain his thousands, David his tens of thousands." Oh, they've heard the song. I mean, can you imagine? You're like thinking, oh, I thought I was going outside of my influence. Nobody will know me over here. I can just slip in, lay low, be cool. Come in with some sunglasses, maybe. A little change in his look, you know. Trimmed his beard a little, I don't know. He gets in there and he realizes, I can't hide. They know exactly who I am. So he has to pull an audible. And it's like a last minute ditch effort. What are you going to do? I'm going to act crazy. He starts drooling on himself. No joke. He just starts letting his saliva run down his beard and crazy wild eyes. And he starts scratching at the wall. And the king of Gath is absolutely insulted. You've brought a nut in my presence. Who do you think I am? And so David's escorted out, drug out of there. And he's like, lives to tell, right? The next thing after that, he's hiding in a cave in the darkness. And he writes some of the most beautiful psalms of brokenness and hope in the Lord and the Lord's refuge hand upon him. And so that's David's beginnings. And now here he is established as king, but he's got no peace on either side. He's got war on every side. He's got war in the south, north, east, and west. I'm not kidding. Every single country that surrounded Israel was at war with them. He had peace with nobody. And so it was just nothing but war. And so the first place he goes is Gath. And can you imagine that feeling going in, not alone, but with your guys, your mighty men who have been with you through these horribly hard years. And you go in victorious, conquering this place that was such a horrible memory to you. I like how God has the power to undo what used to be something maybe you were afraid of. Have you ever experienced that? Have to face a fear that you hope would never have to face again. A place that you hoped you would never see or go again. And there, the second time, it's nothing but victory. It's totally different. It's not at all the same experience because you've grown up in the Lord. The Lord did the work that he needed to do. You know, failure and defeat is absolutely necessary for our humility. But once he accomplishes that, he can bring victory. And so there's these places that we like, I hope I never have to go there again. And Amy and I had an experience like that just this recently. We went down to Southern California, and it was kind of like a tour of failure. Because Amy and I had to grow up. And, you know, our island experience was not a pleasant one. And we didn't make a whole bunch of people happy. And we kind of left with our tail between our legs, so to speak. You know, it was a tough place to minister, Catalina Island. But we did a wedding for a couple. She's from the island. He's from the East Coast. And they met online. And so we're doing this wedding and all these island people are there. And it was like stirring up all these emotions. It was pretty exhausting to see all these faces and people you just love and you wanted to see them growing in the Lord. And many of them are just not walking with the Lord. And it was just emotionally draining, but there was some really amazing, amazing conversations and times with people. And it was different. It was different. There was one particular lady that really hated me. I mean, that's a fair word. That's how she acted. And she was at the wedding and she said to me afterwards, that was so beautiful. That really touched my heart. And amazing, because she's gone through a divorce and she's in a tough spot. And you think the wedding is the last place she'll get ministered to. God works in strange and mysterious ways. She had tear coming down and was just talking about how she was really touched by the Lord. That was the first wedding where she felt like it was real. And that's huge. I was like, wow, praise. That's the Holy Spirit working. And so this is what I'm saying is God will bring you back to places and use your life as a witness. I think of the demonic man in the tombs where he says, I want to go with you, Lord. After he's healed and set free from these demons, he's sitting in his right mind. He says, Lord, I want to go where you go. And he says, no, I want you to go back to your town and to your people. And I want you to tell them the wonderful things that God has done for you. Be a witness, be a light. And this is exactly what's happening with David. This is a tour of victory over the Lord's enemies. And David's faith is being strengthened greatly here. Verse 2 says, then he defeated Moab. Wow. Now that's odd. His great-great-grandmother is Moabitess, right? Ruth. Boaz and Ruth had Obed, and Obed had Jesse, and Jesse had David. That's how close, related. David is, what, 1/4 or 1/16? Didn't do the figure that out, but I think he's 1/16 Moabite. And remember when Saul was chasing David, that he had a peace treaty with the Moabites? His family actually lived in Moab. But now that he's the king of Israel, everything's changed. And now Moab isn't interested in peace with David. And so he has a battle and defeats them. And the Moabites became David's servants and brought tribute. And David defeated Hadadezer, king of Zobah, as far as Hamath, as he went to establish his power by the river Euphrates. What? Incredible what God's doing. And so they defeat the people of Hamath. And then David took, verse 4, from him 1,000 chariots, 7,000 horsemen. Now, it reads a little different in Samuel. And most scholars just say the Samuel copyist accidentally got it wrong. This is the only place I find in the Bible where they just really can't reconcile it. It's gone in history. We don't know who's right. Which one got it right? It's only one letter. Like Jewish letters make up numbers. Their numbers are made from their letters. And so this particular number, it's 700 in Samuel and it's 7,000 in Chronicles. Which one's right? Well, 7,000 makes more sense. You'll see most of these battles have like 32,000 horsemen, things like that. There's massive armies that they're facing. And so 700 isn't a very big number and doesn't really make a lot of sense for defeating a people and taking from them that. So 7,000 is probably the accurate number, but we'll get to heaven and see. But it is interesting that there is one spot here in the Bible where it's like, well, we're not totally sure. I always like it when they come up with a simple explanation without changing the text, like, you know, maybe they're counting a certain number of horses in Samuel, because Samuel is recorded at the time of the event. This, like we said, is the exile period. This is hundreds of years later. And so their perspective and history, it still stands, but they may be looking at something from a different angle. Life's way more complicated, right? When we talk about elections and numbers of votes and electoral votes and regions who won. I mean, could you try explaining that historically to a people who have never been a part of your culture, your electoral process, and your focus is telling a specific story, but you happen to bring up the electoral process and you may mention some things about it, but you might miss some important details that leave them thoroughly confused. Now, wait a minute. You're saying the majority vote went here, but the electoral vote went here. Now, wait, how did that happen? And, you know, and they're trying to get that and rebuild it. That's what we kind of deal with, you know, Eastern culture, Western thinking and things like that. And so every once in a while we come across things that are like, oh, well, hard to explain or hard to understand. But I like reading the commentators that come up with simple explanations that fit both into it. Because, you know, what if we get to heaven and, 700 wasn't wrong. It was just a different perspective. It was this particular force that they counted or this, and this was just a broader count over a larger, you know, portion of, you know, whatever. Just wait and see. But I'm slow to discount scripture and to write it off. I just say all that to say nothing at all, right? Clear as mud. Here we go. 20,000 foot soldiers also. David
22: hamstrung all the chariot horses. Whoa, what? Why would he hamstring all the chariot horses? Well, the Lord had told the kings in Deuteronomy not to build up for yourself horses or wives. You're not to have more than one wife, was the word that God gave Adam, right? Adam and Eve. Nice and simple. It's from the beginning, a man and a woman. And God warned the kings, you're going to have a lot of power and a lot of influence, and don't build up for yourself wives or horses. Why? Why would he say that? Because I don't want you looking at your army as your strength. I want you to keep your army small and a bunch of volunteers that you kind of gather together whenever you need to. And you guys are all just really prayerful, seeking the Lord, like, we are so outnumbered, and anybody got a sword? You know, that kind of experience when God would bring victory brings him glory. Remember what happened with Gideon? And he gathers together 33,000 soldiers. Wow, what an awesome army. Yeah, going against 160,000, 130,000. I forget the exact number of the Midianites. I think it's given like in the third chapter of the story. So it's not right away. It gives you that number. But God says to Gideon, hey, you know what? You have too many men with you. What do you mean? I have too many men with me. Have you seen that army across the way? He's like, you're going to take credit. If I give you victory, you will take credit. Your men will say, aren't we awesome? We are awesome. So you need to thin the herd. I want you to tell everybody who's afraid to go home. 20,000 packed up. 23,000. Boom, gone. He's down to 10,000. Okay, Lord, here we go. You have too many men with you. What? What? Yeah. I want you guys to take all your guys to the watering hole. Watch how they drink. Well, those who stay vigilant, bring the water up to their mouth, those are the guys who go with you. That's only 300. That's who I'll use. Those 300 are going to bring the victory because I'm going to do it. And God did. He brought the victory, and that massive army melted away in fear, killing each other when they thought that the Egyptians were coming down upon them. And it was just 300 guys with torches and jugs. Right? Covering the torch. They suddenly took the jugs off the torches, broke them, and suddenly they were surrounded by light and lots of sound of breaking pottery. And they just thought, man, it's a massive army out there in the dark. And they ran away killing each other because they thought, are you the enemy? Oops, sorry, bro. So chariot horses, that just made them not able to run anymore. They would just hobble around, these horses, and they could not go into battle. So it took the threat away, but it did not allow David to build up his army big. Except that he spared enough of them for 100 chariots. That's it, just 100 chariots. When the Syrians of Damascus came to help Hadadezer, king of Zobah, David killed 22,000 of the Syrians. Then David put garrisons in Syria of Damascus, and the Syrians became David's servants and brought tribute. So the Lord preserved David wherever he went. And David took the shields of gold that were on the servants of Hadadezer and brought them to Jerusalem. What's he doing? David's collecting money everywhere he goes. He's collecting the wealth of these nations. For what purpose? Do you remember? The building of the temple. David says, I can't build the temple, but I can prepare for it. And so he takes advantage of every nation that picks a fight with him. And he conquers them, takes all of the gold, and builds it up so that when Solomon becomes king, he doesn't have to look anywhere for the riches and wealth to build. It'll all be ready for him.
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7: When George Washington accepted command of the Continental Army, Americans were fighting a king and determined not to replace one form of unchecked power with another. Washington understood the difference between authority and ownership. In 1775, he declared, "When we assume the soldier, we did not lay aside the citizen." Even as commander of America's army, Washington remembered that he remained one of the people, and that the power entrusted to him was never his to keep. He did not fight to rule America. He fought so Americans could govern themselves. Washington's example gave the young nation something more than victory. It gave America a standard for leadership. Those who hold power must remain accountable to the people they serve. Because in a free nation, leadership is not ownership. It is a duty and a trust.
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1: Last time we read about the first leg of the first missionary journey of Paul and Barnabas. While the people at the church in Antioch were worshiping, the Holy Spirit spoke through one of their prophets and said, "Set apart for me Barnabas and Paul for the work to which I've called them." And then after additional prayer and fasting, the church sent Barnabas and Paul out on this journey that God had called them to. They set sail for the island of Cyprus and preached about Jesus being Messiah and Savior from one end of the island to the other. From the city of Paphos on the west end of Cyprus, they then traveled north back to the mainland to the city of Perga in the region of modern-day Turkey. And this is where we pick the story up now in Acts chapter 13, verse 13. It says, "Now Paul and his companion set sail from Paphos and came to Perga in Pamphylia. And John left them and returned to Jerusalem, but they went on from Perga and came to Antioch in Pisidia. And on the Sabbath day, they went into the synagogue and sat down. After the reading from the law and the prophets, the rulers of the synagogue sent a message to them saying, 'Brothers, if you have any word of encouragement for the people, say it.' So from Perga, they traveled to Antioch in Pisidia." And you will notice that we now have two cities named Antioch on our map. And this is not a typo. There were actually several cities named Antioch in those days, which had been established by Seleucus Nicator in honor of his father Antiochus. The two cities named Antioch, which have relevance to our story in the book of Acts, are shown on our map here. There is the Antioch in the area of Syria, where the church was located that sent Paul and Barnabas on this mission. And there is the Antioch in the area of Pisidia, which is the city where Paul and Barnabas are at now in their travels. Antioch Pisidia was a Roman city situated on the main east-west highway from Ephesus to Syria, making it a very important trade center at that time. And although this is a Roman city, which has a largely Gentile, non-Jewish population, there is actually a considerable Jewish population in the city too, which we will see as we get further into this story. Well, when Paul and Barnabas arrive in Antioch Pisidia, they attend worship service at the Jewish synagogue on Sabbath day. And we noted last time that this was their usual routine on their mission trips. They would begin their outreach in a community by going to the local synagogue and sharing about Jesus there first. Well, why? We talked about this before, that this is where people who shared a common background with them would be gathering. The sacred book of Scripture that the people of the Jewish synagogue use is the Old Testament of our Bible, which contains God's promises to send the Messiah, the prophecies that would predict when the Messiah would come, what he would be like, what he would accomplish. See, Christianity has its origin in the Jewish religion. Christians are people who believe that Jesus is the Christ, the Messiah, the Savior, promised and prophesied about in the Old Testament scriptures. Well, as part of the worship service, an address or sermon was commonly given by a suitable member of the congregation. And if there were a qualified out-of-town visitor there, it was customary to invite them to share a word of encouragement with the people. And that's what happens now. They ask Paul and Barnabas if one of them would like to share a word of encouragement with the folks. And Paul takes them up on their offer. Beginning in verse 16 and running through verse 41, we have a transcript of the speech that Paul gives that day in the synagogue service. Now, this speech probably included more detail than we have here in these verses, but this provides the main points for us. Paul's approach is to recount the history of God's relationship with the Jewish people, God's promise to send the Messiah, and then to present Jesus as that promised Messiah. Why does Paul take the time to present the history of God's interaction with the Jewish people, the promises he made to send the Messiah, and then give evidence to show that Jesus is this promised Messiah, the Christ, the Savior. Because it matters that what Paul is telling them and to us is true. It matters that it's true. See, I'm always surprised at how careless people are about their spiritual life in comparison to their physical life. In their physical life, they are careful to make sure that what someone is telling them is legit. For example, a person goes to a jewelry store to purchase a diamond ring, and they do what they can to make sure that that stone they're purchasing is really a diamond and not just a polished piece of glass. A person who's looking to purchase a house will do some research about the neighborhood, when the house was built, if any remodeling had been done. They'll have a termite inspection done and so forth to make sure. A person looking to invest their money into a retirement fund will try to make sure the place that they're putting their hard-earned money is legitimate and has a decent history of return on the investment. There are countless examples of people being reasonably careful about the things that they buy, about the things that they eat, about the things that they do, and so on. But when it comes to spiritual things, they throw caution to the wind and they follow whatever suits their fancy in the moment. People literally make up their own personal religion, taking bits and pieces from all kinds of places and assembling them into their own personal belief system about how the spiritual dimension of reality works, what God is like, what God expects from us, how we get to heaven, which sins are critical, and which sins are purely optional behavior, and so forth. See, considering the stakes involved, I think people would be more careful about this part of their life. We're talking about our eternal soul. If we have an eternal soul, and I believe we do, then that means our soul is the most important part of who we are, because it's the part of us that's going to last both now and in the future forever. And we should therefore be more concerned about the care and well-being of our soul than everything else in our life. We should be concerned about what is true when it comes to spiritual things. And the very last thing we should be doing is making up our own ideas about that spiritual reality. In the case of Paul and his speech to the people at the synagogue in Antioch, Pisidia, he provides for them good reason for believing in Jesus as the Christ, as the Messiah, as the Savior, because it matters that it's true. Well, let's look at verse 16. It says, so Paul stood up and motioning with his hand said, men of Israel, and you who fear God, listen. Notice that there are two groups of people that are present at the synagogue. There are Jews, making up the large majority of people there, and there are Gentile God-fearers and converts. This was the typical makeup of a synagogue congregation in Gentile lands. We were introduced to this term God-fearers back in Acts chapter 10 when we looked at the story of Cornelius. He was a God-fearer. God-fearers were Gentiles who believed in the God of the Bible and sought to follow the moral standards of the Jewish religion, but they were usually not full converts to the Jewish religion, stopping short of being circumcised and observing the stricter ceremonial laws of the Jewish religion. Verse 17, the God of this people, Israel, chose our fathers and made the people great during their stay in the land of Egypt, and with uplifted arm, he led them out of it. And for about 40 years, he put up with them in the wilderness. And after destroying seven nations in the land of Canaan, he gave them their land as an inheritance. All this took about 450 years, and after that, he gave them judges until Samuel the prophet. So Paul recounts Jewish history and their interaction with God, beginning with God's choosing of Abraham and his descendants as the group of people that he would have a special relationship with. He then mentions how God made these people great in number during their time that they lived in Egypt. And then God put up with them, he says, in the desert wilderness during the 40-year exodus from Egypt to the land of promise that he gave to them in Canaan. Paul finally mentions the period recounted in the book of Judges up to the prophet Samuel, who is Israel's last leader before they become a monarchy. Verse 21, then they asked for a king, and God gave them Saul, the son of Kish, a man of the tribe of Benjamin for 40 years. And when he had removed him, he raised up David to be their king, of whom he testified and said, I have found in David, the son of Jesse, a man after my heart who will do my will. Saul, Israel's first king, was the physical picture of all that people thought a king ought to be. But he didn't have a heart for the Lord. He was not a spiritually minded person. He didn't obey God. He did things the way he thought they ought to be done instead. So it says that God took the throne from Saul and his lineage and gave it to another, a man after his own heart, David. David, in contrast to Saul, was a man who had a heart for the Lord. He was intensely spiritually minded. He loved God and he sought to please him with his life. And God blessed David, making him Israel's most celebrated king in history. And the Lord gave him the incredible promise that through his lineage, the Savior of the world would come. And this is where Paul begins to draw this around to Christ. Verse 23. And of this man's offspring, God has brought to Israel a Savior, Jesus, as he promised. Before his coming, John had proclaimed a baptism of repentance to all the people of Israel. And as John was finishing his course, he said, what do you suppose that I am? I'm not he. No, but behold, after me one is coming, the sandals of whose feet I am not worthy to untie. Paul makes reference here to John the Baptist, who was the one prophesied to come to prepare the way for the Messiah. Verse 26. Brothers, son of the family of Abraham, and those among you who fear God, to us has been sent the message of this salvation. For those who live in Jerusalem and their rulers, because they did not recognize him nor understand the utterances of the prophets, which were read every Sabbath, fulfilled them by condemning him. And though they found in him no guilt worthy of death, they asked Pilate to have him executed. And when they had carried out all that was written of him, they took him down from the tree and laid him in a tomb. But God raised him from the dead, and for many days he appeared to those who had come up with him from Galilee to Jerusalem, who are now his witnesses to the people. So Paul now begins to declare Jesus as the Messiah that God promised by recounting the events that took place in Jerusalem, the crucifixion of Jesus demanded by the Jews and carried out by the Romans, and then the resurrection of Jesus from the dead. They killed Jesus, not realizing that he was the Messiah. But even in their killing of him, they fulfilled the prophecies made about the Messiah, that he would suffer and be rejected and killed. Then verse 32, it says, and we bring you the good news that what God promised to the fathers, this he has fulfilled to us, their children, by raising Jesus, as also it is written in the second Psalm, you are my son, today I have begotten you. And as for the fact that he raised him from the dead, no more to return to corruption, he has spoken in this way, I will give you the Holy One, sure blessings of David. Therefore, he says also in another psalm, you will not let your Holy One see corruption. For David, after he had served the purpose of God in his own generation, fell asleep and was laid with his fathers and saw corruption. The resurrection of Jesus from the dead is the big event that has changed everything. It substantiates the claims about Jesus. He is indeed Messiah, indeed Christ, indeed the Savior. This is the good news, Paul says. Let it be known to you, therefore, brothers, that through this man forgiveness of sins is proclaimed to you, and by him everyone who believes is freed from everything from which you could not be freed by the law of Moses. Paul now answers for them and for us, so what? What difference does it make? Who cares? He explains why all of this matters. He says, first, through Jesus, our sins can be forgiven. Someone said to me the other day that people don't care about the forgiveness of sins anymore. Sin is not relevant anymore, they said. Sin is a relative thing. Morality is no longer an absolute. One rule for you, one rule for me. What's right for you is not necessarily right for me. Each one lives by his or her own set of credos. And that's true enough, isn't it? But you need to know that just because people don't consider sin relevant anymore does not make it irrelevant. You need to know that sin is very much relevant to God. And because it is relevant to Him, it is also relevant to us. Our sin has separated us from God. It's broken our relationship with Him. We've offended holy God with the way that we have lived our lives. And the Bible tells us that because of our sin, all of humanity, every single one of us, stands condemned before holy God and is under His judgment and His wrath. But see, the definition of sin that God is using to judge us is not the personal set of credos that we each have chosen to live by. The definition of sin that God is using is what we find in the Scripture. By His definition of sin, we are condemned and under His judgment and wrath. Because of our sin, none of us are going to heaven. We're not going to heaven because of our sin, it says. We're separated from God. The relationship that we could have had and we ought to have and that we want to have with God is not possible because of our sin. But here's the very good news. The very good news. Through Jesus, our sin can be forgiven. Our guilt before God can be removed. We will no longer be condemned and under the judgment and wrath of God. We can have a relationship with God. We can be brought near to Him. We can be His child. We can have the hope of heaven. All of that comes through Jesus Christ. The second thing Paul says is through Jesus, and I love the way he says this because it's such a mouthful. He says, through Jesus, you can be freed from everything from which you could not be freed by the law of Moses. Everything that the law of Moses, the religious law of the Jewish religion, everything that that was unable to do for you, Jesus Christ can do for you. Now, Paul, he's speaking to a mostly Jewish audience here, so he's focusing on the law of Moses. But we can easily extend what he's saying to include everything that people put their hope in for ultimate security and fulfillment. All of the things are inadequate. They can't provide what we really need. And in every way that all of these things are inadequate, Jesus Christ is adequate. He is the one complete solution to the human problem. And how is a person freed through Jesus, receiving that forgiveness in this new life? Look at it. Paul says right here, everyone who believes is freed. Not everyone who is a good boy and a good girl is freed. Not everyone who is a Jew is freed. Everyone who believes is free. Believes what? Everyone who believes in Jesus Christ, everyone who trusts in Jesus as Savior, puts their faith in Jesus as Savior, everyone who believes what Paul has said is true and acts on it as it's true is free from condemnation and forgiveness is received, and no longer are they guilty before God. They become His child through Jesus. And then he closes his address in verse 40. He says, beware therefore, lest what is said in the prophets should come about. Look, you scoffers, be astounded and perish, for I am doing a work in your days, a work that you will not believe, even if someone tells it to you. He ends his speech with a warning to take what he has said seriously. The Lord said through the prophet Habakkuk that he quotes here that he's going to do something that people would not imagine possible. And that thing has happened. Messiah has come and God is offering salvation to everyone. As they went out, the people begged that these things might be told them the next Sabbath. And after the meeting of the synagogue broke up, many Jews and devout converts to Judaism followed Paul and Barnabas, who, as they spoke with them, urged them to continue in the grace of God. So many of the people were touched by Paul's speech, and they wanted him to come back the next Sabbath and speak more about these same things. In fact, some of them became believers in Jesus as Savior, and they encouraged them in their faith in this new life. 44, the next Sabbath, almost the whole city gathered to hear the word of the Lord. So during the week following this first Sabbath, people were talking all over town about the things that this newcomer, Paul, has said. When the next Sabbath rolls around, it seemed like the whole city had shown up to this Jewish synagogue to hear Paul speak again about Jesus. But when the Jews saw the crowds, they were filled with jealousy and began to contradict what was spoken by Paul, reviling him. And Paul and Barnabas spoke out boldly, saying, "It was necessary that the word of God be spoken first to you, since you thrust aside and judge yourselves unworthy of eternal life. Behold, we are turning to the Gentiles. For so the Lord has commanded us, saying, 'I have made you a light for the Gentiles, that you may bring salvation to the ends of the earth.' And when the Gentiles heard this, they began rejoicing and glorifying the word of the Lord, and as many as were appointed to eternal life believed." 49. And the word of the Lord was spreading throughout the whole region. But the Jews incited the devout women of high standing and the leading men of the city, stirred up persecution against Paul and Barnabas, and drove them out of their district. But they shook off the dust from their feet against them and went to Iconium. And the disciples were filled with joy and with the Holy Spirit. The Jews will be Paul's biggest opponent throughout his ministry, but Paul will never give up on them. He will continue to share the message about Jesus with them whenever he has the opportunity. Now, one final observation from this story this morning. Paul and Barnabas have had both some very positive results and some very negative ones while in Antioch, Pisidia. Their preaching about Jesus as Messiah has been enthusiastically received by a large portion of the Gentile population of the city. Many people have become followers of Jesus. On the other hand, they have literally been ran out of town by the Jews who strongly oppose them. But they don't get discouraged. They shake off the dust from their feet and they go to another city, Iconium. They keep going. What was their secret for not letting their circumstances defeat them? They had a strong sense of calling. They knew God had called them to this work, and they remembered that even in the worst of times. They didn't use the world's metrics for measuring their success. To measure success, the world uses things like profitability, sales goals, market share, customer satisfaction, A's on final exams, 100,000 Facebook friends, and similar metrics. The Lord interacts with us on a relational basis. We're not his minions. We're his children. He's our Father. Paul and Barnabas remember what Jesus has done for them. And they remember whose they are now in Christ. They see being faithful to their Father's call in their life more important than tangible accomplishments. They're leaving the results in the hands of their Father. C.S. Lewis wrote once, "It's not your business to succeed, but to do right. When you've done so, the rest lies with God."
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1: Thank you, darling. Before we begin today's program, let me just tell you what a privilege it is to be able to speak with you about the things of God and the words of God. And today, we have a very special subject. And let me begin by saying, as I have told you before, I have six children. In my family, we talk about God. We have home Bible studies, home church, really, in our home, and we gather around the table, and we open our Bibles, and we study the Word of God. And at various times during the week, we might share with each other things that the Holy Spirit shares with us. And one day recently, my 22-year-old daughter, Casey, shared something with me. "Dad," she said, "God showed me that this life is a time of choosing, a choosing place." And she and I began to talk about that, how we can choose to receive Christ or to ignore him. We can choose to follow God or to follow someone or something else, and how earth is a choosing place before eternity begins. That is such a clear way, a simple way of understanding what life on earth is all about. So I began to think about it, and I realized it's true. That's what the Bible teaches. The life you and I live right now on earth is the choosing place. Let me give you some examples. Let me read to you from John chapter 1, beginning verse 1. "In the beginning, the Word already existed. The Word was with God, and the Word was God. He existed in the beginning with God. God created everything through him, and nothing was created except through him. The Word gave life to everything that was created, and his life brought light to everyone. The light shines in the darkness, and the darkness can never extinguish it. Jesus came into the very world he created, but the world didn't recognize him. He came to his own people, and even they rejected him. But to all who received him, he gave the right to become the children of God. They are reborn, not with a physical birth resulting from human passion or plan, but a birth that comes from God." So here, in stunning brevity, is the life and ministry of Jesus on earth. He came into the world he had made. He came and he lived, and people saw him and made a choice. Some people chose to reject him and his message, and some people chose to receive him. The same is true today. People hear of the love of Jesus, what he did, how he died on the cross, how he rose from the dead, how he's alive today. They hear that message, and some choose to reject him and this message, and some choose to receive him and to welcome him into their hearts as Savior and Lord. That's an example of how you and I are now living in the choosing place. Let me give you another example. Let me read to you from John 3, beginning at verse 18. "There is no judgment," this is Jesus speaking, "there is no judgment against anyone who believes in me. But anyone who does not believe has already been judged for not believing in God's only Son. And the judgment is based on the fact that God's light came into the world, but people loved darkness more than light, for their actions were evil. All who do evil hate the light and refuse to go near it for fear their sins will be exposed. But those who do what is right come to the light so others can see that they are doing what God wants." So here again is a choice. And here again, you and I are now living in the choosing place. Light has come in to the world and shined into the darkness. And people are choosing every day. People are choosing right now. Some are choosing the darkness, and some are choosing the light of Christ. Now, there are, of course, consequences to all our choices, especially when it comes to eternity. Listen to the choice given to the people in the Old Testament. It's found in Deuteronomy chapter 30. Let me turn in my Bible to that. And here's what Moses was saying to the people. Now listen, today I'm giving you a choice between life and death, between prosperity and disaster. For I command you this day to love the Lord your God and to give heed to his commands and keep them, his decrees and regulations, by walking in his ways. If you do this, you will live and multiply, and the Lord your God will bless you and the land you are about to enter and occupy. But if your heart turns away and you refuse to listen, if you are drawn away to serve and worship other gods, then I warn you now that you will certainly be destroyed. You will not live a long, good life in the land you are crossing the Jordan to occupy. Today I have given you the choice between life and death, between blessings and curses. Now I call on heaven and earth to witness the choice you make. Oh, that you would choose life so that you and your descendants might live. You can make this choice by loving the Lord your God, obeying him, and committing yourself firmly to him. This is the key to your life. And if you love and obey the Lord, you will live long in the land the Lord swore to give to your ancestors, Abraham, Isaac, and Jacob. So, how clear it was presented to them. How simple. And it is still that clear and that simple for us today. People ask me sometimes, what does God want from me? And I say simply this, that you love him and commit yourself to him. In other words, that you choose him. Here's what the Bible says in Joshua 24:15. It's a famous passage. The great Old Testament leader Joshua is addressing the people of Israel. And here's what he says to them. So fear the Lord and serve him wholeheartedly. Put away forever the idols of your ancestors that they worshipped when they lived beyond the Euphrates River and in Egypt. Serve the Lord alone. But if you refuse to serve the Lord, then choose today whom you will serve. Would you prefer the gods of your ancestors, which you serve beyond the Euphrates? Or would it be the gods of the Amorites in whose land you now live? But as for me and my family, we will serve the Lord. Just as Joshua told them, the Bible tells us, choose today whom you will serve. Choose today, for this life is your choosing place. Someone might say, well, that's the Old Testament. Yes, it is. And here's an example of choosing taught by Jesus in the New Testament. It's one of many, and it's found in Matthew 7, beginning at verse 24. Let me turn to that. And here's what Jesus said. Anyone who chooses to listen to my teaching and follows it is wise, like a person who builds a house on solid rock. Though the rain come in torrents, and the floodwaters rise, and the winds beat on that house, it won't collapse because it is built on bedrock. But anyone who hears my teachings and ignores them is foolish, like a person who builds a house on sand. When the rains and floods come and the winds beat against that house, it will collapse with a mighty crash. So here's the choice Jesus presented, one of many, presented by Jesus, and the consequences. If we choose to follow his teachings, to do what he says, we will be wise. When the storms of life beat against our house, it will not fall. But if we choose to ignore his teachings, we will be foolish. And when the storms of life slam into our house, it will fall. It's a choice to follow Christ or not. I've had a number of people, when I have shared Christ with them, tell me, well, that's good if it works for you, but it's not for me. The Bible calls that kind of thinking foolish, and the Bible predicts that such a person's house will fall. This life is the choosing place, and once it's over, we can make no new choices. and we can't undo the choices we have made. I'm 60 years old. It seems like only yesterday that I was 19. Where did those 41 years go? In the blink of an eye, they're gone. How old are you? However old you are today, in the blink of an eye, your life will pass. In the blink of an eye, your life and my life will be over. Then we'll be left with the choices we made in this choosing place. But what about reincarnation, someone may ask? The Bible says in Hebrews 9:27, it is appointed unto man once to die, and then the judgment. A more modern version reads, each person is destined to die once, and after that comes judgment. So the Bible teaches reincarnation is false. Judgment Day. That's the coming day when we must all face the choices we have made. On that day, you and God will look back over your life. And what will you see? Did you choose to receive Christ as Savior? Did you choose to follow Him, to love Him, to honor Him, or not? What will you see beyond this short life? This choosing place stretches eternity. What we do right now in this short life, the choices you and I make, govern our eternity. So you can see how important the choices we make now are. You must see the importance of realizing that this life is a choosing place. This life is not a time merely to enjoy parties and pleasures without giving thought to God. You must realize what's going to happen. Your life and my life will be over in the blink of an eye. Either we will die or Jesus will return. Either way, at that moment, we will be left with the choices we have made here in the choosing place. And so we must realize what's going to happen. Here's what Jesus said in Matthew 24:37 about the consequences of making foolish choices, about the consequence of giving no thought to God. Let me turn to that. And here Jesus is explaining it. He explains it in terms of his return, but it's equally true in terms of our death. And here's what Jesus says, beginning at verse 37. When the Son of Man returns, it will be like it was in Noah's day. In those days, before the flood, the people were enjoying banquets and parties and weddings right up to the time Noah entered into the boat. People didn't realize what was going to happen until the flood came and swept them all away. That's the way it will be when the Son of Man comes. Two men will be working together in the field. One will be taken, the other left. Two women will be grinding flour at the mill. One will be taken, the other left. So we see that this life is a choosing place. And once this life is over, either by death or the return of Christ, we will be left with our choices. You know, it's interesting to note that during this life, man chooses, but also God chooses. Jesus told a parable in Matthew 22:1 concerning how God chooses. Let me read that for you. The kingdom of heaven can be illustrated by the story of a king who prepared a great wedding feast for his son. When the banquet was ready, he sent his servants to notify those who were invited, but they still all refused to come. So he sent other servants to tell them, "The feast has been prepared. The bulls and fatted calf have been killed. Everything is ready. Come to the banquet." But the guests he invited ignored him, and they went their own way, one to his farm, another to his business. Others seized his messengers and insulted them and killed them. The king was furious, and he sent out his army to destroy those murderers and burn their towns. And he said to his servants, "The wedding feast is ready, and the guests I invited aren't worthy of the honor. Now go out in the streets and corners and invite everyone you see." So the servants brought in everyone they could find, good and bad alike, and the banquet hall was filled with guests. But when the king came in to meet the guests, he noticed a man who wasn't wearing proper clothes for a wedding. "Friend," he asked, "how is it that you came in here without wedding clothes?" But the man had no reply. Then the king said to his aides, "Bind his hands and feet and throw him out into outer darkness, where there will be weeping and gnashing of teeth. For many are called, but few are chosen." not everyone will be allowed to enter heaven. You must personally know Jesus to enter. You must be chosen to enter. And that's why this life is so important, that we recognize it's a choosing place. In the parable that we read, the king stands for God. The son is Jesus. The wedding banquet is the banquet that's going to be held in heaven, where all who love Jesus and all who have received him and all who have served him will be invited to a great feast in heaven. Now the guests, well, they're buried. The first guests are people who wouldn't receive Christ. They wouldn't come. And so God said, well, let's invite others. And so he sends his servant out into the roundabout area, and they began to look for people to come in. And everyone came that was asked the second time, but not everyone was prepared. Not everyone was willing. Not everyone came with a wedding garment. And in this case, it stands for someone who doesn't have a life that's conformed to Christ. It stands for someone who doesn't have a heart that's received Christ. And so when the king, who is God, comes and looks, he sees this one man without wedding clothes. In other words, he sees a man who hasn't received Christ. And he asks the man, why haven't you received him? And the man has no reply. Then the king says to his aides, bind him hand and feet and cast him out into outer darkness, where there'll be weeping and gnashing of teeth. For many are called, but few are chosen. Now, this life is our choosing place. It's a choosing place for you and me, and it's a choosing place for God based on the choices we make. Let's take a break, and when we come back, I will help you make sure that you made the right choice to be chosen for heaven.
0: We hope you are enjoying today's message. The Bible encourages us to win people for Christ. Jesus said we should go and share the good news with the lost. But most of us don't go and win people for Christ because we don't know how. Mosley has recorded a message that tells you how to do this, step by step. It shows you how to lead others to Christ with the sinner's prayer. This message will teach you the sinner's prayer and show you how to use it to win people for Christ. The sinner's prayer is a simple 19-word prayer that sows powerful spiritual concepts into the hearts of those who pray it with you. Concepts like the lordship of Christ, the forgiveness of sin, and the receiving of Jesus as Savior. You can use this teaching with your family, your friends, and the people you meet to lead them to salvation. To get a free copy of Mosley's teaching on the Sinner's Prayer, just call us at 916-444-4444. Now let's return to today's message.
1: Thank you, darling. We've been discussing that this life is the choosing place. It's the choosing place for you and me, and based on our choices, it's the choosing place for God. Many are called, but few are chosen. Why did Jesus say that? Few are chosen. It seems pessimistic. It's frightening. Why did Jesus say, few are chosen? He said it because it is true. Few are chosen. When I hear that, I'm concerned. I want to be one of the few, I think to myself. And I want you, my listener, to be one of the few also. When I hear that few are chosen, then I know that this is not a game. When I hear few are chosen, I know that living Christianity, real Christianity, is not a Sunday-only kind of thing. When I hear that few are chosen, I know that the key is receiving Christ as Savior and following Him every day with my whole heart. When I hear that, I know that salvation is not going to come without a commitment. Few are chosen. When I hear that, I know I must give 100% of myself to Christ. Why are few chosen? It's not because God doesn't want all chosen. In 2 Peter 3:9 we read, the Lord is long-suffering towards us, not willing that any should perish, but that every man should come to the knowledge of repentance. In Ezekiel 18:32 God says, I have no pleasure in the death of him who dies, says the Lord God. Therefore, turn back repent and live. The key to being chosen by God can be found in Jesus. Jesus said in John 14:6, I am the way, the truth, the life. No one can come to the Father except through me. You and I right now are living in the choosing place. Will you choose Jesus with me? Walking with Jesus is a privilege, and he requires our loyalty and our devotion. Will you choose Jesus with me? He's the only way to God. Well, someone might ask, what about the Muslims? What about the Hindus? What about the Buddhists? Well, here's my answer. God loves them and will be fair with them. He knows what to do. God will handle it fairly and with love. I don't have to worry about them because God's got that handled. But here's what Jesus says to you and me. I am the way. I am the truth. I am the life. No one comes to the Father except through me. Jesus is the only way. Does that sound narrow to you? Does that sound narrow-minded? Here's what Jesus said in Matthew 7:13 and 14. Enter at the narrow gate, for wide is the gate and broad is the way that leads to destruction, and many there be who go in thereat, because straight is the gate and narrow is the way which leads to life, and few there be that find it. Few there be that find it. Why? Because of the choices people make in this choosing place we call life. Few there be that find it. Why? Because in this choosing place, many choose to give little thought to knowing Christ personally, deeply, daily. Here's the sad warning Jesus gives to those who treat him lightly. It's found in Luke 13:24 through 27. Let me turn to that. Jesus said, work hard to enter the narrow door to God's kingdom, for many will try to enter but fail. When the master of the house has locked the door, it'll be too late. You will stand outside knocking and pleading, Lord, open the door for us. But he will reply, I don't know you or where you come from. Then you will say, but we ate and drank with you, and you taught in our streets. And he will reply, I tell you, I don't know you. You must know Christ deeply, sincerely, personally, daily. You must love him and follow him. In Romans 10:13 we read, whoever calls upon the name of the Lord shall be saved. In Isaiah 1:18 we read, come now, let us reason together, says the Lord. Though your sins be as scarlet, they shall be white as snow. Though they be red like crimson, they shall be as wool. God is full of mercy and ready to forgive us if we come to him. We are now living in the choosing place. And here in this choosing place, I want to ask you, will you follow Christ with me? Will you choose him? If you will choose Christ, pray with me right now out loud. Lord Jesus, forgive me of my sins. Come into my life. Be my Savior, and I will follow you every day. Keep making that decision every day. I love you, and I'll be with you here next
2: week.
1: Thank
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6: 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Hey, it's Matt from The Morning Show. 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It's Friday night, September the 25th at Center Point Community Church in Roseville, featuring the Dry Bar Comedian of the Year, Nazareth. 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

0: Hello, everyone. My name is Rich Kahlenberg.
1: And my name is Susan Kahlenberg.
0: And we would like to welcome you once again to Freedom to Choose and our new series, Healing by Design. And we are actually now in program number 4. And we'll get going here in a second. And I just want to make a note here. Program 4's title is going to be Element 4, Rest and Sleep. Element number 4, Rest and Sleep. And before we get going, Susan, would you open with a word of prayer, please?
1: Yes. Our loving Father in heaven, we are grateful that you teach us your design through the real world, through the spiritual world. You leave no stone unturned in order to help our heart of stone to be reunited with you. We are grateful for all that you do and are doing in order to restore us. And we just ask that you'll be with us and send your spirit to guide and direct us. And we thank you in Jesus' name. Amen.
0: Amen. Thank you. Mm-hmm. Let's do a quick recap. There are 5 requirements for physical life. And as we open this series, Healing by Design, that's how we're going to start out with. We're going to take a good close look at these 5 requirements for physical life. And we're going to see the spiritual applications that run parallel with these physical applications. And the 5 requirements for physical life are to be healthy and to teach truths about the spiritual life are air, water, food, rest, and exercise. Now, for the first few programs, we're going to examine these elements and the corresponding spiritual application, and we figured this would be a good opening or a good segue into our series, Healing by Design, because this is the way God designed us physically, and the spiritual applications run parallel, like we spoke in the last program, just like a set of train tracks, the left track and the right track, both heading in the same direction, separate tracks, tied together with ties, but they're separate tracks, they're running parallel, they both have their own independent purpose.
1: Right. And just as our physical bodies need rest and sleep, so also we need spiritual rest.
0: We do, because, you know, after God created Adam and Eve, while they were still in a sinless Eden paradise, their first full day was actually spent in a Sabbath rest with God, which is really interesting. That rest was not a physiological rest. It was a spiritual rest, the rest and peace of a loving, I want to say, a unity with God, if you will.
1: It had to have been a getting to know, knowing each other time, right?
0: Yes.
1: Because they were just basically born.
0: Right.
1: Right? So they're getting to know their creator God.
0: Yeah. And I wanted to maybe, usually I say let's go at about 30,000 feet and take a look at things, but here we're going to have to back off to about maybe a billion miles and look
1: okay.
0: at things. The Bible says in the book of Job that when this planet was created, the morning stars sang for joy. In other words, the angels went nuts, you know, looking at what God did. He created this planet. Now, let's see what happened up to this point. See, the angels were created. Satan was, you know, dragging one third of them down here mm-hmm. at the time. Mm-hmm. And so this is all taking place when God creates this planet.
1: Right.
0: I mean, this is reality. So what happens is the devil wanted to be, what Isaiah 14 says, I will be like the Most High, right? Mm-hmm. Well, what's God's job description? Creator.
1: Right.
0: Right? The devil wants to be like the Most High. So God doesn't unleash a whip on the devil. He creates, he says, you want to be creator? Let me show you what creation is.
1: Mm-hmm.
0: The devil wants to be creator. He can't create.
1: Right.
0: So God creates a planet with animals that can, he shares his creative abilities with this planet. He shares his creative abilities with a skunk,
1: mm-hmm.
0: but the devil can't create.
1: Right.
0: And this is God's rebuttal. And so he has not only man in unity with him on this Sabbath, but the entire universe is now looking at this rebuttal on who is the real creator. Who really is and what he is willing to share with his creation.
1: Right. So that first day of rest, God says, here's the evidence.
0: Yeah.
1: and now I rest my case.
0: Yeah, look
1: so
0: it over.
1: So come and explore and look into my character of creation and see what you learn from it.
0: Yeah.
1: I'm not going to put in your mind thoughts and preconceptions of who I am. You can go ahead and you can explore all of the things of creation, and you get to make up your mind as
0: who
1: to,
0: I am.
1: Yeah, exactly.
0: Yeah, and that he has afforded that to us at any time.
1: Mm-hmm.
0: Take a walk outside. Look at a bird in a nest feeding its babies.
1: Mm-hmm.
0: God says, I like this. Do you?
1: Right.
0: Peel a banana. Eat the banana. Does it taste good?
1: Mm-hmm.
0: I can just hear Jesus walking up with a banana.
1: Mm-hmm.
0: Here, try this. I made this for you. I like it. Do you?
1: Right.
0: That's who God is.
1: Mm-hmm.
0: See these little, we got a lot of ground squirrels. They're nuisance. I don't know what I have to have somebody come over and deal with them because they got little babies and they're down in the holes and
1: so were the remember the time we saved those mice,
0: field mice,
1: and all their babies, and then
0: even though they're rodents, they're cute, they're little fuzzy, and they got the little babies and everything. But see, God's creation, it's all over like that. It's
1: right.
0: Procreating, and he shared his creative abilities with this planet in a special way. And I don't know if he's done that on other planets or whatever, but I know that the angels shouted, the sons of God shouted for joy, and the angels at the creation of this planet, it says in the book of Job, everybody was pretty well blown away.
1: Right.
0: And here's God. God said, this is me. I'm going to share my creative ability. The devil was not ordained to do that.
1: Mm-hmm.
0: Satan was ordained to be God's mouthpiece, if you will, to the angels.
1: Mm-hmm.
0: He was his covering cherub.
1: Right.
0: He was his right-hand man. And he did God a disservice. And a lot of people, I'll be very bold right now, a lot of people that claim to speak for God do God a disservice
1: mm-hmm.
0: by the picture they paint of him.
1: Mm-hmm.
0: And it's happening all over this planet.
1: Mm-hmm.
0: There's an awful picture of God right now being painted on this planet. Take a look back at creation, at how God designed things to operate. All he wants to do is put us back into harmony with the way he designed things. If you're drowning, he will not change the law of respiration for you. You will need to be pulled out of the water and restored back into harmony with the law of respiration. It's how things work. And if we are spiritually drowning, we need to be pulled out of that darkness. Those lies about God. We need to be pulled out of that darkness and restored back into harmony with the way God has designed things.
1: So then basically what you're saying is it's not even so much an atheist or an agnostic's view of what's going on. It's the whole world is struggling to see the basic understanding of who God is and what his mission is to restore
0: us. To restore us, to make us well,
1: right.
0: To heal us. We're infected with fear and selfishness. We got infected in Eden
1: mm-hmm.
0: with fear and selfishness. Mm-hmm. And from then on, Adam was the son of God.
1: Mm-hmm.
0: But Abel and Seth and Cain were sons of Adam.
1: Right.
0: And they inherited the fear and the selfishness infection that Adam got by trusting the devil's words and not trusting God.
1: Mm-hmm.
0: And when he did that, he went and hid because he was afraid, and he tried to hide himself. And in doing so, all of that, see, one day he's walking with God and everything's fine. And then he believes, then he distrusts God and he believes the devil and he knows he did something wrong. And now he's hiding from God.
1: Mm-hmm.
0: And we inherited that.
1: Mm-hmm. Right. And the rest and peace of experiencing of the experience of being loved, cherished and valued for who you are is not a work or a performance. The rest and peace of not having to prove yourself.
0: Is that important to you?
1: Mm-hmm.
0: That's very important to me.
1: Mm-hmm.
0: Have you always felt that you've had to earn your way, your own way? That you had to work for approval? You know what I'm saying? Because, I mean, did you always feel you had to fight for affection?
1: Mm-hmm.
0: You know? And this is where God wants to get us back to. This rest is a spiritual rest of being fully known by God and in turn knowing him as well. That's all he wants.
1: Right, because that's eternal life, is to know God.
0: Yeah, eternal. Right? Yeah, it's not applying some payment somewhere.
1: Right.
0: It's knowing God.
1: And it's not about, you know, I think I said it before, it's not about understanding all the prophecies and the histories and the bloodlines and everything. It's about really knowing God's character, who he is and how he has treated humanity and what he wants to do for humanity.
0: Yes.
1: And a lot of times we can take the representation that Satan has put on about God and take that and actually manifest that as God's character. And so when we rest from, you know, all of that, those worldly and evil descriptions of God, then we can come back and we can go back to creation and see how everything worked in harmony. And everything was supposed to be a gift to humanity.
0: Mm-hmm.
1: It was not God didn't design humanity in order to move us around as pawns on a chessboard, or to, you know, deal out punishment every time he gets angry at us for choosing the wrong thing. That's how humans
0: mm-hmm.
1: are created and how humans
0: respond
1: right to pressures and everything. And so God's like, I mean, that's why God says my ways are not like your ways.
0: Exactly.
1: I live above the human heart and the human ways, and I have a spiritual realm
0: mm-hmm.
1: that I want you to come into, as opposed to staying in your own natural state of your ego and your selfishness and the human way. I want you to partake of the rest that I can provide you, knowing me.
0: Yeah. You know, I mean, and, you know, we're talking about resting in God's character.
1: Mm-hmm.
0: And I have seen, and you've seen, we've all seen the devil take what happened in the Old Testament and make God this annihilating, mean monster. And where I really got my spiritual rest was understanding what that Old Testament was about.
1: Mm-hmm.
0: And there's a promise in Genesis chapter 3, verse 15, that the seed of the woman will crush the serpent's head.
1: Mm-hmm.
0: And all the Old Testament is about the bloodline of the seed of the woman and what God had to do to bring that seed of the woman, which is Jesus Christ, into existence. It starts with the whole world, and it has a flood, then it narrows down to Abraham, then it narrows down to Abraham's children, not Isaac and Esau, and it's not Isaac, not Esau, it's Isaac, and then it goes to Jacob and his kids, right?
1: Right.
0: And it narrows down to, it gets narrowed down.
1: But it's also a story of how God deals with his people who are rebellious. You know, so he's trying to keep that bloodline alive in order that Jesus can
0: yeah.
1: be born, so that humanity can have a true picture of who God is.
0: Yes. And so it gets down all the way to the Jewish bloodline, and it follows the Jewish bloodline, and it follows it through, you know, Rahab and all the way through. And you can see that that happening. And so God has taken and all the truths are in there about how all these people acted throughout history. And how God, you know, tried to, you know, they wanted to be like other nations. And they wanted a king. And God said, please, no, I want to be your king. But, you know, he had to do what he had to do. And so we've taken this picture of God bringing the bloodline of Jesus through history. And we've turned God into a monster when really it was a battle between good and evil, so that God could bring Christ through at the right time into existence on this planet.
1: Mm-hmm.
0: That's all it is. It's just a snapshot, a bloodline of our Messiah.
1: Right. And so when the children of Israel were brought out by Moses, and Moses got the Ten Commandments, and God starts going through the list of I'm your God, don't have other people, you know, don't have other gods before me, and he continues down all these things. The fourth commandment was remember the Sabbath, remember to take the time to separate yourself from the world and come back to the godly mm-hmm. view of
0: design law. Yeah.
1: Because 6 days out of seven, you're going to be inundated with error and with the stuff that's going to pull me out of your heart and out of your life.
0: So, worldly pursuits. And
1: exactly.
0: Whatnot.
1: So let's get together and let's explore and continue to learn about that designer God.
0: Yeah. And, you know, and the wonderful thing about it is once, I know for me, once I started seeing God as the designer and on how things work, it works into every aspect of my life. Everything I think about how it was designed to work that way.
1: Right.
0: You know.
1: Right.
0: We got rocks in a rock tumbler right now.
1: Yes.
0: Right.
1: We do.
0: And they're being abrased, if you will, by each other in this rock tumbler.
1: Mm-hmm.
0: And pretty soon they're going to be, for lack of a better term, little gems.
1: Right.
0: Right. They're going to be gorgeous, shiny little, and that's what this world is all about with you and me, folks.
1: Right.
0: We're being tumbled.
1: So once it was a rugged, dirty, dull piece, but
0: aggregate.
1: Yes.
0: We are living stones.
1: Right.
0: We are living stones. And see, so this world is basically smoothing off the rough edges mm-hmm. of our characters. And now, once again, we're speaking metaphorically. We're talking about the spiritual world, the physical world, applying it spiritually. We are stones, living stones, and the rough edges are being smoothed off right now, just like those rocks in the rock tumbler. And we will come forth when we allow God into our hearts, God the way he appears, the way he is. Remember, eternal life is to know him and Jesus Christ, whom he sent.
1: Mm-hmm.
0: And that is a God that wants to heal us, wants to make our character shine.
1: Right. So it's not just the hard points, it's the dross. And I think that sometimes we can have that, you know, I think the hard points are more of our character and how we treat people. And the dross is maybe the errors that we keep inside our mind psychologically. And God's like, let me just polish that for you. Let me, because the last stage of the rock tumbler is so. First, you put in these like fines, right, that are metal fines, and you go through four stages. But the fourth stage and the last stage, there's foam that's put in with the rocks in this tumbler. So foam is really soft, and what it does is it goes in and it brings in something that, a force into the stones that is going to be polished. And I think that that's what God is trying to do, too, is to polish the dross from our lives.
0: Mm-hmm. Yeah, we are his work.
1: Mm-hmm.
0: We're not our own work. We're not, like we said in the beginning, understanding that we're not to be striving for, we don't have to work for acceptance. We already are.
1: Right.
0: We don't have to, how are you going to impress an eternal being? An infinite being.
1: Well, and not only that,
0: how are you going to impress?
1: Right, because he knows the depths of our minds, right?
0: He knows. Oh, my word. So, yeah, and we're running around trying to be good little boys and girls when really all he wants to do is sit down and talk with us.
1: Right, so we must rest in him, rest in an intimate connection, and in doing so, we are transformed by both experiencing his love for us and responding with loving admiration and appreciation for him.
0: Yeah, and so
1: it's really good because it's not a one-sided God where you have to go and you have to perform and you have to do, and if you're not, then you're in trouble. He says, no, it's a two-way street. You know, we both give and get.
0: Mm-hmm.
1: You know, so God isn't so above us that what we participate with him in the relationship, that's meaning to him. Do you know what I mean?
0: Yeah.
1: You're not just some, you know, robot. It's an actual give and take with each other, just like with a marriage.
0: Yeah. And so that being said, we need to, when we understand what this rest is about, we need to stop trying to save ourselves. The desperate and frantic effort to prove ourselves, to earn our way, to be good enough. We are God's special creation, brought into existence by Christ Jesus to showcase his character, his living law of love, which has always been God's design for us, Ephesians chapter 2. Come to Jesus and rest in his loving arms.
1: Right, and I love the scripture in Matthew 11. Jesus said, "Come unto me, all you that are weary and burdened, and I will give you rest. Take my yoke upon you and learn from me, for I am gentle and humble in heart, and you will find rest for your souls. For my yoke is easy and my burden is light."
0: It's rest, rest, rest. And what is the root of word of restoration?
1: Rest.
0: Rest.
1: Right.
0: To be restored. You cannot restore. I know what we, was it this last weekend? Yeah, I moved a whole bunch of things that we had. We got a new shed for our chicken feed.
1: Mm-hmm.
0: And so we needed to move all the containers, the chicken feed and the donkey feed and a bunch of other stuff into this shed. And then, of course, the pallet racks and all that stuff. And it's a lot of heavy stuff, right?
1: Mm-hmm.
0: And how did I look Sunday night? Not too red hot, right?
1: Mm-hmm.
0: After a weekend of off and on, you know, moving all that stuff. But after a rest Sunday night, when I got up Monday morning,
1: you were restored. Yes.
0: It's a part of the way we are designed. We need physical rest and we need spiritual rest, and we cannot live without it.
1: Right.
0: So the true rest comes in knowing who God is, knowing his purposes, knowing his plan for your life, knowing he's not out to get you in trouble, that you're already in trouble. Jesus says, "I did not come to condemn, but to save." And his Father is also interceding with us in Romans chapter 8. The Father is also pleading with us,
1: mm-hmm.
0: Romans chapter 8. The Father and God so loved the world that he gave.
1: Right.
0: The Father and the Son are on the same page.
1: Right. All in effort to get us to be restored back to the design.
0: The Father and the Son are one in character, in purpose. There is no need to be afraid of either one of them.
1: Mm-hmm.
0: They both love us, and the active agent in applying those truths is the Holy Spirit. And Jesus told Nicodemus, "You must be born again. The wind blows wherever it wants. You hear the sound, but you don't know where it comes from." The Holy Spirit is the same way. Rest in Christ. Let that Spirit in. Open your heart. Open your mind. Let God speak to you. Let him restore you. That's all he wants to do. That's all God wants to do, is set a human. Justification, set right. That's all it means, to be set right. When you justify your margins on your computer, set right.
1: Mm.
0: God wants to set us right. And then sanctification, keep us right. That's all he wants. And remember, folks, there's only two ways to live your life. One is like nothing is a miracle. The other is like everything is a miracle. And you have the freedom to choose.
2: Our Father, who art in heaven, hallowed be thy name.
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5: This is Hugh Hewitt for townhall.com. Abdul El-Sayed is Hassan Piker, and Hassan Piker is Abdul El-Sayed. That's the bottom line for Michigan voters considering the race for the open Senate seat in the upcoming election. El-Sayed is the Democratic nominee. Piker is the progressive, regressive, transgressive Twitch streamer, vulgar, hate-filled, racist streamer, an online ranter who hates blacks, whites, women with seemingly equal passion. He thinks the United States deserved 9/11. None of this is a hidden secret. El-Sayed attached himself to Piker's hip in order to win the Michigan Democratic primary. If El-Sayed somehow fools the Michigan electorate into sending him to D.C. in November, Piker will push aside Bernie Sanders and AOC as the key kingmaker in the Democratic Party. El-Sayed is going to be facing GOP nominee Mike Rogers, a seven-term congressman from Michigan. Working in Rogers' favor, Michigan doesn't want to become known for the craziest hater in the Senate since the Civil War. I'm Hugh Hewitt.
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9: Sometimes life can just be completely stressful. And if you need a break from that, you're in the right place. I'm Keith Stevens, and welcome to Keep the Faith.
1: And I'm Donna Cruz. What you're about to hear are songs and stories picked especially for you to help fill your day with encouragement. And it sounds something like this.
10: Fear you don't own.
11: Is not always bad. If you're standing on a cliff and you're afraid, that's probably real healthy fear. But sometimes our bodies tell us something's dangerous, but it's more of an emotional danger or a vulnerability that we're afraid of.
12: And I reached out and I found her hand and I squeezed it. And I said, oh no, you are not nobody. And I asked her name and I told her mine. And after we visited, I walked away with my son, and I thought, nobody is a nobody.
2: With every act of love, we bring the kingdom come.
13: When you're making a decision, you have to make a choice. Next on Keep the Faith, do you let fear be your guide or something else?

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1: I'm Donna Cruz. One of the most paralyzing things in the world can be a decision. Emily P. Freeman wants to help you get to the root of it. She's written a new book called The Next Right Thing, a simple, soulful practice for making life decisions.
2: I think when it comes to decisions in our lives, big or small, and we feel stuck, I think one question we can ask ourselves is, am I being led by love or pushed by fear? And fear is not always bad. If you're standing on a cliff and you're afraid, that's probably real healthy fear. But sometimes our bodies tell us something's dangerous, but it's more of an emotional danger or a vulnerability that we're afraid of. And so building those muscles of discernment, of listening to our life, of listening to God and people who know us and who know God, that can be a healthy practice. Am I waiting because this is a sacred space of me waiting to listen to God, or am I waiting to make this decision because I'm scared? And that sacred wait versus that scared wait, it's all the same letters, just a little bit flip them around, and we can discover, oh, is this a fearful place, or am I being led by love, and can I listen to the voice of love?

You want to get to the mountaintop, but you don't want to climb. So let's say you don't climb the mountain, and all of a sudden a helicopter takes you to the mountaintop. You're not going to have the fortitude mentally, spiritually, emotionally, physically to navigate and manage a mountaintop experience if you haven't climbed there. Success is not an elevator. It is a staircase. So start stepping. And you'll be surprised when you start taking the small steps that those steps will lead you eventually even higher than you thought it was possible that you could climb.

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7: When George Washington accepted command of the Continental Army, Americans were fighting a king and determined not to replace one form of unchecked power with another. Washington understood the difference between authority and ownership. In 1775, he declared, "When we assume the soldier, we do not lay aside the citizen." Even as commander of America's army, Washington remembered that he remained one of the people, and that the power entrusted to him was never his to keep. He did not fight to rule America. He fought so Americans could govern themselves. Washington's example gave the young nation something more than victory. It gave America a standard for leadership. Those who hold power must remain accountable to the people they serve. Because in a free nation, leadership is not ownership. It is a duty and a trust.
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1: Hi, I'm Keith Stevens. Maybe you've wondered if your life really matters and thought that anyone else could do what you do. Jennifer Rothschild, who's written books like Me, Myself, and Lies, says that may be true, but no one can be who you are. Jennifer lost her sight as a teenager, but has lived a remarkable life despite the obstacles.
2: My son was a freshman in college, and we went to visit him during Parents Weekend. We met his residence director, we met some professors, and then we went into the cafeteria, and a woman greeted me. And so when she greeted me, I just simply said, "Now, tell me, who are you?" And she hesitated, and I thought, oh no, I probably should know who she is. And then I realized, well, she probably doesn't realize that I'm blind, that I can't see her. And just as I was figuring all that out, she hesitated, must have looked down at my cane, and she said, oh, ma'am, I'm nobody. I'm just a cafeteria worker. And I reached out and I found her hand and I squeezed it. And I said, oh no, you are not nobody. You're not just a cafeteria worker. And I asked her name and I told her mine. And after we visited, I walked away with my son and I thought, nobody is a nobody. Everybody is a somebody. But sometimes we can feel invisible and we can associate who we are with what we do. And we think if what we do isn't important, we're not important. But who we are and how we feel is not the same thing. And who we are and what we do are not the same thing. We are loved, accepted, and complete, beautiful children of God.

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1: This is Hugh Hewitt for townhall.com. Abdul El-Sayed is Hassan Piker, and Hassan Piker is Abdul El-Sayed. That's the bottom line for Michigan voters considering the race for the open Senate seat in the upcoming election. El-Sayed is the Democratic nominee. Piker is the progressive, regressive, transgressive Twitch streamer, the vulgar, hate-filled, racist streamer, an online ranter who hates blacks, whites, women with seemingly equal passion. He thinks the United States deserved 9/11. None of this is a hidden secret. El-Sayed attached himself to Piker's hip in order to win the Michigan Democratic primary. If El-Sayed somehow fools the Michigan electorate into sending him to D.C. in November, Piker will push aside Bernie Sanders and AOC as the key kingmaker in the Democratic Party. El-Sayed is going to be facing GOP nominee Mike Rogers, a seven-term congressman from Michigan. Working in Rogers' favor, Michigan doesn't want to become known for the craziest hater in the Senate since the Civil War. I'm Hugh Hewitt.
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5: 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He genuinely asks people how they're doing and stops to listen to see how they do. And he goes to bed happy.

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1: Hi, I'm Donna Cruz. It's right up there with finding lasting youth, finding the secret to true happiness. 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He's a regular contributor here on Keep the Faith and has written New York Times best-selling book after New York Times best-selling book.
2: I talk about two mythical characters, one named Mo and one named Joe. Mo expects everybody to make him happy all the time. He expects the person at the valet to remember his name. He expects everybody in the office to ask him how he's doing. He expects his wife to prepare his breakfast. And since he has so many expectations of other people, he's really a miserable person. Contrast him with Joe. Joe decides he's going to make everybody happy. He's in charge of other people's happiness. So he sets out to encourage. He sets out, if he has a word to teach, he shares it. He shows up early for meetings. He genuinely asks people how they're doing and stops to listen to see how they do. And he goes to bed happy because he really has found a key, the key to happiness. And that is, when I make other people happy, my happiness level increases. If I-

0: pain is always telling us something needs attention. 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
1: Hold it all together. Everybody needs you strong. But life hits you out of nowhere and barely leaves you holding on.
0: Our tendency is to think we can't let anything go. But the reality is we can. Because if we were in a car accident and we were in the hospital, everybody would have to figure it out, right? But the problem is we simply don't know how to put those kind of brakes on our lives. So

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2: My wife is 37, and she's had 7 surgeries, and her last surgery, she had problems getting intubated. So she broke down and cried, and I told her that there's a reason. There's always a reason God does this. God doesn't always show us, but he happened to show her why. They actually had a machine that could intubate her non-invasively without having to go through. And they had to find this, and the hospital actually bought the equipment. And now, because of her having to go through that little bit of trouble, I told her, think of all of the people that they're going to be able to help now with this machine because it's less invasive. And that was God showing her that through your troubles, there's light at the end of the tunnel.

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1: You're not alone, and if you needed a reminder about that, you're in the right place. 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I'm Donna Cruz.
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1: Next on Keep the Faith, inspiration that God is in control from an unlikely source. The classic Gloria Gaynor song, I Will Survive.

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1: I'm Keith Stevens, and sometimes your worst setbacks are setups. They're setups for something great. Just ask Gloria Gaynor.

0: She has a faith-based album called Testimony. You may know her better from her smash hits like the iconic I Will Survive. That song has more meaning to it than you might realize.
1: I had been in hospital. I had surgery on my spine because I'd fallen backwards over monitored on stage doing a performance and woke up the next morning paralyzed from the waist down. I'm in the hospital wondering what's going to happen to me. Where am I going to go? What am I going to do? Because I can't work. I can't do anything. But I'd been praying, and I left the hospital quite honestly, confident that God was going to do something, just not knowing what. And I get a phone call from the record company, who had said they were not going to renew my contract. They were just going to let it die, that they were not going to do that. So they sent me out to L.A. to record. I said, well, I like songs that are meaningful, that have great lyrics, that touch people's hearts. They said, well, we think you're the one we've been waiting for to record this song that we wrote 2 years ago. So I've always believed that God said to them, look, sit down, write this song, and hold on to it. I'm going to send you somebody. And he sent me.

The thing is that compatibility on dates doesn't tell you anything about how you handle budgeting, setting up a home, raising kids, going through depression, unemployment, or success. All it tells you is how happy you'll be on vacation.

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1: Imagine getting this kind of news. 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
10: When George Washington accepted command of the Continental Army, Americans were fighting a king and determined not to replace one form of unchecked power with another. Washington understood the difference between authority and ownership. In 1775, he declared, "When we assume the soldier, we do not lay aside the citizen." Even as commander of America's army, Washington remembered that he remained one of the people, and that the power entrusted to him was never his to keep. He did not fight to rule America. He fought so Americans could govern themselves. Washington's example gave the young nation something more than victory. It gave America a standard for leadership. Those who hold power must remain accountable to the people they serve. Because in a free nation, leadership is not ownership. It is a duty and a trust.
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1: Hi, I'm Donna Cruz. When you're feeling stuck, you need a different perspective, something that will trigger change. Andy Andrews helps all kinds of people achieve their best in life, and he contributes regularly here on Keep the Faith. His latest book, The Bottom of the Pool, just might join his list of New York Times bestsellers. In it, he reveals a key ingredient to success that's often overlooked.
2: You know, you'll read biographies of great people who didn't have a lot of self-discipline. You'll read biographies of great people who succeeded in unbelievable things and they didn't have a lot of money. And you'll read biographies of people who did incredible things and they didn't have a lot of education. But you will never read a biography of somebody who did some great things and didn't have a great imagination. So we're not talking about a Walt Disney kind of imagination. We're talking about that kind of creative thinking, that imagination that allows you to imagine what you need to avoid here. It allows you to imagine what the answer may be, and it allows you to imagine a future that you can move toward. And so you can click that into gear. If I say to you, how do we get this car that won't start from the front yard to the backyard? And you might say to me, I don't know. My question to you would be, okay, well, if you did know, what would you do first? Well, I don't know. Okay, but imagine you did know. Now, let's just imagine. I mean, let's put that on the board. Imagine you knew. So what's going on? You can put that imagination into gear. I mean, it sounds silly, but if you think you don't have an imagination that works well, I want you just to imagine that you have a great one. That's all this is.
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0: Sometimes all you need is a story to remind you that there's hope. 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
1: I hear in some places in Alaska, when a child does something wrong, they put a rock in the kid's backpack. If the child does something good, they take one out. I've been doing that most of my life. In fact, I have so many rocks on my back, I'm beginning to look like a worn-out, bow-legged old cowboy. But if I work hard, I can fake it and straighten up. Then God told me that He could fix the problem. I thought He wanted to take the rocks away, but He didn't. He wanted the backpack. That's what the cross is all about. Run to Jesus. He'll take your backpack, too. I'm Steve Brown. You think about that. 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
2: 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Next on Keep the Faith, the importance of slowing down for just a moment.

0: This is Keith the Faith.
1: I'm Keith Stevens. Run, run, run, go, go, go. So much of life is dictated by the clock. And in the process of doing what's urgent, maybe you miss out on what's meaningful. That was true for Valerie Burton and her family. So they decided to take a step back and evaluate the time they're given. She shares her stories in her book, It's About Time.
2: You know, you have to have a vision for what it would look like to spend your time well. But in that vision, have these key markers. Like, what are the things that let you know you're on track? In our family, some of our experiments actually ended up leading to us moving. We moved just a few miles away to a property where we have some land and we have horses. My husband grew up with horses, and our house faces west, so we can see the sunset. They're really spectacular. So we just started making it a daily ritual to go out on the porch and look at the sunset. And for us, even though that's not a huge change, it's just a decision to stop and spend some time together to notice, I mean, the divine beauty that is right in front of us every single day if we want to stop. So for you, maybe it's not the sunset. Maybe it's something else. Figure out what it looks like for you to do one more meaningful thing than you've been doing, to slow down for a moment and do something that feels right for you.

0: Sometimes it's just a glimmer. 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Keep the faith.
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3: The first boyfriend I ever had and I were, we dated on and off for about 4 years. He was a bit of a bad boy, roughneck, and we broke up for the last time when I was about 18 years old. And 25 years later, I ran into an old friend of ours. They told me he was in prison. So I wrote him a letter, and then he called me, and the first thing he said to me was, I need you to know that I've turned my life over to God. I don't do any of those things anymore, and I never will again. And he got out of prison last June. We got married, and then 3 weeks later, he was diagnosed with bone marrow cancer, and he died this past July. So we only got a year together. But what he didn't know when I first spoke to him was that my mother had passed away 5 years earlier, and I had just really gotten away from God. And I know without a doubt that God used him as a vessel to bring me back to my faith.

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1: It's amazing the impact that just one person can have on the world. 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I'm Keith Stevens.
2: And I'm Donna Cruz. Changing the world around you doesn't necessarily mean giving big speeches. It can be in showing love and kindness to those around you. Here on Keep the Faith, that can sound something like this.
3: So let my life be the proof of your love.
4: 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She doesn't look like me or anybody that's related to me, and she still cares.
5: 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And the best underlying dynamic of listening is love, and love for accomplishing something together.

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1: I'm Donna Cruz. As your life takes shape, it's amazing to see the impact different people can have along the way, and they might not even know it. That's been the case for Kalen Moore. He played Division I college football and was a Rhodes Scholar, all after growing up in a gang culture. He refused to be a statistic, and others don't think he had to be either. He tells the story in his book, A Dream Too Big.
2: I remember when I was in sixth grade, I had a teacher named Mrs. Walters. You know, I came to school, I was pretty apathetic at that point in sixth grade because, you know, it was a nuisance for me to bring my backpack to school because it would weigh me down if I had to fight or if I had to defend myself, you know, on a long, treacherous journey, you know, on a bus going, you know, spanning a couple different cities. So I remember that teacher just pulling me to the side and telling me that, you know, there were great things in store for me and that I could be a great student and that I needed to bring my backpack. And just little points of that little encouragement right there, I remember it just sparked something in me where it's like, wow, you know, this lady is definitely not from where I'm from. She doesn't look like me or anybody that's related to me, and she still cares. And I think just that little moment, you know, I'm very glad that, you know, God had many different moments like that, you know, throughout my life that, you know, encouraged, you know, my intellect, that encouraged me, you know, as a student, or encouraged me as a man of my community or a leader.

comfort and safety were actually paralyzing me, and I wasn't living the adventure of a lifetime. In a way, I was so busy trying to keep up my standard of living that I wasn't living at all. I mean, the reality is 10 out of 10 people are going to die. I mean, that's really the biggest fear, right, besides public speaking, is that we're going to die. And I realized that my expiration date's going to come whether I worry about it today or I go live it today. And I decided I'm going to choose to live it.

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10: When George Washington accepted command of the Continental Army, Americans were fighting a king and determined not to replace one form of unchecked power with another. Washington understood the difference between authority and ownership. In 1775, he declared, "When we assume the soldier, we do not lay aside the citizen." Even as commander of America's army, Washington remembered that he remained one of the people, and that the power entrusted to him was never his to keep. He did not fight to rule America. He fought so Americans could govern themselves. Washington's example gave the young nation something more than victory. It gave America a standard for leadership. Those who hold power must remain accountable to the people they serve. Because in a free nation, leadership is not ownership. It is a duty and a trust.
11: 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It's Friday night, September the 25th at Center Point Community Church in Roseville, featuring the Dry Bar Comedian of the Year, Nazareth. 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
13: Sometimes making a difference in the world is accomplished by setting a good example. 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
1: I'm Keith Stevens. What creates success? A good education? Money? Well, maybe. But Cal Turner Jr. says there are ingredients that lead to success that are often overlooked. He saw them in his grandfather, who, along with his father, founded Dollar General. Cal Jr. later took over as chairman and CEO and shares his stories and insights in his book, My Father's Business.
2: My grandfather, with only a third grade education, suddenly became the head of the family on a heavily mortgaged farm with three younger siblings when his father was tragically killed. And it sounds nothing at all like the beginning of a Fortune 500 company, does it? And actually believe that since he only had a third grade education, that everyone he met was smarter than he, and he should learn something from everybody he met. And I consider him to be the smartest man I've ever known. A good leader is a lifelong learner, and he or she learns from listening to other people. And the best underlying dynamic of listening is love, and love for accomplishing something together. 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There's no problem in your being a great problem solver, because there will be others there

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6: This is Hugh Hewitt for townhall.com. Abdul El-Sayed is Hassan Piker. And Hassan Piker is Abdul El-Sayed. That's the bottom line for Michigan voters considering the race for the open Senate seat in the upcoming election. El-Sayed is the Democratic nominee. Piker is the progressive, regressive, transgressive Twitch streamer, vulgar, hate-filled, racist streamer, an online ranter who hates blacks, whites, women with seemingly equal passion. He thinks the United States deserved 9/11. None of this is a hidden secret. El-Sayed attached himself to Piker's hip in order to win the Michigan Democratic primary. If El-Sayed somehow fools the Michigan electorate into sending him to D.C. in November, Piker will push aside Bernie Sanders and AOC as the key kingmaker in the Democratic Party. El-Sayed is going to be facing GOP nominee Mike Rogers, a seven-term congressman from Michigan. Working in Rogers' favor, Michigan doesn't want to become known for the craziest hater in the Senate since the Civil War. I'm Hugh Hewitt.
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2: And every time I surrender and open myself up to what that lesson might be, that's the thing that keeps me going. And that's the only reason I'm here.

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1: I'm Donna Cruz. You might not think your life could win an award, and that could be a good thing. Patrice Washington is known by many as America's Money Maven. You may have seen her with Steve Harvey, Dr. Oz, or on Fox and Friends. She's also a best-selling author with her Real Money Answers series.
2: What happened was I was receiving an award, basically the Claire Huxtable Award. So this woman who carries her professional life and personal life with style and grace, it makes it look easy. And they had done an exercise for one of the panels before, and it said something like, "You wouldn't know by looking at me, but..." And so I was going up to receive this reward for being essentially perfect in the eyes of the young women who were in the audience. And I'm like, I can't do that. And I started to share with them, you know, "You wouldn't know by looking at me that although I'm blessed to have a 10-year-old daughter, I held my son in my arms for 5 hours until he took his last breath. You know, you don't know by looking at me when you see the Christmas pictures with my family in matching pajamas that the 7-year itch was real." And I thought I would be doing women a disservice if I just went from glory to glory and didn't share with them those valley moments. You know, what I've realized is that none of these things happen to me. They happen for me. And every time I've been through something, I've been like, "God, what is the lesson I'm supposed to learn from this?" And every time I surrender and open myself up to what that lesson might be, that's the thing that keeps me going. That's the only reason I'm here.

I think that part of our problem is our theology that true righteousness is about freedom from any kind of pain or difficulty or hardship. When in fact, one of my heroes in history, George Whitefield, said that Christian suffering times are his best improving times.

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6: When George Washington accepted command of the Continental Army, Americans were fighting a king and determined not to replace one form of unchecked power with another. Washington understood the difference between authority and ownership. In 1775, he declared, "When we assume the soldier, we do not lay aside the citizen." Even as commander of America's army, Washington remembered that he remained one of the people, and that the power entrusted to him was never his to keep. He did not fight to rule America. He fought so Americans could govern themselves. Washington's example gave the young nation something more than victory. It gave America a standard for leadership. Those who hold power must remain accountable to the people they serve. 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
3: You know, my family filed bankruptcy when I was a senior in high school, and I was wanting to go play collegiate football. I want to go play in college. I had prospects of going to Southern Illinois, but because of funding, I couldn't play my senior high school in football. One thing that really affected me really well was I was able to not have to go to practice every day, and I was introduced to an organization called Young Life, and Young Life became my thing. That was my friend. That's the people I hung out with, and I went on after high school, graduated high school, went to college, and I actually went on staff with Young Life. And I got to have the opportunity to help middle school and high school kids get to experience who Jesus is. So God took something I thought was the end of the world and made it the start of my road of success.
1: It's been a long year. It almost took me down, I swear.

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1: Welcome to Focus on the Family's weekend broadcast. We hope the following program will challenge you and encourage you in your faith journey.
2: So we don't need to say things like, how did the other kids do? And we don't need to say things, well, your brother, you know, dot, dot, dot. No, you're a standalone individual created in the image of God for His glory, and these are the things that you're able to do really well.
1: I wonder if you've ever had a child ask, Mom, Dad, am I smart? How do you answer that question? It really makes a big difference, and we're going to talk about ways to appropriately respond here today on Focus on the Family with Jim Daly. This is going to be a fascinating conversation about raising children who understand their identity in Christ. Thanks for joining us. I'm John Fuller.
3: John, I love this idea that children are born with a bent. What does that mean? That's for parents to figure out. You know, they like to talk, they don't like to talk, they think more than they speak, etc. And it starts to show pretty early. I'm amazed at how early it does show up. I think our guest is going to say that might be not exactly the right question. It's more like, what smarts do I have, maybe, you know, because I think Kathy Cook is really into identifying the smarts that every child has, but there's different categories. And that's a great blessing to know that you're in a good place as a parent, that your children can grow up confident and thinking, okay, I've got two or three of eight smart types. And that's what we're going to talk about today. Psalm 139:13-14 says, for you formed my inner parts, you knitted me together in my mother's womb. I praise you, for I'm fearfully and wonderfully made. Isn't that great?
1: It is
3: fearfully and wonderfully made.
1: Yeah.
3: The Lord tells the prophet Jeremiah that before I formed you in the womb, I knew you. And so it goes in Scripture. God knows you. He knows everything about you. And today we're going to talk about how to identify as a parent those great smarts that each child has.
1: Mm-hmm. And Dr. Kathy Cook has been studying this topic of intelligence for a number of years. More than 30 years, I think. And she's a speaker, author, researcher, and the founder of Celebrate Kids, a ministry dedicated to equipping parents and caregivers and the body of Christ to help children feel seen and heard. Always a popular guest here, Dr. Kathy's book is called Eight Great Smarts, Discover and Nurture Your Child's Intelligences. And, of course, we have copies of that book here.
3: Kathy, welcome back to Focus on the Family.
2: I am so glad to be here, Jim. Thank you.
3: Now, you know, people love hearing from you. You do know this, don't you? I mean, people just love your insights and, you know, you're right up there. I love Kevin Lehman with the Birth Order book or Gary Chapman with the Love Languages. You're right in there now. I mean, you've identified something that I think the Lord has anointed and really blessed, and being able to identify, you know, your kids' geniuses or smartness.
2: Yeah.
3: I'm not sure what the right grammatical thing is there. But in the opening, talking about that question, so, you know, inevitably, just about every child comes home from school, maybe didn't get the best grade on a spelling bee. It starts early.
2: Right.
3: And the child says to mom and dad, am I smart? What do you say?
2: Well, depending upon the situation, of course you are, is a great response. Sometimes I would say, hey, you know, of course you are because God made you smart. God doesn't make stupid people. Like, I like to tell children that stupid is their choice. And I would be careful about using the word stupid. So our listeners can decide whether or not their kids can handle that.
3: The infamous S word.
2: Exactly. But, you know, God makes people capable of being smart. It's all based on the decisions we make and the worldview that we root those in, which is why we would believe in a biblical Christian worldview being so important. So the question today is not, you know, am I smart, or even, well, how smart am I, which is bully playground language from our era. You know, I'm smarter than you are.
3: Yeah.
2: We either said it or we heard it. That was a pretty common thing. But today I'm so excited that the question is, well, how am I smart? And then, you know, why did God make me this way? Like, what a gift to give young children and teenagers an idea that God chose this for them and there's a reason for it.
3: Yeah. You know, I think this is fair, the understanding that we can develop in the ways that we're smart and how it affects our identity.
2: Yes.
3: You know, you think about that. I mean, if you speak a little differently, people will think you're not very bright, even though you could be incredibly bright. And you also speak to that idea of identity.
2: Mm-hmm. oh, we teach about it all the time, Jim. Identity controls behavior. Who I think I am is who I will be. And if our children don't think they're smart, then they think God skipped them, you know, in the assembly line. And of course, he doesn't have an assembly line approach. As you read from the scripture to start the show, he knits us together, which is a precise skill. He's very careful at that.
3: And unique.
2: And unique. Yeah, he chooses us to be who we are. And to know that in our knowing is just different. For kids to go, hey, I'm picture smart. My brother's logic smart, but I'm smart too in a different way. And God wants me to be smart this way.
3: And we're going to hit all of that. Let's hit the smarts. Let's list them, and then we're going to begin to go through them. So okay. What are the eight smarts?
2: Yeah, we have all eight, which is God's generosity, right? So we're word smart, we think with words. When we're being logic smart, we think with questions. When we're being picture smart, we think with our eyes in visuals. When we are being music smart, we think with rhythms and melodies. When we are being body smart, we think with movement and touch. When we're being nature smart, we think with patterns. When we're being people smart, we think with other people. And when we're being self smart, we think deeply inside of ourselves.
3: Yeah, wow.
2: And we have all eights. The capacity for all eights.
3: So you can function in any of them, I would think.
2: Yes, and you know what's amazing?
3: You just have bents, like I said in the beginning.
2: I love that you said that. We can choose to go to that part of the brain. Yeah. If I walk into a Sunday school class and I know that I'm going to need to be thinking with words and thinking with questions, I can choose to go into that space and shut off the visual imagination if I feel like it would help me.
3: Yeah.
2: We have some power there.
3: You know, in our parenting role, this is the one thing I hear from all the parenting experts, is you have to know your child. That's a big word, to know your child. It's this thing.
2: Yes.
3: How do they learn? How do they express their smarts?
2: Yes.
3: Right?
2: Yes.
3: And you need to be a student of your child to really know them.
2: Oh, please. Absolutely. You know what, Jim? God knows us. Like, God knew us before he formed us. So we are drawn to people who know us. If you want to have influence over your children, know them, because they will come to you. Otherwise, you're going to go to an AI chatbot because they believe the lie that they're known there. Mm. Know them. Talk their language. Welcome them into your world and allow them to be successful, and then acknowledge that they've pleased the Lord and that they've pleased you, and they're going to want to spend time with you, and that changes everything.
3: Yeah.
2: Grandparents, parents, older siblings, teachers can do this too. Sunday school teachers can do this too.
3: Well, and I think as parents, we're busy and we can easily justify, I got a lot on my plate.
2: Absolutely.
3: But it really is kind of the core ingredient is loving and knowing your child. That's like job one.
2: Please.
3: For all of us.
2: Yes.
3: I'm singing
2: yes.
3: all your tunes.
2: You're doing such a great job. You know,
3: but
2: I feel compelled.
3: I mean, I just want to be that dad.
2: I love that about both of you guys.
3: Yeah.
2: You know, and to like our children. Children tell me on a regular basis, you know, Dr. Kathy, they have to love me. They don't have a choice, you know, which is kind of true. But then they'll say, but I wish they would like me. And they feel liked when we hang out with them. They feel liked when we say, hey, do you want to shoot hoops? They feel liked when we say, hey, do you want to play checkers again? It was so much fun last night.
3: That's so good.
2: When we come in their direction, they feel valued. And that, again, that changes everything.
3: All right. Coming back to the list, word smart. It's first. You are a word person.
2: So
3: maybe that's why it's first. But describe word smart. And what is it?
2: Yeah. Word smart people think with words. So they read, write, speak, and listen. And the reason it's first is that it's what I call a school smart. It's not the most important smart. However, in traditional schooling and often in a Sunday school church setting, you know, what do? We read, write, speak, and listen. So these children who have been gifted by God with brain cells in that part of the brain are going to feel smarter than others, and school is a safer place for them to be.
3: Yeah.
2: So these are the readers, writers, speakers, and listeners. They're not afraid of, you know, writing papers and not afraid of reading out loud for the most part.
3: Yeah. No, I so appreciate that. You know, I'm thinking of how these psychological tests all kind of collide. And of course, you have a PhD, but I think it was the DISC test, you know, DISC.
2: Right.
3: And I think it was that one, but it described your approach. Like if you're a verbal person.
2: Mm-hmm.
3: So, I mean, one of the things that really caught my attention with that is said, when I'm under pressure, I can lean into verbal attack because I'm a verbal person.
2: Right.
3: And isn't it interesting how all these things kind of orbit the same truth of God's word? I mean, they're identifying the way God has created us and kind of the limitations we experience in this life with personality. Mm. We're all unique, but we all kind of have core emotions like that. So a verbal person, one of the downsides of them is the way they fight their way out of a bag is by verbal attack, because that's my asset. That's my sword.
2: Right. You know what? We misbehave with our strengths.
3: Ooh, interesting.
2: Okay.
3: Yes.
2: Like I think our weaknesses are, or for parents and grandparents who are listening, the children's weaknesses concern us and we're on our knees and we pray. I pray we do that. But their strengths drive us nuts because too much of a good thing isn't a good thing. You know, so too much talking, would you just go away? You know, and if I would have been raised that way, I wouldn't be here on the radio with you today. So we have to see that, oh, this is a strength to develop, not a problem to eliminate.
3: Yeah.
2: And that's a powerful choice that parents have.
3: You know, and it's hard to, I can remember being 5 years old. I said this last time we were together. And Penny, my mom's best friend, Penny Mitchell, and I remember she said to me, man, you've got diarrhea of the mouth. And it crushed me to where I just didn't talk the rest of the day. I thought, okay, that's a bad thing. I'm talking too much as a five-year-old. And I overcame it, and I didn't have to go to counseling for it. So I don't want to be too much on Penny. I was just talking too much. But speak to that general concept of a word-smart child who is going to be perceived as talking too much.
2: Exactly. And I mean, that was unnecessary for her to say it that way. I understand what she was trying to say. Like, I've taught parents to say that their ears are full. You know, my ears are full. Like, I can't handle this right
3: now.
2: That's
3: good.
2: And
3: like
2: one little
3: that.
2: 5-year-old
3: said. It's a
2: said,
3: little nicer.
2: Yeah, but the 5-year-old said, well, Mom, just tip your head over and just knock the words will fall out. You know?
3: That's a word you know? Smart kid.
2: It is. You know? Yeah. But the point is that really for all of the 8, you know, anything well done, you know, is badly done. But those, again, I was a Chatty Cathy from the time I was about 3 years old. I loved a thesaurus when I was a kid. I was in children's.
3: That was your favorite book,
2: it was.
3: Said.
2: I know. And
3: a thesaurus.
2: People think that that's crazy, but I was even back then interested in words. I've now written 9 books using a thesaurus. Childhood causes adulthood. Look who you've become and what you're doing. Today comes before tomorrow.
3: It's pretty funny.
2: And my parents, though, you know, they saw all the words in me as a strength to develop. So they taught my brother and myself to listen. They taught me to not overwhelm with words. Because you know what? Satan, if I can go here, guys, Satan wants our strengths for his kingdom. So those of us who are word smart, we can gossip, tease, name call, demand the last word, impress with all that we know, lie and not get caught. And then Satan wins. If that would became my reputation, my ministry would be done. So to be the parent who challenges children with biblical character, to have respect for yourself and for others, and to have self-control. And so you learn to not speak even though you want to, and you learn to listen well. Otherwise, the gift that God's giving you, Ephesians 2:10, Psalm 139, becomes a liability. Yeah. And then parents say, don't, like this woman who called it out, and then you don't.
3: Yeah.
2: And then God loses, and you lose because you don't get the joy of serving through the gift that was chosen for you.
3: I must say, I think it only lasted an afternoon.
2: I mean, praise God that you overcame that. You
3: know? I overcame it quickly.
2: Yeah, praise God.
3: Go right back to talking.
2: Yeah.
3: But again, it's that thing of being a good parent, a healthy parent, and knowing how to interact with your child.
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3: Cathy, the second smart you highlight is logic smart. Now, what person doesn't want to be known as logic smart? We all do, because it's so vaulted in the culture. I'm logical.
2: Good
3: I'm point of emotion.
2: Whoa.
3: This is Spock from Star Trek. I'm a walking computer. I'm so logical. But speak to that smart, and what does it look like?
2: Right. It's so fun. These are the people who think with questions, and they love it when things make sense. So they tend to gravitate toward math because math makes sense. Not everybody might agree, but It does.
3: It's logical.
2: You know, 2 plus 2 is always 4.
3: Yeah.
2: And 22 plus 22 is always 44. And logic-smart children and adults tend to gravitate towards science because they love to discover truth. In fact, highly logical people would rather discover truth than be taught truth.
3: Oh, interesting.
2: So when you say to a kid, don't touch that, they're like, oh, what's going to happen? This is going to be so cool. And they touch it and complain, and then you yell because they touched it. But they were logical. Well, you wouldn't yell because you're a Christian. But, you know, the kids are like, no, I just had to know what would happen if I touched it. So logic-smart kids love to discover truth. They love it when the world makes sense. They like probably science and math. They like discovering. So scripture's complex for them. And the fact that Jesus went to the cross for them, like, why would he have done that? Like, I didn't even know him or ask him to.
3: Right.
2: That's overwhelming. Spelling, you guys know that spelling isn't my strength. I still write books and I have an earned PhD, but the English language makes no sense. So for someone who's logic smart like I am, you know, the fact that the E at the end of the word doesn't make the first vowel long is right. somewhat overwhelming. Or my last name, spelled K-O-C-H, which we pronounce Cook, that's just bizarre, which is why I go by Dr. Kathy professionally.
3: Right. Yeah. Or knife.
2: And the only knife and, you know, quicksand is slow, by the way. I mean, the English language is bizarre. So logic smart children see that the reason that we might struggle with something is how we're smart.
3: Yeah.
2: So if you struggle with spelling, it might be because you're smart in a logic smart way and you get quickly irritated by that. And so it's not that you're dumb. You're actually smart in a particular way. And let me just add too, Jim, the only reason it's number two on the way that I present them in my book is that it also is a school smart. Because what do we do all day in school? We ask and answer questions. And science and math are, you know, obviously important disciplines.
3: Let me ask you this distinction with the logic smart child. When you start, you know, talking about little deeper things, depending upon their age, but the truth of God's word, mm-hmm. that he is truth, they would probably struggle a little bit with that concept, I would think. Like, how do we know that? I know 2 plus 2 is 4.
2: Right.
3: But how do I know the Bible is true?
2: Exactly. Yeah, they're going to probably have more doubts. So
3: don't become irritated with the logic child. You need to think through how you're going to parent that differently.
2: Come on. I mean, what a compliment that they've admitted to you that they're confused. Like, if you're a Christ follower and the most important thing for you is that your children know, love, serve, glorify God, and they're confused, like, but they come to you, like, praise the Lord that they're safe with you. You know, Daddy, I don't understand. So you use cross-referencing and you look at the same concept in all four of the Gospels and you have the children's pastor on speed dial, perhaps, you know, and you do what you can do to find out how you can explain truth to a 7-year-old. And you just hang in there and you say, you know, son, there'll be a day when I believe you're going to understand in your spirit. Because, right, the Holy Spirit's role is to teach, convict, and comfort us. Where it's going to be really, really hard. I came to faith in Christ for wisdom. You know, most people come to faith in Christ for love. I'm an introvert from a really close family. Colossians 2:3 was my victory verse, that in Christ is hidden all wisdom and knowledge. My pastor, to God be the glory, figured out I wasn't looking for love. Now, once I trusted Christ, I knew the depth of his love. But that wasn't the appeal for me, because I thought I had enough. What I wanted was answers to my questions.
3: Right.
2: And he, praise God, didn't dismiss me, didn't slap my hand, but hung out with me and showed me that I was looking for the same God others were looking for, and I was coming to it with a different pathway. Yeah. And you might have a kid like that. So then you say, hey, God is wise. God knows all things. And hang out with him, and he'll teach you all things.
3: Yeah. You know, as a parent, you can sometimes not see clearly where the bent of your child might be in these 8 that we're talking about. Mm-hmm. I remember Trent, when he got his license, he actually waited till 17. Mm-hmm. And I remember I put the curfew on him. You know, if you're going to be out, you're home by midnight, because nothing good happens after midnight. This is how you know you have a logic-driven child. And he goes, do you have empirical data that supports that?
2: Did he really?
3: That's exactly what he said.
2: That's hysterical.
3: And I went, yeah, me. When I was 16, I shouldn't have stayed out after midnight. But isn't that true? I mean, that's an example of where you need to tune in. Because that's the filter in which he was like, prove it to me.
2: Oh, that's so good.
3: Yeah, how do you know that?
2: Right. And then this is where we say, son, please trust me. Yeah. Like, I've lived longer than you and I know more than
3: and
2: you.
3: And he wasn't being a smart aleck.
2: No, just
3: he
2: as
3: was being
2: he
3: a
2: was.
3: Scientist.
2: Yeah, yeah,
3: like,
2: yeah.
3: Like, where'd you get that data?
2: Wow.
3: Isn't that funny?
2: Oh, it is.
3: But it's so true.
2: Can I ask a question, Jim? Uh-huh. Has that shown up in his whole life?
3: Oh, yeah, he's doing his master's in biochemistry right now.
2: Bingo. See, and if you would have handled that badly, he might have been afraid of questions and afraid of data even, and he wouldn't be doing what he's doing.
3: No, I mean, it's been fun to watch that whole logic thing develop.
2: Oh, that's so cool.
3: I mean, he's into all the logic.
2: Oh.
3: Yeah.
1: You talked in the book related to the logic smart child, how it's important for us as parents to foster in them a respect for others and kind of a self-respect. Why is that important, and how do we do that practically?
2: Oh, thanks for asking that. So a respect for others matters greatly because, you know, maybe there's somebody who's not ready to handle that question or that answer, and we know that intuitively, so we don't put them in a position where they're going to feel dumb. Or maybe there's somebody we're with who's very logic smart like we are, and they want to figure it out on their own. So we let them discover it so they have that joy of getting the answer right before we gave the answer away. Self-respect is, you know, I know who I am, and I'm going to be that to the glory of God. So I'm going to search for truth, and I'm going to search for answers, and I'm going to be, you know, excited that God made me this way without being prideful. Those would be some of the quick answers. I think respect for others, because we live in community. Respect for myself so that I use the strengths for good and not bad. You know, John, logic smart people can either blow up a chem lab, or they can prevent the chem lab from being blown up. Mm-hmm. Logic smart people can solve problems, but I know they can also create problems for other people to solve. And that's a very fine line. And when parents ask their children to be smart with their smarts, they're going to grow into that life. You teach character through the scripture, through the model of your life, and through the words that you teach, and through correcting. We have to say to our children, that was sin. I'm so disappointed in your choice. We have to call it out and say, here's a better way for you to have handled that.
3: Yeah, that's so good. I want to ask you this one. I actually did a wedding the other day.
2: Cool.
3: And officiated it. I think I've done four here in Colorado.
2: Oh, that's such an honor.
3: It was an honor. And the groom's father came up to me, and I was complimenting him on his son. He's just a great guy. Mm-hmm. You know, you could see it. And he said, well, my pastor taught me to raise character, not to raise characters.
2: Ooh, I love
3: anyway,
2: that.
3: What a great line,
1: yeah,
3: you know, to
1: that.
3: Raise character. And that's my question. When you're looking at all these smarts, and as a parent, you're trying to develop their character as well. Mm. Is that unique when you look at the smarts and how you go about developing character? Because character sounds pretty set, that you're truthful, that you're loving, that you're kind, that you hopefully are developing the heart of God as you're growing up.
2: Right.
3: And as a parent, you want to see that. Is that different with the logic kid and the word smart kid? And how
2: it
3: do
2: can
3: we,
2: be.
3: How do we, yeah, so speak to that.
2: No, that's really a good question. So if I was raising a word smart child, I would speak the truth. And I might sit down, you know, go for a, you know, a donut date, maybe go for a, just go out and talk and walk in the park and talk it out and explain it and define it.
3: And don't be short of patience with doing that.
2: Right.
3: That's the point.
2: Right.
3: You got to know your child needs to hear this from you and interact with you this way.
2: Right.
3: Because we can be kind of like, can we get this done? It's 5 minutes.
2: Oh, totally. But you know what? You guys, character is the hardest thing we'll ever teach.
3: Yeah.
2: Because it goes against the sin nature. So we have to hang in there. And when you know the smarts, you know how to teach. So with logic smart, questions and answers, cause effect. If you said that, what do you think would happen?
3: Yeah.
2: You know, if you stole that donut and you did get away with it and you ate it before anyone knew that you had done it, how do you think you'd feel? So do you really want to do that?
3: Right.
2: If somebody is picture smart, you would help them maybe draw the best answer, et cetera. So I do think the smarts give us specific language through which we can embrace our kids, which makes it just easier. And it also helps us figure out who we are.
3: Yeah.
2: So we're modeling to be good, if you will.
3: Picture smart, you mentioned it. Let's cover that one as well. What is picture smart? So we have word smart, we have logic smart, now we have picture smart.
2: Right. And now the order doesn't matter. Those were the first two because of the school connection. Picture smart kids and adults think with visuals in their mind. They have a vivid imagination usually. If I say that, you know, there's a duck in the lake, they can see it before they can actually see the duck in the lake. They think with their eyes, and they also think with the pictures on paper. They'll doodle and they'll draw. And they'll turn the page and see the picture before they see the words on the page. They might remember how something looks by the shape and the design and by the color. So they're interested in art. They're interested in creativity and design. History is probably one of their strengths because they remember what they're reading. They see what they're reading.
3: Mm.
2: Bible also. In fact, these are the children who tell me they know what God looks like because they've seen him when they pray, which is beautiful.
3: Yeah. It's so good, though. Yeah, you just have to have that imagination as a parent, which is great to think about how you communicate with each child.
2: And to remember, Jim, that they're not created in our image. They're created in God's. Really, like as an example.
3: That kind of hurt. Well, I don't know why I felt that knife, but I did.
2: And they will become much like you because you're influencing them. But as an example, I'm not very picture smart. So if I had a daughter, you know, mommy, God showed me what to do. I'd be like, no, he doesn't do that.
3: Yeah.
2: Well, he doesn't do it for me because I'm word smart and logic smart. So God communicates to me through the written word and through the voice, if you will, in the scripture. But yeah, if I had a kid and that kid was picture smart, that would be because God has a sense of humor and he would want me to develop an ability I don't naturally have. And then I would say to my kid, tell me what God showed you.
3: So let's say, and I'm sure genetics can play into this, but I'm thinking of the engineer and the accountant, mom and dad.
2: Yes.
3: And they have the picture smart kid.
2: Right.
3: I mean, you've got to think about, how do I relate to this kid who's thinking in pictures and I think in numbers?
2: Yeah.
3: What's some advice for that parent to be able to communicate with that picture smart kid you're coming from that background?
2: Right. Really compassionate question. First, we can remember we have all eight. We have the capacity for all eight. We usually have a few that are stronger and a few that we don't use easily. But these parents do have the picture smart ability. In fact, engineering is picture smart. Oh. My dad was a gifted engineer and he could hang a picture above the couch exactly in the middle without measuring. Like a centimeter off.
3: No. Gene told me that's impossible.
2: No. With the right kind of mind, it's possible. And his particular job as an engineer was very much based on the picture smart part of his mind. So I would want parents to not assume they can't relate. And then we say to our kid, hey, explain that longer. Give me more information so I can relate to what it is that you're struggling with, or that I can relate to the joy that you're expressing, because I don't see the world the way you see it. Yeah. God's made you uniquely beautiful for our family. Tell me more.
3: Yeah, that's so good. Kathy, we're going to come back next time and cover more of the eight. So let's do that. Today has been great.
2: Thanks.
3: Been insightful. Mm-hmm. I hope you're connected with it. I'm certainly connected with the content. And I appreciate it. Thanks for all the research. Man, the fact that you did a PhD in this so you could be here now talking about it, that's awesome.
2: Thank you.
3: And it's a wonderful resource that you've created, Eight Great Smarts. And this is something you need. And if you can make a gift of any amount, if you could do it monthly, that helps us tremendously, a one-time gift as well. But send it, and we'll send you a copy of the book as our way of saying thank you.
1: 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And we hope you'll plan to join us as well. And thanks for listening to today's episode of Focus on the Family with Jim Daly. I'm John Fuller, inviting you back as we continue the conversation with Dr. Kathy, and once again, help you and your family thrive in Christ.

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4: Dr. Kathy, welcome back.
6: Thank you. I'm so happy to be here.
4: It's fun.
6: Thank you for your support.
4: I enjoy talking with you because you love kids.
6: Totally.
4: I love kids. Yeah. I mean, kids are hilarious. They're so, first of all, I don't know if this is a smart or not, but kids are so blunt.
6: True.
4: They're just out there, right? You know, especially like things like different hair color, different skin color. They just say it.
6: They don't have a filter like
4: right.
6: we
4: they
6: do.
4: They haven't developed that yet.
6: Right.
4: I don't know. Sometimes you got to be right as a parent, right?
6: Yes, this is true.
4: And then you start saying things like, oh, we don't say that to people. Did you ever hear? I mean, just that experience is so funny. Mm. Listen, we covered last time the word smart child, the picture smart child, the logic smart child, and it was good.
6: Thank you.
4: It really is good. And it's one of those concepts that you can really latch into. It's kind of like I mentioned last time, like Kevin Lehman with the birth order book. It may not fit 100%, but there are, it's like a spiritual kind of insight that somebody like you or Kevin Lehman or Gary Chapman, you just hit on it and it's right there. And once you expose it to the rest of us, we're going, oh my goodness, she's absolutely right.
6: I love that. I do think this is visible. You can see this and you can see it in yourself and you can see it in kids, which does make it really fun.
4: How do we manage patience with children's smarts when we don't align with that smart? And I think that really does drive some parents a little to impatience.
6: Oh, totally understandable. It's not about us. It's about them. You know, you chose to have children or you chose to be a teacher. So we love them well by letting them be who they are with boundaries, which are blessings when love is the goal. So just, you know, if you have a word smart kid, it doesn't mean to let them talk forever. There needs to be obedience. There needs to be blessings. But we offer input and instruction so that they can be smart with their smarts, not that they would have the smarts diminished in them.
4: You know, so often as parents, we say to ourselves, I wish I could have a do-over. You know, especially when the kids are young and we lack patience to do the right thing. And, you know, we get angry. We have an outburst. Hopefully that's it. And there's no physical issues or something like that. But in the normal parenting, how do we get ahead of that? I know so many people having children right now. It's awesome. And I'd love to be able to have them tip into this discussion. But as a parent, how do you not have those regrets? How do you do it well the first time? I mean, what would you say to a 28-year-old young mom who's got a new child and or maybe a 3-year-old?
6: Right.
4: And,
6: right.
4: you know, how do I not make those mistakes?
6: There's a big part of me that wants to say you will make those mistakes.
4: That's fair.
6: So it's how you respond to them that really matters.
4: What do you concentrate on as a new parent to make sure that you minimize those mistakes? Patience.
6: Raising the children you were given, not the children you wish you had.
4: Oof.
6: Making sure that if you have a picture smart child, you ask about her vivid imagination and you spend a lot of money on paper and watercolor.
4: Right, and be okay with it.
6: And you'd be okay with that.
4: What
6: and
4: if they color the walls? That's
6: well,
4: the problem.
6: Well, then, if so maybe you have, yeah.
4: Or maybe you do. Like, well, this is your wall.
6: Exactly.
4: Yeah.
6: If your child can handle the fact that this is your wall, but this isn't your wall, let them color on the wall. It's just a wall.
4: And you can paint
6: it. And then you make the, but if it's disobedience, then the child, there's a consequence, which would include that the child gets to repaint the wall. So there is a consequence for the choice, but we expect them to be smart with their smarts. We honor who God's created them to be, and we want to give them opportunities to be successful. So we do let them finger paint, but we do it outside, and they're wearing clothes that we don't care if they get messy, and that we believe in our believing that God was smart to make our children this way, and that it's our privilege, responsibility to nurture them up in the way that they've been created to be, to believe that your picture smart children will be, you know, art teachers or historians or great Bible scholars because they can see it come alive in their mind and they teach with such vivid language that everybody in their church is like, that was the best message ever.

0: Like, believe that God's done something powerful for your kids, and don't get in the way. And yeah. if you're in the way, apologize, ask to be forgiven, get yourself some help, know who you are, celebrate that. Don't lust after somebody else's smarts. I could go on and on.
1: Yeah, this, no, it's good.
0: This is why I wrote the book, you know, to give people hope that they can get it right, because it's complicated. Kids yeah. are complex.
1: This is a little tongue-in-cheek, but it's actually true. When our boys were young, I mean, they were out on the sidewalk painting with chalk. Guess who came to pay a visit? The HOA president.
0: Oh, my goodness.
1: We don't allow chalk painting.
0: No.
1: I mean, my kids are like 5 and 3.
0: That's
1: I'm going,
0: wrong.
1: Totally wrong. So anyway, but I'm sure a few people are going, yep, that's my HOA
0: right,
1: too.
0: Right.
1: But, you know, roll with the punches. Find a way to let your kids express themselves appropriately.
0: Right. And
1: but,
0: this is our chance for us to say, no, we will obey our rulers. You know, yeah. that's biblical.
1: Yeah, that's a great way to handle it.
0: And then we
1: it.
0: Find the backyard cement, you know,
1: yeah, right.
0: where they can't be seen.
1: Poor slab
0: or we
1: there.
0: Go to the park to swing on the swing set, but we take our bucket of sidewalk chalk and we leave really cool messages on the sidewalk. God loves you.
1: Oh, that's good.
0: And have you noticed the daisies in the corner? I mean, yeah, and then the next good. Kids who come get blessed by that.
1: For the new listeners today and viewers, let's hit the 8 just topically. Just
0: oh,
1: let's
0: sure.
1: hit them, and then we'll pick up descriptions on the latter end.
0: Okay, and everybody has the capacity for all 8. I want to say that
1: yeah.
0: because God's a generous God. So word smart people think with words. Logic smart people think with questions. Picture smart people think with their eyes, with visuals. Music smart people think with rhythms and melodies. Body smart people with movement and touch. Nature smart people with patterns, people smart people with other people, and self smart people think deeply inside of themselves with reflection.
1: This is going to be good. I'm looking forward to covering hopefully all of them if we can, but
0: great.
1: Certainly most of them. Music smart, you mentioned that one. I am not music smart. Man, I am like tone deaf.
0: Yeah.
1: I don't have it.
0: And okay, that's okay. It's yeah. okay to say that that's number 7 or 8 for me if I were to make a list. Because to think that we have all 8 to the max would be arrogant, and that's not appropriate. But those of us who do have music smart brain cells, we think with rhythms and melodies. We make music when we're excited. So we whistle, toe-tap, bebop, and we might choose a church for the quality of the worship. And we might spend a lot of our free time and our money on music. And these are kids who will go to the nursery when they're 2, and they'll find the glockenspiel. Those are kids asking for piano lessons when they're 6.
1: Oh, wow.
0: So you can look at what do they enjoy in their free time? And that's going to show you maybe what they're going to grow up and become.
1: I remember Troy and I only went to his piano lesson once. And it was like 8 weeks in. So the piano instructor says, let's play the key of G. If you don't know where it's at, ask your parent.
0: No.
1: So I'm sitting on the bench with him and Troy's looking at me like, where's G? I'm going, Troy, I'm so sorry. I haven't a clue. So I had to, you know, wave to the teacher and have her come over. I felt like, stupid.
0: I am so sorry again. She didn't need to do that to you.
1: Well, no, but I needed somebody to tell him where G was.
0: Well, anyway.
1: But, yeah. I mean, that's part of it. So, you know, it's hard for me, again, as a parent, to think that my child could be music smart. It's so out of my orbit. Mm. I'm not even sure how do I relate to that?
0: I appreciate you bringing that up, because there is research that suggests that the earlier the smarts are awakened, the greater the likelihood their strength for a lifetime. So normally it would be that the parent would be modeling something that the child would want to become. So my parents were both music smart, so Dave and I developed music smart ability early on in our lives. In your case, you're right. Like, you didn't model that for your son, so it's surprising to you. But I think if you don't give a kid piano lessons, you won't know
1: right.
0: if God created that kid to be music smart. Again, created in God's image, not ours. It's 100% wired into us by God and nurtured into children by God's people.
1: Yeah.
0: So God's in charge of all of it, whether it's through the DNA, if you will, the creative intent God has when he makes us, and then the experiences. Like, you could take a kid to a concert and they could be like, I want to play the piano. Dad, that was the most amazing thing I've ever heard. And then he's 8 and you start piano lessons because he went to the symphony
1: yeah.
0: and he heard this guy on this big, black, massive piano go crazy nuts. And your kid is like, that was the most beautiful thing I've ever yeah. heard.
1: Interesting. I read some brain research that said before 6 years old, you develop tone ability,
0: interesting.
1: Tonal ability, and foreign language.
0: Yeah.
1: If you're exposed before yeah. like age 6, you'll yep. you'll pick up foreign languages quicker.
0: Yep.
1: Isn't that interesting?
0: Yeah, the brain is amazing.
1: Yeah. All right, body smart. Now, you can make so much fun of this one, right? I mean, what is a body smart?
0: Oh, come on. These are the movers,
1: hey, look
0: shakers.
1: At, look at my biceps.
0: Well, your body's smart, Jim, in that you talk with your hands.
1: I do.
0: And I've watched you lean back and lean forward. I talk with my hands. If I put my hands in my pocket, they'll be there for like 10 seconds when I'm giving a speech. But body smart people think with movement and touch. We might be athletic. We might be in drama. We can make our whole body look angry even though we're not. We can pour a glass of milk and not spill. We are the surgeons who will get the body back together right, the chiropractor who keeps the person's body on the table. Huh. You know, the drummer versus the flute player.
1: So like dexterity plays
0: dexterity would be part of it. Huh. And yeah, we turn every chair into rocking chairs. If you're raising a body smart kid, buy him a clipboard and let him study his spelling words walking in the backyard. Let him swing on the swing set when he's memorizing a poem. And that body smartness, if you will, is going to enhance the ability to learn. It seems foreign to us because it might not work for us. But again, it might be the kid that you were given.
1: Hmm. You know, in that context, there's been a lot of many, many articles talking about over-prescription on ADHD, ADD.
0: Yes.
1: I would think this plays into that. Body smart people can be very active and irritating, if I could say it that way.
0: Yes.
1: So parents, from what I understand from the literature, a lot of parents are over-prescribing with their physicians things to control body expression. How do you feel about that?
0: Can I be brave here?
1: Yeah.
0: I think in many cases we are medicating out of children the greatest channel God's given them through which they can embrace life.
1: What a beautiful way to look at that.
0: Thank
1: but again,
0: you.
1: It requires patience on the parents' part.
0: And you know, the proper diagnosis, the proper pediatrician, the proper exam of food and food dyes and sleep patterns and all kinds of things. If children have been gifted by God to be body smart, you'll know it early on. And they need, as everyone else does, we talked about it in the last episode, self-control, self-respect, and respect for others. I teach children that even if you're the most body smart kid in the class, you're not allowed to move if it makes it hard for the teacher to teach and hard for the other students to learn. You can choose to control yourself. So I read about this in the book, a child who drums their fingers on the table, which is a combination of maybe music smart and body smart, and they like it. It actually calms them down. It might give them energy, but it's bothering to everybody else. You can teach that child to take their fingers and do it on their thigh under the desk.
1: Huh.
0: And I'll say to kids, it's not as satisfying because it doesn't make noise.
1: Right.
0: But it's not about you being happy all the time.
1: Ooh,
0: it's about you learning
1: to
0: live in community, and you need to do that. And by the way, guys, learning to live in community starts in the family. So it's not a question, like for our listeners, it's not a question of how do I get that to stop? Like, stop it, stop it, stop it. It's how do I redirect all that energy to something less offensive? And that's doable. But again, it takes instruction, not punishment. And it takes compassion and empathy and love and a choice.
1: Yeah.
0: And I love your emphasis on patience. Absolutely.
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3: Well, hi, I'm Dr. Danny Huerta, and when a teen is struggling with anxiety, the stress often brings sleepless nights and being pulled apart as parents. 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
2: 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Let's resume now with the balance of today's programming.
1: Dr. Kathy, what does it look like to be nature smart? This one I'm a little lost on as well.
0: These kids think with patterns, and so do the adults. They know that it's not a blue jay, it's a blue bird, because they remember where the blue goes on the body or the wing of the bird.
1: Huh.
0: They might know the names of the clouds. You know, I travel every week on an airplane. You'd think I'd know the names of the clouds. I don't. I'm not terribly nature smart, although I'm word smart. My vocabulary for nature is weaker. Nature smart kids would rather be outdoors than indoors. They'll do better in biology than they will in chemistry.
1: Oh.
0: They'll do better in earth science than they will in physics. They want to sit outside at a restaurant. They love to get dirty. They dig in the dirt. And they'll run the pet store at the mall, and they'll be dog walkers when they're 14 earning money for church camp in the summer.
1: Hmm. Yeah, I hadn't even thought about it in terms of those patterns that
0: yeah.
1: we see and watching snowflakes or
0: exactly.
1: something. Right.
0: Yeah, the nature smart kid looks out the window and is distracted by that
1: yeah.
0: and talks to the dog more than they talk to the mom.
1: Yeah.
4: What are some ways then, Dr. Kathy, that we can foster that child who just longs to be outdoors?
0: Oh.
4: And maybe my lifestyle right now and ours as a family doesn't allow for so much time outdoors.
0: I appreciate that question. Maybe we're living in an apartment and there's it's not safe to be out at a park. But you can go to the park as a family. You can walk through a botanical garden for free in most cities. You can go to a garden shop and buy a tulip or a geranium and plant it, and it's on the windowsill of your child's bedroom. And you could ask for a zoo membership for Christmas rather than another toy that a week later they'll forget they have in the closet. Mm-hmm. So, and I think, again, we can do this. I love your question, John, because we're born with the capacity for all eight, but they do have to be awakened. And it's the activities and the games and the books and the conversations that will do that.
4: Yeah. Yeah. My wife is definitely a nature smart person. Cool. I like the outdoors, but we spent so many summers camping.
0: Perfect.
4: To the point where at one point, one of our daughters said, "Do we have to do this again? I'm so tired of camping." I think what I hear you saying is give them opportunities and you'll find out.
0: Yes. Do they gravitate toward that or not? If we never give them the opportunity for camping or piano lessons, we won't know and they won't know where their gifts might lie.
1: This idea of people smart, that's intriguing to me. I would assume that would be things like they can read a room pretty quickly.
0: Yes.
1: They know the people. They see behind the eyes of that person.
0: Yeah.
1: But children actually have that capacity?
0: Oh, yes, sir. And I think this is the most important smart, because it's how they know who is safe for them.
1: Okay.
0: They can walk into a room and go, "Oh, I'm going to sit there." Or then, "Oh, I'm going to avoid that person." And these are the kids who, you know, your sons, when they were young, they walked up to you and they wanted you to say yes, but you had no written all over your face, so they turned away. And then you're like, "Can I help you?" And the kid is like, "No." And you're like, "I have time now." And the kid is like, "I don't care, you know, because I want a yes." So it's a really, really important skill. It's been awakened later because of the pandemic and masking and eyes down on devices, and we don't ask our kids to look up and say please and thank you.
1: Let's go a little slower on that, because this is critical. I mean, what you're saying is that the years of COVID muted that ability to develop people smarts.
0: It's a great verb that you use there. Right. It's never too late, but we have to understand that we have children from a certain age group, you know, 5 to 10 years old now, maybe, that were raised in that, and we need to help them. And we need to get their eyes off of their devices so that they can look up and go, "Oh, that person's happy, that person's sad, that person's mad." Otherwise, again, they won't know who's for them.
1: Yeah.
0: And the other thing that's so powerful about being people smart, and you two gentlemen are so good at this, it is interacting with people to develop truth. It's collaborating, networking. These are kids who can debate without arguing. They can persuade and convince without bullying. This is a very, very important skill we want, and we want our kids to be able to, as an example, talk about Jesus Christ without making people mad. Mm. And that's people smart. I would teach it early, and I would teach it often.
1: No, that's really good. How do you, and I want to make sure we hear this clearly, in teaching a people smart child not to manipulate, because you kind of put the dark end of this is their ability to manipulate is quite high,
0: right?
1: Versus the ability to use their people smart for good,
0: right?
1: Again, just talk about it in that context, and then for the parent who's now troubled that they can outsmart the parent.
0: Oh, definitely.
1: Yeah, that's their
0: very unfortunate.
1: Yeah, but yeah. Speak to that whole thing.
0: Yeah, all of the eight have a dark side, which I do write about in the book. Yeah, people smart kids can manipulate. I've asked children and young adults, how many of you can get your mom to say yes when she should have said no?
1: All the hands go up?
0: At least 80%, and then they laugh. And then I say, don't ever be proud again of doing something you shouldn't have done that you can do. And I can do that as the outside stranger, you know, but so can the mom. The mom can say, now that they're listening to this broadcast, the mom and the dad can say, hey, we're going to listen to this together. I want you to hear from the expert. And we're going to train you to use your ability for good and not evil. So you can be full of grace more readily than somebody else, but we're not going to let you manipulate anymore. So this is where the mom stands up for herself and has respect and says to the child, we're not going there. I said no, already answered, go to bed. And I'm not, again, that's a whole nother episode, but we can do that. And we can make sure that our kids know that you have a talent and a gift that God's chosen for you. Praise God. Don't use it the way you're using it.
1: Okay, last, we did get through these. And
0: I'm amazed.
1: Yeah, self-smart, which I do want to just pause on this one because it's really intriguing to me.
0: Mm-hmm.
1: I think it's a little less clear,
0: okay.
1: The self-smart one.
0: Yeah.
1: What does that world look like for the self-smart child?
0: Although it's last, it's not least important. Like, just something has to be last,
1: yeah.
0: Right? So self-smart people think deeply inside of themselves.
1: Uh-huh.
0: They've never heard an easy question. Even, what do you want for lunch? Well, I saw that mom has ham in there, but I had it yesterday. I don't know. I wonder what we're having for dinner. That may help me decide. Seriously, every question can require a complex analysis.
1: Wow.
0: And it needs to feel right. So they need patience. And they, you know what they tell me, Jim? They tell me they're slow. These are the children who tell me they're stupid.
1: Oh, interesting.
0: Because there's
1: but
0: no...
1: But they're thinking deeply.
0: They're thinking deeply.
1: So it's quite opposite.
0: It's exactly.
1: Yeah.
0: Exactly. And it's so interesting. They need quiet, peace, privacy, and space. And many of them tell me, but I share a bedroom. And my dad looks under the mattress, and my mom empties the backpack. I'm like, they should. You're a kid, you know. But let them go out on the porch swing and think something through. Yeah. If you do family devotions, start it out and share the message for the night and share your worship song and pray. And then give them all a question and let everybody in the family separate for 4 minutes. You can go to wherever you want as long as you are within the sound of the bell. And when the bell rings, come back. Everybody will benefit from that. But the self-smart kids are like, oh, cool. Because now they can think without you staring at them while they're thinking, which drives them absolutely nuts. So peace, quiet, privacy, space, to encourage them to know that you're not slow, you're a deep thinker, it'll change them. Yeah. And understand the thing that's hard, Jim, a lot of self-smart people, their joy is knowing. And so they're not likely to share with the church, the community, the school, or the mom and dad what they know, which is sad, because they tend to know very, very good things. And we must encourage them to share.
1: Yeah, that's so good.
0: I hope that makes sense.
1: It does. It does. I'm just thinking about that because I think I have one who is that.
0: Mm-hmm.
1: In terms of the bent.
0: Yes.
1: I mean, like you said, you're all of this, but what sprouts out is a tendency or a more predictable pattern, right?
0: Right.
1: I'm thinking of Lee Strobel, who we had on the broadcast, the author of Case for Christ.
0: Yes.
1: He was an atheist journalist. And he encouraged me to ask the boys a question and the listeners to ask their teen 20-somethings a question. And it was, if Jesus had to answer a question immediately, what question would you ask him? So it does a lot. The way you frame that, it's an immediacy thing.
0: Yeah.
1: It kind of boils it down to what is the question you would ask God, right?
0: Wow, right.
1: And so I was having lunch with Trent and Troy, and I asked this. And it's so funny because their bents came out.
0: Oh, I love it.
1: You know, Trent, the biochemistry guy, and I said it to him. And Trent says, give me 20 minutes, and I'll have an answer. Huh. I mean, I'm talking to like on the mark at 20 minutes. He goes, okay, I've got my answer.
0: Oh,
1: okay,
0: that's
1: is it?
0: That's so cool.
1: And he goes, I'd like to know, what element are we missing that's right in front of us that God used to create the universe?
0: Come
1: on. And
0: I
1: went, wow, okay, that's good. And Troy immediately said, I'd ask him why we suffer. And this is my scientist and my philosopher theologian.
0: Oh, that's so good.
1: You know, I would encourage parents to do that because
0: really
1: I think
0: good.
1: It fits here, Kathy, with your information. I think it gives you an insight into where your kids are.
0: Yes. Excellent.
1: And, you know, at age-appropriate levels. But I think it's wonderful. It starts moving you in that direction. Let me ask you this right at the end here. It's been wonderful, as always, to have you on. Always good energy. Mm-hmm. And, you know, I'm hopeful the parents listening are benefiting and going, aha, oh, writing a note on your phone. Got to talk to my husband tonight about that one.
0: Love it.
1: But right at the end, we spent the last 2 days exploring the different ways we're smart. And this applies to us too as parents.
0: Yes.
1: Know thyself, right?
0: Yes.
1: What are some things you hope our audience takes away from this conversation?
0: Oh, I appreciate that. Additional belief that God has been good to them, to make them how he's made them, and that their children were strategically and intentionally created to be who they are for his glory and for this family. And we need to walk in that reality. I hope that there are adults who have realized that maybe they've not stretched themselves in ways that they could. I know of people who hear me speak and go back to college because they realize that they can do something that they've always wanted to do, but
1: just
0: thought they couldn't do. Absolutely.
1: Wow.
0: Because if you're not terribly word and logic, you don't think you're designed for school, but you absolutely are. Plus, you do have word and logic. You just have to choose to go there. So maybe we've encouraged people to not look down on themselves, but to realize that they're smart too. Because you know what, guys? Smart is a power word. It's a good word. When we think we're smart, we study. If you don't think you're smart, you don't bother studying because you don't think it'll help.
1: Right.
0: So it's just fascinating. So I pray for very, very strong encouragement, and I pray that there'll be practical conversations that people will choose to have, as you've directed us beautifully to have.
1: Yeah, and it's such an amazing thing that God invites us in to be part of the gospel.
0: Oh, such a privilege, right?
1: We have to be there. We're that part of the ingredient.
0: Oh, I love
1: and
0: that.
1: And then the Holy Spirit comes with his ingredient. And the Lord moves, you know, but it takes that care of an adult or a person in someone's life to make a difference. Well, Dr. Kathy, it's been good.
0: I'm so grateful to be here, guys. Thank you so much.
1: Always good wisdom and insights from you. And your wonderful book, 8 Great Smarts, Discover and Nurture Your Child's Intelligences, not one, but some part of all 8.
0: Right.
1: And you can get a copy of this great book, Be in Ministry with Us. Man, mend a marriage, help a parent do a better job, save a baby's life. That happens each and every day here at Focus, and we can make it fun. You get a great resource. If you do that monthly, that helps us tremendously, a one-time gift as well. But we'll send you Kathy's book as our way of saying thank you for being part of the ministry and helping others. It really is a resource that will revolutionize your approach to identity and intelligence. It's that good. And we're so thankful for friends like you who support the ministry. Our research shows that over the last 12 months, our joint efforts together have helped more than 80,000 parents work through a significant crisis in their parenting. That's a huge impact for families, right?
0: Wow.
1: 80,000 people just in the past year helping them through that marital crisis.
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12: The name Jesus Christ is undoubtedly one of the most recognized in the whole world. But there is a definite lack of information, and certainly more than enough misinformation, about how Jesus lived his life and about the message he taught. Welcome to Fully Devoted, brought to you by River City Christian and Pastor Jesse Smith. As a church, we started a series on the Gospel of Matthew in January 2020, taking a careful, methodical, and inspiring long walk through the life and teachings of Jesus. We hope you'll be encouraged in your spiritual journey as we learn more together about the one they call Jesus. Here is Pastor Jesse.
13: All God's people said. If you have your Bibles, would you please open them up to Matthew chapter 17? We'll start with verse 14. Again, Matthew 17, verse 14. If you're new with us, we're in this journey. We're just walking through the Gospel of Matthew verse by verse by verse as much as we possibly can. We've been in it for a long time. We're probably going to be in it for a long time coming, but it's just the journey that we're in right now. Now, as we start almost every week, I just kind of remind us what Matthew's about. Matthew is really, in the end, a 28-chapter argument using the Old Testament, Israel's history, then now Matthew showing Jesus in real time through his teaching, ministry, and miracles that he is the Old Testament promised Messiah, that he's that guy. Now, as we journey through, we're in a section of the gospel in which Matthew's allowing us to see Jesus prepare the 12 for ministry after he's gone. The disciples are starting to get it. We've seen these incremental moments of growth over the last six or seven passages, but just like us, they never fully arrive. They still have some growing to do, especially if they're going to be able to do what Jesus is going to eventually call them to do, and that's lay it all down, risk everything, and go make disciples. That's going to be impossible to do if they don't have correct theology. And so as we looked at a couple weeks ago, the big issue for these 12 is seeing and then believing that Jesus is who he says he is, that he is God incarnate, worthy of all. Because right before this, he asked them, if you so choose, he's not making anybody do it, if you so choose to follow me, you got to deny yourself, pick up your cross, and obey me at all costs. How can anyone do that if he's just an ordinary man? So he shows them. In our last passage, he's not an ordinary man. And so in the last passage, what he does, he takes him up to the highest mountain and shows him who he really is. The passage says that he was transfigured. Another way to say it, almost like Clark Kent, he just pulls it back and he reveals the Superman suit. This is who I really am. His already existing glory is revealed. He's not transformed. He doesn't grow. He doesn't change. He doesn't become something he once was not. No, while Jesus was on earth, he was always in the fullness of deity while dwelling in bodily form. But he gives them a special revealing of that identity so they can lay it all down and follow him. Peter later in 2 Peter tells us what that experience was like. He essentially says Jesus gave them a glimpse that he was more than a religious teacher, that he was more than a moral example, that he was more than a spiritual leader, that he was more than a humanitarian. He is God incarnate who gave up his life for many. So he is worthy of all respect, appreciation, adoration, and praise. And more than that, he's worthy of your submission. He's worthy of your life. So it's out of that we come to the second part of the story told to us starting in verse 14. So we're going to be looking at the second part of the transfiguration, Matthew 17, 14 through 20. You know, we live in crazy times in which regular citizens now are going to space. If you did not know, William Shatner went to space. If you don't know who William Shatner is, he's Captain Kirk from the original Star Trek. So he has literally done what he said in the 1960s, gone where most people will never go before. But most people, like me, we see this and we just don't understand the absolute complexity scientifically of the experience. I mean, although it's absolutely amazing, we can put people in a rocket and shoot them 2,500 miles an hour up into space and they stay alive. And although we create these ships in a space station while in space that can keep them alive, all the scientists will say that's all incredibly easy compared to the re-entry process into the Earth's atmosphere. The re-entry process has to be absolutely perfect. If you're just 1 millimeter flat, you hit it, bounce off, and you go into space, never to come back, and you die. If you come in too hot, gravity, heat, air pressure take over, and you burn up alive. This is encouraging, right? I would say, though, that it's similar to what the disciples experienced. It was pretty easy to go up the mountain. It was actually an incredible mountaintop experience when they're up on that mountain. They get to see Moses and Elijah, which represent the law and the prophets, worshiping God incarnate, Jesus. He's transfigured. He's revealed the Superman suit. God the Father with the cloud says, "This is my son whom I'm well pleased." This is an unbelievable moment. In fact, Peter loves it so much. He says, "Hey, how about I build some shelters and we can just stay up here?" This is an incredible experience. But now they're coming off the mountain. And what we see in our next passage is this re-entry process. We see this story in all three synoptic gospels, Matthew, Mark, and Luke, and it's placed right after the transfiguration because these two stories, him revealing himself and the re-entry process, are intimately linked together. That is difficult to truly live out what they just saw. So let's dive in. Let's see what happens. So verse 17, 14 says this, while they come off the mountain, when they came to the crowd, a man approached Jesus and knelt before him. "Lord, have mercy on my son," he said. "He has seizures." Some translations, if you have them, will say he's a lunatic or epileptic. It's hard to translate into one English word. What happens, and we'll see in just a second, his son is demon possessed. And when the demon overcomes him, he has some kind of seizure, throws himself to the ground and harms himself. And so because of this, it goes on to say, this man speaking, his son is suffering greatly. He often falls into the fire or into the water. Mark goes on to talk about some of the difficulties facing, but in the end of it, he says, and he's been experiencing this since childhood. So we don't know exactly what that means. The point is, this has been going on a long time and it's chronic. It's a similar experience if you were with us in chapter 15. We have a Canaanite woman who brings her daughter to Jesus. And she's suffering greatly, and there's nothing that she can do about it. The point is, you have these two people coming to Jesus as parents, and they're desperate because their kids are suffering, and they can't fix the problem. Have you ever been there as a parent? Ever been in a situation that you have a kid suffering terribly, and there's nothing you can do about it? You've tried everything possible known to man, but you've just gotten to a point that unless God steps in, the suffering will continue. And the worst part about it is if you are a parent and if you've experienced this, you would attest that you would do anything to fix it. You would step into the situation. You would take their place. You'd go to the doctor and say, "Hey, just take my right arm. You can have it to fix this situation." I actually had a similar experience this last weekend. I had the opportunity to take my son to a lacrosse tournament down in Los Angeles. It's hard to explain what a big deal this is, but I'll do it as quickly as I can. He's been on this team 7 years, longest standing member of this team. They've been in a ton of tournaments. They've won a few, but they've never won what's called an adrenaline tournament. It's a showcase tournament. They have college coaches there. They have like 100 to 140 teams show up. It's just this giant deal. Well, this last weekend, we were just dominating the bracket. And so we go into Sunday undefeated, and we're in game five, which we end up winning game five. So we go 5-0. And on that fifth game, right before the championship, Steyer snapped his arm. And it was obvious that it was serious right off the bat. So I run over there, and the coach is holding it like this, and he's only holding it that way so the arm doesn't just go down at a 90-degree angle. The starter handled it really well. He's just sitting there, "Coach, I'm sorry, man. I tried to play through it." Coach is like, "You can't just rub dirt on this one." I wish I could have my moment back, my first response. The coach showed it to me, and this is exactly what I did. "That's broken. I wish I could have that moment back." As it was spin sideways and there was one bone sticking up with making a tent of the skin. So we get to the hospital, in which, by the way, the Children's Hospital of Orange County did just an amazing job. I have no complaints whatsoever. But it was so serious, they had to put him under. And so they put him under, and to get an idea how important this is to Steyer, when he comes out of it, there's a couple doctors in the room, about three nurses, and I'm right outside the room. So I'm like about to the first row here, far from Steyer. And he comes out of it, and his first question is Dad here? They say, "He's here." And then he asks, "Dad, did we win?" I said, "Yes, son, we won 12-3. A couple seconds go by, and he goes, "Dad, yes, son, did we win?" "Yes, son, we won 12-3. And I had to do that about six times. But before all that started, there was this moment. Sorry, he's in the room, so I'm having a little bit of difficulty. I did better the first two services. There was this moment where he's just heartbroken. He's crushed. And it's not because of the broken arm. It's because he's not going to be there when they all rush the field, they win the championship, they take the pictures, they jump up and down. And I'll tell you, as a dad, in that moment, I would have done anything to fix that situation. I would have literally given him my right arm so you could have it the rest of my life. But I couldn't. Now, I know that's not like facing cancer, but that's the feeling I want to get from this man as he comes to Jesus and he's helpless because his son is in so much pain. Now, as the story progresses, interesting enough, we see that the father doesn't first go to Jesus, but as the disciples are coming off the mountain with so much knowledge of Jesus, they've seen the Superman suit, they're coming into a re-entry process, he actually goes to the disciples first. It says this in verse 16. "I brought him to your disciples, but they could not heal him." Now, when you read that, the inference is not that they wouldn't, but they tried and couldn't. In fact, later in verse 19, we'll unpack it more then, but it actually says the disciples go to Jesus and they say, "Why couldn't we do it?" So it's obvious that they tried. Now, as you read it, you might think, well, at least they give it the good college effort, but come on, they're just disciples. How are they going to do such a thing? How can they cast out a demon? They're not Jesus. They're not the promised Messiah that's going to come and heal the lame, the mute, the blind, and the afflicted. Well, here's the problem. The disciples at this point have already been given authority by Jesus to cast out demons and heal the sick. Back in chapter 10, it says, Jesus called the 12 to himself, gave them authority to drive out evil spirits and heal every disease and sickness. In fact, later in that chapter, Jesus says to them, "Heal the sick, raise the dead, cleanse the lepers, cast out demons." He's given them the authority and the command to do so, yet they couldn't. It didn't work. So here's the million-dollar question. Why? Why? Why were these men who Jesus clearly desired and commissioned to heal this boy unable to do a miracle that their Messiah gave them authority in his name to do? Now, this is the main issue. It's the most important part of the text. So please put a mental pin on that question. We'll come back to it, but real quickly, dealing with the text, it moves forward, and Jesus responds and says in verse 17, "O believing and perverse generation, how long shall I stay with you? How long should I put up with you? Bring the boy here to me." Now, I sense in it, Jesus is becoming a little frustrated. He's exasperated at this moment. I've ever been in charge of an organization or a group or a team, and you distribute responsibilities, and they're not getting done right. At some point in time, you're just like, forget it. I'll just do it myself. That's kind of how I feel Jesus saying, I'm trying, but you're not stepping in, so I will. Verse 18, Jesus rebuked the demon, and it came out of the boy, and he was healed from that moment. Now, the idea of that statement, unbelieving and perverse generation, again, is dealing with what we've talked about multiple times in the last couple of chapters, spiritual blindness. They must be careful we unpack this of the religious leaders' yeast, unbelief, lack of faith. We called it insufficient faith. We talked about the idea that sometimes we may go to an ATM and we want to get some money out and we're so nervous because it might actually say insufficient funds. They don't have enough of the faith that they need. And he's seemingly speaking to the crowd, and he says, you've rejected me as Messiah, even though I have demonstrated you the proof. I've showed you through my genealogy, virgin birth, my miracles, my teaching. I've showed you I'm far more significant than just a prophet. All these things point to the fact that he's the guy they've been waiting for, and the Jews, by and large, have rejected who he's claimed to be. They're faithless in regard to Jesus, and this faithlessness is birthed out of their perversion. It's because of their sinful nature, they cannot see Jesus for who he is. And I think this is important just to take a step back and remember. I don't know about you, there are times I get frustrated with friends and family members that I love so much who I feel they're being a bit obstinate. Can't you see what I see? And we just need to be reminded, for many of them, they're not purposely being obstinate. Their sin, their sinful nature is not allowing them to see Jesus for who he is. And so Jesus rebukes the people. You're not accepting me because of your sin. And so again, out of that, as another sign to prove who he is, Jesus casts this demon out. He heals the boy. It's not the first time he's done this. In fact, it's the fourth. Three times before he's done this, Matthew 8, 12, 15, at least that we know of. He's simply reiterating who he is. He's showing us and those around a major part of who he is, that he has authority over all things, including the spiritual realm, for even the demons obey him. And so moving on to the text, they have the same question that we have. The ultimate question that I asked you to pen earlier, verse 19. Then the disciples came to Jesus in private and asked, why couldn't we drive it out? Why are they asking this question? Why couldn't we do it? Well, I already told you, Jesus sat him down and anointed him. He gave him authority to do it. So they go out and try it, and it doesn't work. And so they're confused. What happened? Why didn't it work? Now, Mark's answer to this question, they say, why couldn't we do it? Here's Mark's answer, quoting Jesus. Jesus says, this comes out by prayer and fasting. How you do it is by prayer and fasting. Now, I believe we're incredibly blessed because we're able to see Jesus' responses in all Matthew, Mark, and Luke, the synoptic gospels. And together, they just give us a larger, comprehensive understanding of what Jesus is communicating. In fact, look at Matthew 17, 21 in our passage today. Look at what he says in verse 21. Anyone want to quote what Jesus says in verse 21? For those of you who don't have a Bible, the reason why is there's no verse 21 in Matthew 17. Where'd it go? What happened to verse 21? Well, real quickly, I misspoke a couple weeks ago, but just as a reminder, your chapters and verses weren't put in the Bible originally. That happened much later. I said King James Version, but it actually happened about 50 years earlier when they translated from the manuscripts they had the Geneva Bible. And so they put in the chapters and verses. And so the King James Version and the Geneva Bible have verse 21 in there, the manuscripts that they were using at the time. And verse 21, what it says is exactly what Mark says Jesus said. It just simply says it comes out by prayer and fasting. So why do most of our Bibles not have verse 21 in Matthew? Why did they take it out? Well, throughout history, we were able to find manuscripts of the original text that go further back to the original writing of Matthew. And what we've discovered is the most reliable text don't have that verse in Matthew. So how did it get there? Well-meaning scribes who are copying the scriptures over and over and again through history at some point threw that line in there in Matthew as a describer of what Jesus was saying in verse 20, trying to help people understand, which where'd they get that verse from? Mark. If you don't know, Mark was the original gospel that actually Matthew and Luke use as help to writing their texts. The point is, if I've lost you in all that, Matthew did not originally write this, but Jesus indeed said it. That's what's most important. So why did Jesus say this? Well, what in the end is prayer and fasting? Why do we pray? Why do we fast? Their main purpose is to put yourself in a position where you say, Lord, I can do nothing unless you step in. And prayer and fasting are two pictures of utter dependence. And what Jesus is saying is this type of ministry or any miracle, honestly, anything that's done spiritually is a miracle. And the only way these things happen is if God steps in, therefore we must be utterly dependent upon Jesus and Jesus alone. He's saying, you cannot do this in your name or your power, but my power alone. And my friends, the same is true for you and me. We talk about this a lot, but just in case you've missed it, if you're a follower of Jesus Christ, you have been given spiritual gift or gifts. We all have been given them. Mine happens to be preaching and teaching. Yours might be hospitality or encouragement. Regardless, for me, the Spirit of the living God does not use these words I say when I am preaching in people's hearts. It has no spiritual significance. No miracle can take place. So as I preach, use my gift, I must be utterly dependent on Him, or nothing I desire will take place, because He does the work in people's hearts, not me. See, the disciples knew that they had been commissioned. Jesus had given them authority. They've been given a spiritual gift to do these miracles in His name. But apparently they had either taken that power for granted, or at some point in time, they actually thought it was inherent to who they were now. We're His disciples. We have this power, and lack of prayer indicates they've forgotten that their power over the demonic is from Jesus and Jesus alone, not in who they are. So it's out of that context that Jesus says verse 20. So Matthew 17, verse 20, are you with me? He says this, because you have so little faith, that's proven in the fact that they did not respond in prayer. They thought they could do it on their own. So because you have so little faith, I tell you the truth, if you have faith as small as a mustard seed, you can say to this mountain, move from here to there, and it will move. Nothing will be impossible for you. What is he saying? That if you trust in me and my results and my will, there is no miracle that is impossible. With all that in context, what's he saying? What's the root of the problem? Whether it's great or little faith, what we're talking about here is not the quantity of faith. It's really about not how much faith you have, but the quality. Who your faith is in is what matters. It's not about the amount of faith or lack thereof that the disciples were struggling, but rather who their faith was placed in. They were placing it in themselves, not him. And this is what Jesus continues to hone in on. Let me put it this way. Say I live in Minnesota, I've lived there for a long time, northern part, and there's a lake in my backyard that freezes over every single year, and I know in the middle of the summer I can walk across it no problem. And so I'm standing in front of this lake, and I have great faith that as I walk out, I will be fine. Let's say you come and visit, you've never been there, you're not sure, I tell you to trust it, it's going to be fine. And so we start walking across the lake. I've got great faith, you've got little faith, so who's going to get across the lake? Both of us. Because I've got great faith, you have little faith, that doesn't matter. It's the thickness of the ice that matters. And so you may be Mother Teresa, good for you. But some of us struggle with some of this stuff. But if you just have a little faith in Jesus, He is the thickest ice that's ever existed. And so that faith, even little faith, because He's the one that does it, unbelievable miracles can take place. And these disciples in this moment, this is where they failed. They've treated this spiritual gift to do healings and cast out demons that they were given in chapter 10. It's kind of a magic ability. They've been granted it regardless of how they view Jesus. And now they're learning a powerful lesson, a lesson that we must all learn. Their ability to do ministry, their ability to represent Christ, their ability to use their spiritual gift given to them to do miracles is rooted in Jesus. Not their skills, not their knowledge, not their charisma, not their intellect. It's rooted in Jesus and Jesus alone. So with all that said, how does this relate to us today? Now I'm going to get a bit theological here, so stay with me. Is this teaching what is called normative? What that means is when you come to this passage, we have to ask the question, any passages like this, is this descriptive passage? Meaning he's describing us a story that took place in the beginning of the church that was a special moment for that time period? Or is it prescriptive? Meaning is it doctrinal truth for all time? Let me give an example of what I mean. The book of Acts is in large part descriptive. It tells us the story of the beginning of the church, which was a transition between the Old and New Testament. So there's all these supernatural things that take place, these miracles, stories that are not necessarily normative doctrine or truth for all time. Let me give you an example. In Acts 8, Philip goes to the Samaritans and he presents the gospel. It says the Samaritans came to faith. They were baptized. But they did not receive the Holy Spirit. In fact, it wasn't until John and Peter came from Jerusalem, which we don't know how long that was, week, 2 weeks, we don't know. So it wasn't 2 weeks later, let's say, that John and Peter come, then they received the Holy Spirit. Why? Well, I could teach a whole sermon on that, but the major point is that these are Samaritans, and if you don't know, they were the hated race. Peter and John are leaders of the church. And so it was really important for them at the beginning of the church for them to see Samaritans receive the Holy Spirit so that they know the gospel is truly for all people. This was not a normative experience moving forward. It was a special event for the beginning of the church. It's descriptive, not prescriptive. Yet there are pastors today, even scholars, that use that passage as normative, and they teach in what is called the second baptism. What this teaching is, which is incorrect, is that you give your faith in Jesus, you profess him, then you're baptized, and then sometime later there's a special moment that the Holy Spirit comes on you, and it's revealed in the speaking of tongues. That's not in Scripture. They came up with normative theology out of a descriptive event. Scripture clearly teaches in the doctrinal sections of our Bible that we receive the Spirit at conversion.
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6: Sometimes our toughest battles have very little to do with difficult circumstances. Actually, our biggest battle is controlling our response. In a statement that's gone viral, Chuck Swindoll put it this way. He said, "Life is 10% what happens to us and 90% how we react to it." Well, today on Insight for Living, Chuck will share biblical wisdom on how to respond when life seems unfair. It's from the original sermon that spawned the statement that went viral. Starting in Philippians 2, Chuck titled his message, "Strengthening Your Grip on Attitudes."
7: Tucked away in the second chapter of Philippians, God's great word addresses the subject of our mind. It is so important that wherever you are in life, I would urge your attention now. You will never be younger than you are today. Never. The rest of your life stretches out before you. For some of you, it's 6 months. For some, it's 6 years. And if Christ tarries, for some, it's 60. You have a choice to make every morning when you wake up, throughout the day when interruptions come or surprises or circumstances or what you and I would call calamity. And that response, that attitude, will mean everything to you and to those around you. As we will see a little later, you can act aggressively and blame, or you can act passively and submerge in self-pity. And when you do either one, your circle of friends will finally be reduced to one, if that, and that is yourself. Philippians begins with four ifs, that second chapter, that is. Four ifs. If there is any encouragement, if there is going to be any consolation, if there will be fellowship, if there will be affection and compassion, then the attitude must be changed, says Paul. The church at Philippi was apparently struggling a little with division. And he said, "I plead with you, I beg of you, please take a long look at your short life and determine your attitude and the one you will have with other believers in the family of God. Make my joy complete by being of the same mind, maintaining the same love, united in one spirit, intent on one purpose." And before you're tempted to turn your attitude back to yourself, don't do that. Now, there are some that don't like direct counseling. There are some who tell us it won't work, but the Bible's full of it. And it doesn't address the direct counsel to the Holy Spirit saying, "You do it," in that passive body of that Christian. It's addressed to the believer. It's telling us indirectly, you are in charge of your attitudes. You are in charge of whether you will live a selfish life or a self-giving life. You determine each day whether you will be filled with selfishness and empty conceit or humility of mind. Verse 3 continues, regarding one another as more important than yourself. You're in charge. You call the shots. You're the umpire. You determine whether it's fair or foul. I choose to live a life according to chapter 2 in Philippians, and it's only by the grace of God that I'm able to do it. To live a life that is above my circumstance, not under it. I get into trouble when I fall under the swamp of it.

0: He says, don't merely look out for your own personal interests. Look out for the interests of others. What a marvelous piece of advice. You show me a person submerged in self-pity, and I'll show you a person who talks about me, I, mine, myself, constantly. It's an attention-getting device, and before long we wear out the attention of others, and they finally give up hope on our behalf. No, the positive piece is verse 5. You've got one string. Play the piece on that. Have the same attitude in your mind that Christ had in his. Well, you see, the difficulty of that is that we've never been there in heaven. We weren't there when the decision was made. We've never seen Christ. We've never seen God. But we know from a fact of Scripture that there was a time in the epical past when God dispatched Christ to this earth. That meant that the Son had to give up all of the glories of heaven and had to be willing to squeeze his life into the womb of a woman and to be born a man and to play the role of a servant, not just play it, but live it, where he would authentically be humanity and yet deity in one person. He gave up all the glories of heaven to do that. In order for that to be pulled off, in order for that plan to be put into motion, Christ had to have an attitude that said, I'm willing to do that. I do not think it a thing to be grasped, this holding on to my position in heaven. I'll come to this earth. I'll go. I'll be the sacrificial lamb. I'll be your scapegoat on sin. Pour it out on me. That's what he means when he says in verse 5, have the attitude in yourselves which was also in Christ Jesus. Frankly, the greatest waste of energy, in my opinion, is the waste of fighting the inevitables of life. Forgive me if it sounds harsh, but if someone has died, your continued self-pity will not bring them back. If someone has left and they are not returning, you can choose to live in the wake of that loss, or you can go on. That's an attitude choice. If you are single and God has not seen fit to give you a mate and you sense that is his plan, you can go on and live a full life as a single person, or you can phase out and become old early in life. Look at verse 4 of chapter 4. Now, you can choose to live another way. God says the way I want you to live is with a life of rejoicing. Just rejoice in the Lord always, he says in verse 4. Again, I say rejoice. You say, oh, it was written in a time when things were easy. Then you don't know your history. I mean, all hell had broken loose. The bottom had dropped out of lives. Nero was on the march. And he says, rejoice. He says, rejoice. But he says, rejoice in circumstances. No, he says, rejoice in the Lord. Again, rejoice. Put the Bible in front of your eyes, use it as a lens, and read life through the Scriptures. If you don't, you are destined to a life of blame and self-pity. I guarantee it. The attitude is up to you, really. He commands, rejoice. And he says, don't hide that. Verse 5, let your forbearing spirit be known to all men. The Lord is near. Focus on him. Choose his kind of life, whatever may be your lot, and don't hide it. Let it flow. You will find yourself a remarkably contagious person if you do not live under your circumstances. Verse 6, be anxious for nothing. Now, don't run on after that statement. We want to get to the end of the verse. Isn't it funny reading the Bible as though the end of the verse is the goal? Wait a minute. What is the anxiety that's weighing you down? Your marriage? Your lack of marriage? Your child? Your parent? Your job? Your lack of job? Your lack of feeling satisfied in life? Some tragic experience? He says that's an anxiety, and he says stop living under the wake of it. You have an alternative. But in everything, by prayer and supplication, with thanksgiving, and I take it that we give him thanks for being there, for taking the burden, for lifting it off our shoulders and taking it unto himself. Cast your burden on the Lord and he will sustain you. He will never suffer the righteous to be moved. With thanksgiving, let your requests be made known unto God. And look at what fills the empty spaces where anxiety would have played its part. The peace of God, which passes all comprehension. That's great. I mean, no one can even explain it. No one can understand it. It surpasses comprehension. It will guard. It will march sentinel duty. It will garrison your hearts. And here's our word again, your minds in Christ Jesus. You have a choice of disposition. No one could dictate to Viktor Frankl how he would view his life in the camp. No one would dictate to Joe Namath how he would play the game of football. And no one dictates to you in the morning what you will do in your attitude that day. You make the choice. I'll show you the alternative. Go back one page, chapter 2, verse 14. When you give in to your emotions and you let your circumstances dictate your attitude, look at what will happen. He says, do all things without grumbling and or disputing. The first is little petty nitpicking talk that leads later to arguing either with yourself or with God or with others. I don't know, every time I read verse 14, I remember the words of my one of my Greek teachers in seminary named Stan Toussaint. The Greek word for grumbling is gogudzo. And he said to us young theologues, he says, I could never remember that vocabulary word when I went through New Testament. And I finally decided that sounds like grumbling. Gogudzo, gogudzo, gogudzo. I'll never forget that. It has nothing to do with my sermon, but it has everything to do with the word. Gogudzo, gogudzo. You can hear it in offices. Gogudzo, gogudzo, gogudzo. You can hear it in homes. Gogudzo, gogudzo, gogudzo. You can hear it on some church staffs. Gogudzo, gogudzo, gogudzo. You live that way if you choose to live that way, and you run with people that talk like that. And you'll find a lot of company in this world of people that want to gogudzo their way all the way through life. You'll always have a company around you, but the problem is you'll always be discouraged, depressed, and disappointed in life. I don't often use always, but I do now. Grumbling and disputing. How different when the peace, back to chapter 4, when the peace of God that surpasses comprehension. You can't explain why you have the peace. You can't even explain how it emerged from within. All you know is you took the anxiety and instead of living with it, you handed it off to God and it came. It was there. The most glorious memories of my life are days spent surrounded by this peace of God. And it isn't unrealistic. It isn't some pie in the sky, some cloud nine dream that I have adopted for life. No, it's a very real world I live in. And those about me. Real cutting edge of life swarms around the ministry, I assure you. Surprising to some who are not in vocational Christian service. We are where the bottom drops out. Birth and birth defects. Marriage and breaks in marriage. Disappointment, depression, suicide, death. That's our lot. I can count on one hand this year the number of people who have stopped to tell me how great their life is. But how often they'll stop and tell you how miserable they are. I don't say that in blame. I say that's the world I'm living in. I can choose to live under all of that, or I can say I will not live there. I adopt the mind that God promises, verse 7, that says His peace will guard my heart and my mind in Christ. And I have no corner on it. Forgive the frequent use of the singular pronoun here. It's we. It's ours. And I have learned a lot of this from some of you who model it beautifully. Now, finally, verse 8. Now, this is a preacher's finally, which means not necessarily we're through. It just means we're moving on through this message. Finally, verse 8, whatever is, and he lists six specific things that might be occurring within the attitude when that peace has come. And he says, dwell on these things. Before I pick those things to pieces for a few minutes, I want to pause and say a little bit more about blame and self-pity. When we blame in our attitudes, we blame first God, whether we admit it or not. He pulls off the circumstances in our life. Stay in blame long enough and you'll wind up back in front of God, screaming in His face. Or we blame others, or we blame ourselves. An aggressive act that builds resentment and ultimately hatred and bitterness of other people. Humanly speaking, other people are often, quote, to blame. We can focus on that. Now, some who choose the passive side would prefer self-pity. And that is when we turn in sort of a swamp of discontent, and when we sing the song of Elijah, woe is me, woe is me. Blame never heals, it hurts. Blame never makes people whole, it fragments. It never affirms, it attacks. It never builds, it destroys. It never solves, it complicates. It doesn't unite, it divides. I follow the UCLA Bruin basketball team rather closely, as many of you do here in the Southern California area. Remember back in 1974 when they had an 88-game winning streak going? Some of you may remember they were going to play Notre Dame. Go Gojo, go Gojo, go Gojo. And when they played Notre Dame, Notre Dame beat them 71-70. Oh, man, the alumni were probably, you know, throwing up their hands. And John Wooden found his way into the headlines of the sports page that said, Wooden says, blame me. Quote, with an 11-point lead, it seemed inconceivable to me that we could lose it. Our teams are not usually criticized for their lack of poise, but if we did lose our poise, you blame me. We learned a lot, which we will use next Saturday. Learn they did, and they went right back and beat them by 20 points the next Saturday. I loved it. It was great. But isn't that significant that John Wooden, great-hearted Wooden, said, hey, alumni, hey, public, hey, Californians, blame me. He just thought he'd put an end to all of it right then. Rather than, they lost, somebody was going to say, who's to blame? Wooden says, do it to me. Now, the private enemy number one is really self-pity. Self-pity sings this little song, nobody loves me, everybody hates me, I think I'll eat some worms. Remember singing that song when I was a little kid. You don't eat worms, but you feel wormy, you feel crummy, you feel low, you feel little. Things have turned against me, I become a victim of unfair treatment, I'm getting what I don't deserve, and what's worse, it's at the world's worst time, woe is me, it's like Elijah. I'm alone. I'm left. There's no one around. And God breaks in and says, Elijah, I've got 7,000 that haven't even come out of the ranks yet. They haven't bowed the knee to Baal. Now, you're not alone. You're a divorcee. You're surrounded by divorcees. You're broken. You're surrounded by broken people. You failed. Welcome to the club. We have a lot of room for failures here. You've sinned, so have I. More often than I ever care to remember, and God often will forget, he tells me. In fact, he always forgets when I lay it on him. And so this self-pity has no roots whatsoever. Look at verse 8. Let our mind dwell not on blame, not on self-pity, but on these six things. Now, they answer six cynical criticisms of this kind of message. And I can hear some coming back. I read some on some faces, and I know the others are there. Okay? The first criticism says, oh, this is living in an unreal, it's a dream world philosophy, Swindoll. Look at verse 8. Whatever is true. The word means reliable, valid, honest, not deceptive or illusory. It is not a dream world. Christ doesn't introduce my life to a dream world. He introduces my life to the real world, where he is in control. This world is surrounded by the dream world, where man is his own maker. Humanism is calling the shots. I am the master of my fate. I'm the captain of my soul. If I believe that, I have every reason to be depressed. I brought on my failure or my success. No, he says, think on what's true. Second is the word honorable. There are some who say this is just shallow, flippant, positive thinking stuff from these motivational talks I've heard half my career. Well, wait a minute. The word is honorable. It means to revere, not flippant or cheap, superficial or shallow. That's what the word means. This is deep truth, friend. This is in the level of your attitude. This is the box from which all of your life grows. And he says it's honorable. Whatever is right, some are saying, well, this is just kind of scratch his back so he'll later scratch yours. That's not right. Whatever is right means upright and just and fair. Think on those things. Whatever is pure, there are the critics who say that's just putting up a front. You're doing it for the wrong motive so that everybody will think nicely of you. No, he says it's pure. This word means chaste, undefiled, not smutty, shabby, or soiled. It can stand God's scrutiny. Fifth, whatever is lovely. I love this one. It means amiable, pleasing, agreeable. Oh, we need that in our evangelical right-wing camp. We're known as the ugly duckling in Protestantism. We're the fighters. We're the people who have little tolerance. I mean, unless you ride with us and walk with us exactly in step, we don't give you the time of day. We think a conversation is kind of worthless. If we don't lead them to Christ, man, oh, what a waste. Man, that was a terrible. No, huh? He says, spend your time on what is lovely. Winsome, Barclay says, is the best translation. How winsome are you? Work on that. Guy has to really, really want our stuff to stick around long enough to hear it. Well, we meet them with the offensive stuff. Remember the way Charlie Riggs taught us to witness when we were in the Billy Graham Crusade. He says, one of the first things you want to do is have a breath mint. Now, I expected some great, deep, biblical truth out of Ezekiel. He says, now, first I want you guys to take out a breath mint. Put it in your mouth. You ever been witnessed to by somebody with bad breath? Wouldn't you like to know Jesus? Not right now. Hey, work on your winsomeness. Work on being attractive. Work on being amiable. What's wrong with that? Oh, it's liberal. It isn't liberal. Liberals stole that from us. That's our stuff. That's biblical. Amiable, lovely, focus on what is good and beautiful and pleasing and attractive. And the sixth one is good report. Whatever is a good report. There are some people who say, well, my idea of life is just let it all hang out. Be what you are. People have to take it or leave it. That's not what this says. This says, no, work on what is of good report. And it means gracious, admirable being, attractive people.
1: 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It covers us. It grounds us. It keeps us from becoming smothered in flames. Well, the world is on fire. 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
4: We are the triumphant ones. That's what that means. All the spoils that Christ won at the cross, all that he possesses of the eternal glories of the new heaven and the new earth will be our possession as well. We will reign on earth in the millennial kingdom with him. We will sit on thrones with him in the glories of the new heaven and the new earth.
5: Welcome to Grace to You Weekend with the Bible teaching of John MacArthur. I'm your host, Phil Johnson. John Wesley said this. He said, "I am soon to drop into eternity, and I want to know one thing. The way to heaven." Of course, the way to heaven through faith alone in Christ alone is explained in the New Testament, where Jesus Christ is undeniably the focus. But does that mean the Old Testament says nothing about Christ and the salvation he makes possible? Nothing there to deepen what you understand about what the Lord accomplished for sinners like you and me? Consider that today as John MacArthur continues his look at Isaiah 53, the mountaintop of the Old Testament. The title of John's study, The Gospel According to God. And now here's John with the lesson.
4: When we began this study, I introduced to you the fact that the truth in this chapter would answer the most important, essential, vital, critical question that can ever be asked. What is the question? The question is this: how can a sinner be forgiven fully and reconciled to holy God and thus escape eternal hell and enter eternal heaven? That is the question of all questions. It is the supreme religious question for which no system of morality, no mystical spirituality, and no religion has an answer other than Christianity. And the Bible is written to give that answer. If you take that question and that answer out of the Bible is like any other book. It is for this question and this answer that Holy Scripture was revealed. And as far as the Old Testament is concerned, it is nowhere answered more clearly than in Isaiah 53. So here is a word from Yahweh, a word from Jehovah, declaring the answer to life's supreme question, how can a sinner be forgiven fully and reconciled to God, being delivered, therefore, from eternal hell to eternal heaven? The answer of God is through the death of the righteous one who dies in the sinner's place, paying in full the penalty for sin. Let's look more closely at it. God is the speaker, Yahweh, God the Father is the speaker again, and he introduces his servant again. My servant, he calls him in verse 11, and that's what he called him when he introduced him back in 52:13, my servant, the servant of Jehovah, that messianic title we're familiar with. But I want to focus at the righteous one, the righteous one. There is only one who could bear that title, one in this world, one human, one man who could bear that title, the righteous one. And that is such a marvelous Old Testament designation of the Messiah that it was familiar to the New Testament believers who knew the Old Testament. For example, Peter preaches this great sermon in the third chapter of Acts, and he draws down that title. He says, the God of Abraham, Isaac,

And Jacob, the God of our fathers, has glorified his slave Jesus, the one whom you delivered and disowned in the presence of Pilate when he had decided to release him. But you disowned the holy and righteous one. The righteous one. He's the only righteous one. So here is God speaking of his son, his slave, the righteous one. And he says this, by his knowledge, he will justify the many. The many, meaning those who believe. The many, meaning the people of God. The many, meaning those for whose sins he died and atoned. He will justify, that is, he will provide righteousness for them. He, by his sacrifice, by taking on their sins, will be able to grant them his righteousness. We understand the doctrine of justification, that he dies, the righteous one, to justify many sinners. The phrase that I do want to focus on, because you know those other things, is by his knowledge. Whose knowledge are we talking about there? It can go either way in Hebrew. It could be by his knowledge, and that's what's kind of implied in the NAS, by his knowledge, meaning the servant, the righteous one, he will justify many. It could be referring to his knowledge of God's plan, his understanding of God's plan, the perfect wisdom that he possessed. Isaiah makes a point in chapter 1 and chapter 5 about the Israelites lacking knowledge. He makes another very strong point in the 44th chapter of Isaiah about the nations lacking knowledge. So maybe here he's saying, but the righteous one has the knowledge that it takes to do God's will and to provide justification for the many. Problem with that is it wasn't by his knowledge that he justifies us. It was by his what? By his death. The Hebrew would allow us to translate it this way. By the knowledge of him, the righteous one, my servant, will justify the many. Justification will come to those who know him, who know him. It is best to interpret this as our knowledge of him, of his person, of his work, of his provision in his death and resurrection. The gospel, here God validates the Great Commission. Here God says that he will justify the many who have the knowledge of him. Neither is there salvation in any other name. No man comes to the Father but by me. Here is God's testimony to the urgency of proclaiming the message of Jesus Christ to the ends of the earth. The many, the people for whom Christ died, can only be saved when they hear, because saving faith comes, Romans 10, by hearing the message concerning Christ. Faith comes by hearing the word concerning Christ. That is our mandate. And that mandate is given to us here by God himself. There is then placed right in this very chapter the Great Commission and the call to faith. Faith based on knowledge of the true revelation of Christ. And then God says this, knowing him in a saving way, knowing him in penitent faith, will justify the many. How? How can knowing him justify? Because he will bear their iniquities. God believes in the doctrine of justification. God believes in the doctrine of imputation, because God ordained it. He has more to say. The second half of verse 12. These are the words of Jehovah, Yahweh, speaking again of his servant, the righteous one. He poured out himself to death. It's always, the verbs are always willing verbs. He poured out himself to death. Like back in verse 7, he was oppressed and he allowed himself to be afflicted. His willingness is replete through this entire portion of Scripture. Literally, it means he handed his soul over to death. So God is echoing the confession that we've read from the Jews.

0: Yes, he handed himself over to death. Then this wonderful statement, and was numbered with the transgressors. Literally, in the Hebrew, it means he let himself be included among transgressors. In fact, Jesus quotes this in Luke 22:37 before he got to the cross. Quotes these very words. It is a reference to his incarnation, that he was literally embedded among transgressors. He lived among transgressors. He mingled in this world. And from a visual standpoint, he didn't look any different than anybody else. There was nothing about him that drew them to the conclusion that he was supernatural. That was part of the problem when he did miracles. There was such a disconnect between what he appeared to be and the power that he had that they decided in their unbelief that that was the power of Satan somehow operating through him. Here God affirms the incarnation. Here God himself, in his own words, says he came down and let himself be embedded in the world of fallen men. This is Philippians chapter 2, that he humbled himself, took upon the form of a man, a servant, and took on death, even the death of the cross. So it's not about his death with criminals. It's about the fact that he came to take his place with sinners. And though he became familiar with sinners, though he would be counted as human among the transgressors, yet he himself was able to do what no human being can do, and that was bear the sin of many. Though he was blended in with sinners in the world, yet he was the only one qualified to rise above them and be the sacrifice for their sins. He is the righteous one, God, embedded in humanity, the God-man, and he appears to be like all the rest, but he is capable of lifting up their sins. And like the scapegoat of the Day of Atonement, Leviticus 16, carrying them away, and that reference is made several times, as you know, in this chapter. And the final word from the Father about his death and his resurrection even, last line, interceded for the transgressors, interceded for the transgressors. I wish the translators had used in the NAS mediated. The word means mediated. It means to mediate, to go between, to stand between. And this is the statement of God that Christ is the one who is between God and man. 1 Timothy 2:5, there is one, what? Mediator between God and man, the man Christ Jesus. Yes, in that mediation, he is the intercessor. He is the one who pleads our case. He is the one who is the bridge to God, the bridge to heaven. He made the required mediation possible through his death. His mediation began for us, really, in the New Testament, in John 17, before he got to the cross, when he prayed that high priestly prayer the night he was betrayed, and he began to pray for us. He began to pray in that incredible prayer that God would bring us all to heaven, that all that belonged to him throughout all of human history would be gathered together, and that they would all be brought to glory where they could see him in his glory and see the glory of the Father. And he began interceding for those for whom he died. He's ever and always our mediator until we finally get to heaven. Hebrews 7:25, Romans 8:34 celebrate the mediating, interceding work of Christ. So God himself then in that section affirms the vicarious substitutionary sacrifice of Christ as the only offering that can satisfy his justice and provide salvation for sinners and bring to them justification. That is to say, they are declared righteous by God. That only comes to those who know him. To know him, that is how that justification takes place individually. And the knowledge of him is therefore critical. That then becomes the mandate for us to spread the knowledge of him to the world. This is a confession the Jews will one day make. This is a confession we have already made. And this is a confession that God himself affirms. That finally brings us to the last word. Verse 12, we have looked at the startling servant, the scorned servant. We have looked at the substituted servant, the silent servant, the slaughtered servant. And here is the sovereign servant. Beginning of verse 12, therefore I'll allot him a portion with the great, and he'll divide the booty with the strong. Resurrection, of course, is implied because he's now going to be rewarded. After the suffering, the satisfaction. After the sorrow, the salvation. After the death, the deliverance. After the gore, the glory. After the pain, the pleasure. After the thorns, the throne. After the cross, the crown. The first coming in humiliation, the second coming in exaltation. So the text ends at the second coming. The text ends where it began in 52:13. He will prosper, be high, lifted up, greatly exalted, startling nations, silencing kings. The text ends with a triumphant victory parade as the Lord God Himself sets His servant on the throne and rewards him with all the spoils of His conquering triumph. He is exalted. He is all glorious. He is set on a throne. This is Revelation 11, when the kingdoms of this world become the kingdoms of our God and of His Christ. This is Revelation 19, when He comes on a white horse with all the saints to judge and make war against the ungodly and then to establish His glorious kingdom on earth for 1,000 years, followed by the eternal new heavens and new earth in which He reigns and is forever exalted. This is powerful, royal imagery. This is the image of a conquering hero who returns with all the spoils of his triumph, having overpowered all the hostile forces and embarrassed all the petty kings. He comes triumphant. And God declares two things about him. I'll allot him a portion with the great, and I'll divide the booty with the strong. This is a magnificent statement. We would expect him to say, I will give him everything. That's true. I will exalt him. As Paul says in Philippians, I'll give him a name above every name, that at the name of Jesus every knee should bow. And that name, by the way, is not Jesus. It's the name of Jesus, Lord. That's the name that makes us bow. We would understand it if he said, I'll give him everything. And he will give him everything. But that's not the emphasis here. The emphasis here is about sharing. I will allot him a portion with the great, divide the spoil with the strong. Who are the great and who are the strong? What? That's us. How did we become great and strong when we are insignificant and weak? Actually, the word for great is harabim, literally means the many. The many. The many he justified. We've seen that word many already. He will justify the many. End of verse 12. He bore the sin of the many. Here's the many. Therefore, I'll allot him a portion with the many. Well, why does the translator take it from the many to great? Because by that time, we will have been made great. You say, are we going to be exalted? We are. We're going to become heirs of God, Romans 8:17, and joint heirs with Christ. Everything he possesses, we will possess. Is not this the magnanimous grace of God? That we don't sit in eternity, in some sense impoverished, watching Christ enjoy all the rewards, but that everything that he possesses is ours to share? This is the extent of God's massive grace. He divides the spoils with the strong. Who are the strong? They are the weak made strong. We are the many made great, and we are the weak made strong. We are the triumphant ones. That's what that means. We march in His train. I wish I had time to go to the book of Corinthians where Paul says we march in the triumph. All the spoils that Christ won at the cross, all the redeemed of the ages, will be part of a communion of fellowship everlasting that will enrich our lives. All that he possesses of the eternal glories of the new heaven and the new earth will be our possession as well. We will reign on earth in the millennial kingdom with him. We will sit on thrones with him, and we will reign forever and ever with him in the glories of the new heaven and the new earth. And everything that is his will be ours. So the promise of Isaiah is the future generation of Israel will be saved finally in the end. And this will be their confession. And God himself affirms that this confession is a true understanding of the work of Christ on the cross. But this confession must be your confession. To repent of your sin, to know what Christ has done, to embrace him in faith as the substitute who took your place, to confess him as risen Lord is to be saved, is to be saved. Whoever calls on his name will be saved and escape eternal hell and enter eternal heaven. This is the only question that has an answer that affects you forever.
1: You're listening to Grace to You Weekend, the Bible teaching ministry of John MacArthur. John's current study is called The Gospel According to God. Well, friend, if there's one thought to leave you with today, it's this. The gospel is not just a New Testament doctrine. Isaiah 53 makes that clear. Here's what John had to say about that.
2: The gospel is crystal clear in the Old Testament. If you trace through the Old Testament, you begin to see the gospel. But when you come to Isaiah 53, all the threads of the gospel are pulled together in one prophecy that the Spirit of God gave to the prophet Isaiah. Again, what I'm saying is you can see the threads of the gospel. You can see the fall of man, sin, the curse. You can see that God is going to provide a substitute, an innocent victim in the sacrificial system, and you can follow all of the flow of those kinds of things. And it's still a little hazy, I think. Boy, when you get to Isaiah 53, the fog disappears, and it is so systematic. It is so historical. It is so chronological. It is so sequential and so clearly described. The details of the sacrifice of Christ and the significance of that sacrifice, that it is absolutely unmistakable. I would say this, that no Christian should miss the power of this chapter. I would suggest that every believer memorize this chapter. If you memorized Isaiah 53, you would have the gospel on the edge of your lips all the time to give to anyone. You say, well, how do I share the gospel with someone? Recite Isaiah 53. All there.
3: It's a pretty powerful affirmation of the inspiration of Scripture as well. I mentioned a couple of weeks ago that the first time I ever heard the gospel preached, it was from Isaiah 53. And I remember that night clearly, just realizing that the gospel was so clear in Isaiah, erased from my brain any doubt I ever had that the Bible was the Word of God.
2: Yeah, I've gone far enough to say, I think it is the single greatest proof of the inspiration of the Old Testament. That is to say that God is the author. There's nothing there that anybody could ever know apart from a divine knowledge. If you're at all wavering on whether the Word of God was written by God, that chapter will take away that doubt for sure.
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7: Hey, you know when the Bible tells us, I will bless those who bless you? That's not just a phrase. It's a biblical prophecy. Hi, it's Chris Stigall. That's a commandment from God. I mean, right now, in this moment in history, it's a calling to all of us to be light in the darkness. From the very beginning, God wove a promise into his covenant with Abraham, a promise that those who blessed the Jewish people would themselves be blessed. That covenant didn't fade with time either. It didn't end with the Old Testament. It's the foundation of our Christian faith. Through the Jewish people came the scriptures, the prophets, and ultimately Jesus himself. Everything we believe as Christians is rooted in God's people. The Apostle Paul reminds us in Romans 11:18, you don't support the root. The root supports you. In other words, we're grafted into a story that began long before us, and honoring that root is an essential part of living out our faith. When we bless Israel, we're not engaging in politics. We're responding to God's heart. So what does that mean to bless Israel today? Well, at a time when Jewish communities are experiencing more hostility, more threats, and more violence than ever, Christians have a powerful opportunity to respond with God's love to say, you're not alone. It means standing with people God first called his own. It means offering compassion and comfort to those who have endured trauma and war. It means recognizing that Jewish people have carried God's word through centuries of persecution. And it means choosing to stand with them now, today, when they need us most. It's biblical. Supporting Israel isn't just belief. It's a mandate. It's a calling from God. And by partnering with the International Fellowship of Christians and Jews, you can live out that calling in a real and tangible way. 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Learn how you can live out your faith, bless Israel, and be blessed in return. To learn more, visit ifcj.org today. Again, that's ifcj.org. Be the blessing, live the word, answer the call.
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10: When George Washington accepted command of the Continental Army, Americans were fighting a king and determined not to replace one form of unchecked power with another. Washington understood the difference between authority and ownership. In 1775, he declared, "When we assume the soldier, we do not lay aside the citizen." 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It gave America a standard for leadership. Those who hold power must remain accountable to the people they serve. Because in a free nation, leadership is not ownership. It is a duty and a trust.
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5: Well, the Bible tells us that Solomon was the wisest man who ever lived. I don't know if that would be true today if we look back over all of history, but probably so. When he writes about personal relationships, he speaks to the heart. And today we're going to talk about Solomon's words about friendship and relationships. Right here on the weekend edition of Turning Point.
6: You know, there are many Christians that you meet from time to time who say, I don't really need friends, I have the Lord. I've heard that. And when you get to know them, you know why they don't have any friends. But how many of you know that God does His best work through other people, and that He does His best loving through people, that God put us on this earth, and then He put us together on this earth so that we could express love and friendship one to another? And life is so difficult that we all need friends, don't we? And you show me a person who says he doesn't need a friend or she doesn't need a friend, and I'll show you a person who is proud and arrogant and soon headed for a fall. Because all of us have tremendous needs in our lives for friendship. And even now as I say that, some of you are thinking of the friends that you have in your life who are so special to you. When I talk about friends, what do I mean? There are, frankly, four different levels of friends that you need to know about. First of all, there are contact friends. People you meet in your daily life. People that you pass. The acquaintances. The people that you know. The people that you say hello to. You might say of them, they're my friends, but they're basically just contact friends, people that you meet from time to time, but you don't know them and they don't really know you. And then there are casual friends, people who have common interests with you, people who like the same things you like, people who you can talk about certain subjects with and know that you're in agreement. Maybe they're Democrats and you're a Democrat. Maybe they're Republicans and you're Republicans. I guarantee you're having lots of conversation with your friends these days. And then there are people you might call close friends. Those with whom you share common goals. Maybe it's your partner in business, your neighbor at home, someone you sit with at church, someone you feel close to. But the kind of friendship that I want to talk about from the book of Proverbs is not any of the three that I have mentioned, but rather I want to talk about committed friends. A person who cares enough about you to confront you when you're wrong. One who stays with you in the thick and the thin. If you have one friend like that, you are blessed indeed. And you ought to count it all joy that God has given you one somebody like that. If you have two, you are the richest of all people. Because friends like that are a rare commodity in today's busy, impersonal world. And you need to choose your friends carefully. Because if you want a friend who's going to be committed to you, you want to make sure you get the right one. In the book of Proverbs, the word friend, companion, neighbor are sometimes a translation of the same Old Testament word. And in the 27th chapter of the book of Proverbs, by implication or by statements that connect with other proverbs, we can discover five different kinds of friendships. The first kind of friend that you're going to meet in the book of Proverbs chapter 27 is a foolish friend. You know, it's possible to have foolish friends. And Proverbs chapter 27 and verse 3 says this, "A stone is heavy and sand is weighty, but a fool's wrath is heavier than both of them." Now remember, the book of Proverbs is a very visual book. So when you read these Proverbs, try to think in your mind of the picture that they're painting. Verse 22 says, "Though you grind a fool in mortar with a pestle along with crushed grain, yet his foolishness will still not depart from him." What that's saying in so many words in today's vernacular, you can beat him to a pulp and he'll still be foolish. Back in

0: Proverbs chapter 1 and verse 7, it says, "The fear of the Lord is the beginning of knowledge, but fools despise wisdom and instruction." The Bible says you can end up, if you're not careful, with friendships that you have forged with foolish people. Proverbs 1:32 says, "For the turning away of the simple will slay them, and the complacency of fools will destroy them." And Proverbs 22:3 says, "A prudent man foresees evil and hides himself, but the simple," or the fool, "passes on and is punished." According to Proverbs, a man is a fool who is naive and without convictions and gullible. We're not talking here about a person who is without intellect. A fool in the book of Proverbs is a rebellious person, a person who neglects the counsel that's given to him by those who care for him. The rebellious fool believes every word, but the prudent or the wise man considers his steps. Fools lack discipline and have little discernment. Fools are naive. A fool is somebody who just believes anything. And you don't want to have friendships with the foolish, because you will end up just like them. Proverbs 13:20 is the key verse in this point. Listen carefully. "He who walks with wise men will be wise, but the companion or the friend of fools will be destroyed." I cannot emphasize this enough, that the choice you make of your friendships will be so much the determination of your life. That if you choose bad friends, they will have bad influence on you. The peer pressures that young people face when they're drawn in to the kinds of things that friendships can do to them if they're wrong. We could write a book about those stories. They're sad indeed. Business alliances are the same when we grow into adulthood. If we're not careful, we end up forging alliances with people who do not share the same goals that we have and will take us in the wrong direction. Now, the Bible is not saying that we should have no friends who are outside of the faith. That is isolationism. And for so long, fundamentalists and separatists have said, if you're a Christian, you should only have Christian friends. My goodness, how are we going to win the world if we don't have friendships with those in the world? I'm not talking here about casual friendships or contact friendships. I'm talking here about committed friendships. You don't want to forge a committed friendship with somebody who doesn't embrace your values and your God. Because if you are not careful, that committed friendship will cause you to move from your commitment to the greatest friend you ever had in your life, the Lord Jesus Himself. I think this is what James was trying to get across in his epistle in the 4th chapter when he said, "Do you not know that friendship with the world is enmity with God? Whoever therefore wants to be a friend of the world makes himself an enemy of God." It's a good reminder that it is possible to have foolish friendships that can lead you astray. A preacher of another generation logged this story in one of his books. He said, "I frequently go down to the penitentiary to visit a man who was serving a life term. This is how it happened. He had not been long in this country. He was from another country. One evening, he went out with a group of men who had invited him to accompany them. The first thing he knew, they were robbing a store. In the shooting which ensued, the woman was fatally wounded. Sometime afterward, the young man, who did not even know that a murder had been committed and who actually had nothing to do with it, was picked up and interrogated by the police, whom he told frankly that he had been out that night with a group of men. He was tried and sentenced to life in prison for murder, and legally so, as he was in the company of those who had committed the crime. It was just one night of thoughtless, careless friendship, and it ruined his life." I don't want to make this bigger than it is, but I do want to tell you that your choice of friends is critical according to the Word of God. Somebody said, "Well, I want to forge a relationship with them and I will influence them my way." It almost always is a two-way influence. Sometimes I hear unknowing young people, Christian young people, I'm sad to say, tell me that they're planning to forge the most intimate of friendships, a marriage with somebody who's not a believer, with the excuse that they'll win them after the marriage. And I can tell you, if you want to study the statistics on that one, you will not do it. Because most people are on their best behavior before marriage, and then after marriage comes, they settle into their old patterns. Foolish friends. Let me talk for a moment about faithful friends. For here in this same passage of Scripture, in the 6th verse of the 27th chapter, we read, "Faithful are the wounds of a friend, but the kisses of an enemy are deceitful." Now, let's take the last part of that verse and understand what it says so that we can understand the first part of it. The last part of the verse says, "The kisses of an enemy are deceitful." And if you have your Bibles open to the 27th chapter, if you'll go back into Proverbs chapter 26, beginning at the 23rd verse, you will find a little commentary on that section of chapter 27, verse 6. In verse 23, it says this. Listen to this. "Fervent lips with a wicked heart are like earthenware covered with silver dross. He who hates disguises it with his lips and lays open deceit within himself. When he speaks kindly, do not believe him, for there are seven abominations in his heart." Now, I want you to get the picture that the writer of Proverbs paints with his little word picture. He says that fervent lips with a wicked heart are like an earthen jar covered with silver. A silver-covered earthen jar. In other words, what you see on the outside is what's not on the inside. These people are fervent in their friendship words, in their flattering tongue, but in their heart there is deceit. In fact, it says in this chapter, there are seven abominations in their heart. You can't always tell a friend by their friendliness, can you? Do you know that some people are born strokers? By that I mean, they can't help it. They just have to stroke you every time they see you. You're the most wonderful person in the world. That's the most wonderful message I've ever heard. You're the greatest preacher who ever lived. And I'm thinking, where have these people been? I mean, it's wonderful to be complimented, and we always appreciate reinforcement in the areas where we serve and what we do. But when a person is overwhelmed in that regard, when he continues with that over and over again, sometimes you have to stop and ask, what's that person up to? What's really going on in their heart? You know, when a person is your true friend, just a word will do. But if they have another agenda, sometimes it is in the multiplication of words that you become suspicious. And the writer of Proverbs says we have every right to do that, because there is a kind of friend who is faithless, who will say one thing with his lips, who will humor your fancies and flatter your pride, but down in their heart, they have another agenda. Faithful friends do not try to force their personal opinions on the lives of others. They try to help in a biblical way, and you can always spot it if you watch for it. Romans 15:2 gives us a little definition of a faithful friend. Let each of us please his neighbor for his good, leading to edification, building up. Ephesians 4:2 says it this way, with all lowliness and gentleness, with long-suffering, bearing up one another in love. And Proverbs 9:8 adds this warning, do not correct a scoffer, lest he hate you. Rebuke a wise man, and he will love you. It's interesting that a faithful friend is a friend who doesn't always tell you what you want to hear. How many of you have a spouse like that? You bristle, and then you go away to think, why, there's no person in the whole world that loves me more than this woman. And why would she say that if she didn't love me enough to help me? When you're a young preacher, as I was once, be careful how you laugh. When you're a young preacher and you're just getting started, it's so easy to fall into the pitfalls of repeating phrases and sentences and doing things that you wish you wouldn't do, and you don't think about it. But after a while, when the emotion of the meeting is over and you have a chance to sit down, you're reminded by the one who loves you, you did it again. You did it again. And that's so helpful. It's wonderful to have a friend you trust to help you through those times, to rebuke you when you need to be rebuked in a kind way. If you have a friend like that, you are rich indeed. You have a faithful friend, according to the book of Proverbs. General Grant had a lawyer by the name of John A. Rawlins. He was closer to General Grant than any other man during the war. It was to Rawlins that Grant gave his pledge that he would abstain from intoxicating liquors, which he'd had a problem with. And when he broke that pledge, Rawlins went to him and with great earnestness pleaded with him for the sake of himself and for the sake of the great and holy cause of the nation to refrain from strong drink. Faithful were the wounds of that friend. And today, if you go to Washington, in the front of the Capitol at Washington, there stands the magnificent monument of General Grant, sitting on his horse in characteristic pose and flanked on either side by stirring battle scenes. But at the other end of Pennsylvania Avenue, a little to the south of the avenue, is Rawlins Park. And there stands a very ordinary, commonplace statue of Rawlins. And whenever you stand before the great monument of Grant, there in front of the Capitol, think of the other monument and remember the faithful friend who kept Grant on his horse is down at the other end, unnoticed and unheralded. But he was the kind of friend who could say what needed to be said at the right time. One of the things that's happening in Christendom these days, and I believe it's a good thing, is the development of accountability groups. You know, it's so easy to just sail along in your life, not asking any questions and not answering any questions. Something happens to you when you have somebody that asks you the hard questions. You need somebody to ask you those questions, don't you? Somebody to ask you. To look you in the eye and say, are you walking with God? Are you living outwardly what you profess to live? Is it genuine in your heart? That's a faithful friend. My friend, if you don't have one, you need to choose one and get yourself in a situation where you're asking each other some hard questions. Then I want to give you a third kind of friend, and these are the kind we all want. These are fortifying friends. These are friends who come up alongside of you and just encourage you. And you need to have some of those folks too. Chapter 27, verse 9 says it this way. Listen to the imagery of this proverb. Ointment and perfume delight the heart, and the sweetness of a man's friend gives delight by hearty counsel. That's a wonderful proverb. Friendly suggestions are as pleasant as perfume, says the proverb writer. Genuine advice shows that a person really cares. Somebody who comes alongside of you with the right spirit and the right attitude and puts their arm around you and says, I want you to know, and they encourage you and they strengthen you and they help you. And you feel such ease with them, even though you're talking about difficult things. How many of you know it's not usually the message that's the issue, it's the delivery system that comes into play. Sometimes people can come and say things to you, and their delivery system's all wrong, the package is all messed up. And what they're saying is true, but the way they say it is so harsh and sometimes sarcastic. That you can't get your arms around the message because you can't get past the delivery system. And the writer of Proverbs says that when you bring hearty counsel, it should have the aroma of perfume to it. In other words, it should be a sweet and tender way of helping your friend get the message that's at the core and not all the wrappings around the outside. That's something you have to work at and develop even in a marriage, isn't it? Learning how to give the message. And not let the messenger mess it all up. And when you're with a person like that, you feel such at ease. I think it's sort of like what I read from the words of George Eliot. He defined a friendship like this. He said, oh, the inexpressible comfort of feeling safe with a person, having neither to weigh thoughts or measure words, but to pour them all out just as they are, chaff and grain together, knowing that a faithful hand will take and sift them. Keep what is worth keeping, and then with a breath of love, blow the rest away. Isn't that a great thought? Don't you covet somebody like that? It kind of goes along with the fact that every once in a while you need somebody you can just go blow off some steam. Oh, what a privilege it is to have a friend who takes the chaff and the grain together, and what is worth keeping, he keeps, and with love, he blows the rest away. You know, there's a friendship in the Bible that was like that. Do you remember the story of David and Jonathan? You talk about a friendship that had some dynamics that would make it not work. Unless you've read it recently, you might not be aware of the fact that Jonathan was the son of Saul, and Saul hated David. And David was the one who was about to take over Saul's place as king of Israel. And David also was sweet on Saul's daughter. And David and Jonathan were friends. You talk about getting into a complicated friendship. That was one. Because every time they were together, David's viewpoint was, Saul's trying to kill me. And Jonathan was always doing his best to make sure that David was kept safe. And sometime when you get a chance, you should go back to read 1 Samuel and read the record of that story. It is unfortunate that some very evil people have tried to make out of this relationship an inordinate relationship that would not be pleasing to God. But I can tell you on the authority of the Word of God, there was nothing like that. These were two men who loved each other as friends should love. And over again, there's a phrase in the Old Testament that describes their relationship. You will see it in 1 Samuel 18, 1 to 3, where you read, "And when he had finished speaking to Saul, the soul of Jonathan was knit to the soul of David, and Jonathan loved him as his own soul. And Saul took him that day, would not let him go home to his father's house anymore. Then Jonathan and David made a covenant because he loved him as his own soul." In 1 Samuel 20, verse 17, we read, "Now Jonathan again caused David to vow because he loved him, for he loved him as he loved his own soul." And in 1 Samuel 23, 16, we read that Jonathan, Saul's son, arose and went to David in the woods and strengthened his hand in God. I'm telling you what a friend. A friend who knows when you have a need and comes to strengthen you in the hand of God. Well, let me pass on to the fourth kind of friend that's alluded to in the 27th chapter of Proverbs. I was going to put it this way, and I tried to make it a little more acceptable. How about in-your-face friends? How about face-to-face friends? This is similar to what we talked about a few moments ago, but in a positive way. Proverbs 27, 17 is a great proverb. It says this, "As iron sharpens iron, so a man sharpens the countenance of his friend." This is the kind of a friend that you get together with and you can really deal with some of the tough issues of life. You can talk about things that are going to make a difference. You can share ideas, and they may not always be coming from the same way. They may be disagreement ideas, but you understand that this is two friends who love each other, sharing the most important things in their life one with another, and the result of it is you both are sharpened and strengthened by the encounter. Oh, what a relationship that can be. Especially if you're in a position of leadership or responsibility, to have somebody who can come and you can share ideas. Sometimes when we travel and we get with other pastors, that's what happens. We sit down in a room together and we talk about what God is doing in the ministry and how we can sharpen one another as face to face we deal with the issues of our lives. Romans 14:19 says, "Therefore let us pursue the things which make for peace and the things by which one may edify another." I don't know if you've ever remembered this verse from the book of Malachi, but I think this is kind of the same thing. Malachi 3:16 says, "Then those who feared the Lord spoke to one another, and the Lord listened, and he heard them." If you go back and study the book of Malachi, you know this wasn't a pleasant time in the life of these people. But they got together, and they spoke one to another, and the Bible says God listened in. I think God listens into conversations when iron sharpens iron and when friends come together to encourage one another. And the Bible says that that's what happened. And a book of remembrance was written before him for those who fear the Lord and who meditate on his name. Do you know when you have the right kind of conversations between one another and you're sharpening one another and you're encouraging one another, you get enrolled in God's book. And he listens into your conversation and he says, "I saw Jeremiah down there in North Carolina with another brother pastor. And they were sharing the joys and the challenges of the ministry and encouraging one another." God loves that. And he hears it. And that's the kind of friendship you want to develop. And let me give you the last lesson. I just want to call this forever friends. There's a song that we hear a lot of times, "Friends are friends forever." And I always think when these young people are graduating from high school, most of them won't see each other again until the 20th year anniversary. But you can have forever friends, and the book of Proverbs says this, Proverbs 27:10. Do not forsake your own friend or your father's friend, nor go to your brother's house in the day of your calamity. Better is a neighbor nearby than a brother far away. Did you know that? And Proverbs 17:17 says it this way, even more succinctly, a friend loves at all times, and listen to this, a brother is born for adversity. Let me tell you how you can sort out your friends. You want to know the ones that are casual, the ones that are just companions, the ones that are committed? All you have to do is go through a crisis in your life. That's all you have to do. Crisis sorts out your friends like nothing you'll ever imagine. Some of the people you thought would be aren't, and some of the people you didn't think would be are. But the Bible says that a friend, a true friend, is born for adversity. What does that mean? That's what they're there for. You may not even know that they're there hovering around the externals of your life, but when you go through a difficult time, all of a sudden they move in and you discover the love and the strength and the encouragement that such a friend brings to you. Is Jesus your friend? Do you know him? You say, well, Pastor Jeremiah, everybody knows who Jesus is. No, that's a contact friend. Well, I study about him in the Bible. Oh, that's a casual friendship. I'm not talking about that. I want to know if you have a committed friendship with Jesus. Have you committed your life to him as he has committed his life to you? Are you willing to say, Lord Jesus Christ, what you said in your word about me, I accept as true. I am a sinner without any hope, but because you came into this world to be my Savior, I can know eternal life. As you committed yourself to me on the cross, I now commit myself to you, and I accept what you did for me. Because in order for Jesus Christ to be your friend, he first of all must be your Savior. And if you don't know him as your Savior, you can't have him as your friend. I don't know about you, but the friendship I have with Jesus is the most wonderful thing in all the world to me. I say this with deference to a warm and loving relationship with my wife and my family. But my friends, there are times when you just got to get alone with your friend, the Lord Jesus, and pour your heart out to him because you know that no one else can comprehend, no one else can know. I don't know how I'd get through a day without my friendship with the Lord. And those of you who know him know what I'm talking about, and I want you all to have him as your friend. So if you've never known Jesus Christ as your Savior and your friend, why don't you take that step and show yourself friendly today and invite him into your life?
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5: 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Enjoy the message.
6: I have a friend in service, and it's a friend. It's a family member of Destiny who is like born and raised in this church and grew up in this church, became a staff member here, pastor of in our church, and then went to Napa for a little bit, but now is a pastor in France, in the country of France. And so Grenoble and the city there. I want you to welcome home, really. I want you to welcome home Pastor Jordan Abedin. You could do better than that, people. You could do better than that. No golf claps here.
7: Bonjour.
6: So help me again. Bonjour.
7: Now let's slow it down.
6: Okay, slow it down.
7: Bonjour. Yeah, that's real close, Pastor. A few weeks of that, we can really nail that, I think. Yeah. But don't go to France with that, okay?
6: It's nice to have you back home. It's nice to have
7: it's
6: you back.
7: It's good to be here. So good to see everybody.
6: We've done in every service, and you need to say something about me.
7: In French. I've been kind thus far.
6: You kind of took a, I said I love you, but I felt like that's like sending a Hallmark card.
7: Okay. So you want to be honest?
6: I want you to be honest. I want you to say something that.
7: C'est dangereux. It's dangerous to do that.
6: Go for it. With passion.
7: Okay. Tu as pris de l'âge. Tu as pris de l'âge. You've gotten older.
6: Is that what you said? I think your daughter laughed
7: like
6: down
7: one
6: here.
7: One person laughed down here.
6: I've gotten older.
7: Yeah, I mean.
6: A little bit.
7: Yeah.
6: A little bit.
7: Put the red and white suit on, Santa. You look awesome.
6: Whoa. Hey. It's nice to have Jordan with us.
7: Now he's remembering like when he sent us away. Like, yeah,
6: leave.
7: Be blessed.
6: Go. Leave and do what you must do. Do it quickly.
7: So good.
6: You what? So good to have
7: Jordan,
6: you back home. And obviously we've done a 9 o'clock and a 10:15 service. And just to be able to enjoy being with you, laughing a little bit, hearing your heart and all that stuff. And I mean, it's unbelievable when we start like putting the timelines together that it was 15, 16 years ago.
7: 20 years ago. I turned 40 July 12th.
6: And wow.
7: Well, take it easy.
6: So anyway, it's so good. I mean, like, we saw you grow up. You were our neighbors.
7: We were.
6: Neighbors across the street.
7: Yeah.
6: Saw you make out with your wife in front of my house.
7: No.
6: Yeah, in a car.
7: No.
6: Windows were steamed.
7: I mean, the real...
6: I'm just saying.
7: I mean, someone has to ask the question, why is he looking? You're like, what? What's going on there?
6: Anyway, I got to keep track of my staff members.
7: That's true, I guess, yeah. Accountability purposes.
6: Yeah. Anyway, so Jordan, it's great to have you back here. Some of you don't know, Jordan, you're new to Destiny. Like I said, he was on our team for a long time and now is in France as a pastor in a college city town, Grenoble. And just to kind of give a little context to who you are and what you're doing, we've got a video. So take a look at the video.
8: What if something sacred is happening in secular France? Blaise Pascal, one of history's greatest minds, was French. He once said, "In difficult times, carry something beautiful in your heart." France has always understood beauty. It has given the world its art, its architecture, its cuisine, the unmistakable fingerprint of a creator artist written into the soul of an entire nation. For generations, that nation turned away from the one who made it all beautiful. France became the secular country, the post-Christian nation, the country that had, it seemed, moved on from God. But something is happening. This past Easter, over 17,800 people were baptized across France, the highest number in more than two decades, two of them in our own church. Adult baptisms have grown by 160% in the last 10 years. And for the first time, the largest group among new believers is young adults. The secular city of Grenoble is asking questions again. Something sacred is stirring in France. We lead a church called Le Refuge, a refuge for people finding their way to Jesus. We opened a cafe, Pilgrim Coffee House, where secular people feel genuinely welcome. And next door, a prayer space where churches across Grenoble are learning to pray together. The sacred and the secular, side by side on the same street. That's not an accident. It's the whole idea. We're here as a family. Our kids are speaking French, making friends, and growing up a part of something they'll spend the rest of their lives talking about. Something sacred is happening in secular France. We need the church to believe that with us. We need you to believe that with us. Thank you, because this isn't just our ministry. It belongs to everyone who prays, to everyone who gives, and to everyone who stands with us. May the Lord bless you. Que le Seigneur vous bénisse.
6: Secular France. Wow, that's interesting. I mean, we have, I don't know if you know this, if you keep up on it, we have our share of problems here in America. We're starting to elect socialists here. Crazy. But we have our share of problems. But you're in a like post-Christian environment in Grenoble, college technology central hub of France. And so, I mean, what is a Christian doing there?
7: Yeah, I don't know. I came here to ask you that. But we are definitely in a secular post-Christian nation, no doubt about it. And I think what was interesting, as soon as we started sharing with people that we were going to go there, this is just what came out of their mouths. You know, this is resistance and hard soil. And that's true. There is that. But I think there's something else also. And we've, over the last 5 years we've been there, something we've been reminded, I don't know if you know, but the Bible says that every single person is made in the image of God. Do you know that? So, which means that it doesn't matter necessarily what a government document says about a nation or what the census numbers reveal or even what you and I feel about a place or a people. God's word declares that every single person is carrying the fingerprint of the Creator. And that's important to remember because that's sacred. So in the middle of a secular nation, there's something sacred already at work, already taking place. Does that make sense? And so, yeah, Grenoble is a microcosm, of course, of France. And it's the Silicon Valley of France is what they call it. So there's a lot of innovation, a lot of technology, a lot of great minds. There's universities there. So there's just about over 60,000 students who are in the city when school is in session. And it's intense. And, there's a lot of inquisitive people there and sharp people, sharper than you and I combined. No offense to you, mostly me. But the thing is, all of those people still have a spiritual question in their life. And we've had beautiful conversations with young people, old people about, spirituality and introducing the person of Jesus. And beauty is a thing. And we really felt like the Lord speak to us. If you've been to France, then you've seen it's very beautiful. And the French culture, we've learned so much from them. They have an appreciation for beauty, an affinity for it. They create beautiful things. And our prayer has been that we want to see a beautiful rediscovery of the one who makes all things beautiful. And that person being Jesus. So yes, it's secular, but there's something sacred there as well.
6: Awesome. So just to help us with the narrative a little bit, Jordan. Here you are at Destiny, grew up in this church, find the Lord here, you know, baptized here, find your wife, have children, become a pastor, all this. So you had all that experience here, and it led you to there, to Grenoble. I mean, what took place? You got to fill in some blanks.
7: Well, I think as I was worshiping this morning with the song that you guys did about the good plans of the Lord, you know, like we believe that, right? That his plans are good. I was asking myself the question, when do his plans start? Because usually by the time I pick up on them, they've been in motion for a very long time. And yeah, I think Destiny was a place where it was a place of firsts. This was the first of everything for us. Came to Christ, learned ministry, got our first opportunities to lead, to preach, anything. It was here. It was our first time doing it. And it was awesome. Our first missions trips. And it was really where I think the first time my wife and I got to see that the local church is designed and built for something more than just itself. And we saw that modeled here. And then we became youth pastors here. We were taking young people on missions trips. It was awesome. We were raising money for Speed the Light, which is a way for us to raise money for missionaries to have vehicles. And I never would have thought that I would be on this side of the conversation. We drive a Speed the Light vehicle. So incredible. And I would have never guessed being here. I know many of you know Pastor Harley Allen, who just went to be with the Lord. And I see Kay here this morning. Heroes. And one time I was in Pastor Harley's office and he said, Jordan, you're going to want to have always want to have a bag packed when you're in ministry, because you never know when or where for how long God is going to send you. And when he told me that, I was like, don't be saying that. You know, you're saying that way too loud. Pastor Greg's going to hear you or something. Like, calm down, Harley. You know, he only really ever preached on two things, character and missions. And otherwise he was sitting right there. And if you were preaching or if I were preaching, it was an intimidating situation.
6: Yes.
7: But that left that made an impact on our life. And now I get it. Now I see, like, wow, Destiny is just something that the Lord used to shape my wife and I and our family. But what I think is really important to know is it didn't just shape us. Destiny is bearing fruit in Grenoble right now. I mean, when you're here in the morning, we're meeting in the evening at Refuge Church in Grenoble, France. And so this is just the way the Lord does things, isn't it? He shapes people and he calls people and then he bears fruit through all those things. It's amazing. He's got good plans.
6: Yeah. You told about the wall.
7: Yeah.
6: And what happened in that moment.
7: Yeah. Well, you have the wall tonight, so y'all better be at that. But the wall first started, it was just for the staff. And Pastor Greg decided that the best time for the wall was during lunch, during a work day. Which I knew for certain he did not hear from the Lord on that, because I've never heard the Lord speak that to me to this day. Because when it's lunchtime, I don't think very many holy thoughts, just hangry thoughts. And so Pastor Greg, he's like, you know, this is going to be who we are. And this was years and years ago. And I remember being right over here. So if you're sitting over there, the Lord's going to speak to you about your attitude this morning, because I had a bad attitude over here about being in this prayer meeting during lunch when we're this close to like In-N-Out Burger. It's just, I was really working through my salvation, obviously, but I felt like the Lord say, like, no, this, what we're doing here, this is going to be a part of your life forever. So you better get on board now. And, when we say that, you used to say all the time that the presence of God changes everything. That includes little things like bad attitudes, which can spoil the plans that God has for you. And man, I'm so grateful for the wall and for just the DNA of Destiny that's in us and now is in France.
6: Yeah.
7: You know, it's very cool.
6: And you're going to be at the wall tonight.
7: I'll be at the wall.
6: Yeah. So, Pastor Jordan, if you had to open up your heart and share with this congregation a word about, you know, where we are as a church. I mean, we're good. We're not great in missions. We're good in missions. And we even kind of pause in saying that because as we have dialogue, you're just pastoring in a different city. It's in Grenoble. It's not here. Yeah, but you're a part of our family, a part of our team. So if you would just open up your heart and share with some vision with our congregation, what would you be saying?
7: Sure. How many minutes do I have?
6: You have...
7: okay.
6: You heard.
7: Yeah, no.
6: The voice.
7: Okay.
6: A voice crying in the wilderness.
7: Yes, Lord. Thank you for that time. I can't really do this sitting down.
6: Just be you.
7: I would say we have dreamed and we praying and imagining a day, I think, where the word missions is used even less and less, and instead, not that it's bad, but instead that the local church begins to see and understand that it's natural for them to have a global expression because of two things. One, it's just, what did Pastor say earlier, wants to stand under the word of God. If you read it, it's very clear what our mandate is. It is to take the gospel to every nation on earth because it says that every knee will bow, every tongue will confess. Every tongue will confess that Jesus is Lord. So there's a call upon the church. And while investing in the local church and this body and this city is so important because it's Judea, Samaria, to the ends of the earth, we can't forget that. But then the second one I think is important. It's being able to have eyes to see the unique opportunities that are placed before the local church and for this morning, destiny. Because destiny is going to come across some opportunities that another church won't because God's doing a unique thing here. In the 5 years in Grenoble, something that I've really picked up on and I'm still learning is there's a difference between position and posture. Position and posture are two different things. They're similar, but they're different. Let me explain. So in a sports analogy term, you got the orange tie on. That's for the San Francisco Giants. May they rest in peace this season, but we'll move on.
6: This decade.
7: Seriously, man. But 2010, 2012, 2014, I mean, what else do we want?
6: Yeah.
7: Jesus, come back. Anyway, if I'm on a baseball team, I'm going to play second base. I'm going to go take that position. And I can go stand there. But if I'm not looking, if I'm not paying attention, if I don't have the right posture, I may be in the right position, but I am not ready. And that play can just pass me by completely. And that's the difference between position and posture. Position is a place that we've been put by God to be in the game. But the posture is something that we choose to have to be ready in the position that we've been put. Does that make sense? So destiny, I don't know if you know this, but you are in an incredible position. An incredible position. You have tremendous relationships, tremendous resources, a tremendous legacy, and you have the ability to reach around the world in ways I think other churches would only dream of. And it's not something that I'm flattering you guys with, but it's just the truth. But there's a difference between position and posture. In the Bible, if you were to open up the book of Mark chapter 1, I love this book because chapter 1 is just like pedal to the metal ministry. Like it's like
6: all gas, no brakes.
7: It's like the backpack giveaway, celebrate America and Easter on the same day, okay? And Jesus is just, he's casting out demons, he's healing people, he's preaching, the kingdom has come, and people are like, who is this guy? And the disciples are freaking out. If I was a disciple, I would be like, oh man, we got to start a YouTube channel and let's get some young people and start the social media. We're going live in 30 seconds, you know, and I would try to package it all. You know, we're going to take a massive offering to fund the ministry. We'll tithe it, of course, you know, but we gotta pay the disciples. You know what I'm saying? So I would have messed it up. But what does Jesus do? In the middle of all the momentum, in the middle of, in that position, if you read it, he disappears in the middle of the night to go be by himself with the Father. Because Jesus does not confuse success with the will of God. There are times where I am doing something that I think God wants me to do, and it may not be the thing God wants me to do, and it's probably because I didn't check in with him and posture myself to hear from him first. And so Jesus understands his position, but continues to cultivate his posture in private with the Lord, and he comes back. He doesn't have a new strategy. He doesn't have a new knew anything. He's just, we're going on to the next town because he has kept his posture. Does that make sense? And destiny, you have a position, but posture is something else. It needs to be cultivated. How? I mean, one of them is what you're going to do tonight. You must be a church that decides, I want to hear from the Lord. Because Jesus says in John 5:17 that the Father is always working. Right? So back to the beginning about, well, France is this post, it's all this game over mentality that we have. And I'm not going to go serve in France and adopt a game over mentality. If Jesus says that if Jesus says in the book of John that the Father is always at work, I'm going to take it to heart. And so I'm going to look for where the Father is working. The Lord said something to me before we left. It was, Jordan, I want you to stop praying about the things you're doing. I want you to make prayer the thing that you do. And I'll show you what I'm already doing so you can join me there. And that takes the pressure off, Pastor. It takes off from you not having to be these creative geniuses, which we just can't do that all the time in church. That's not who we're supposed to be either. We're supposed to find out what the Father is already doing and join him there. Wouldn't that be a better idea? Amen. And so I'll tell you a story and I'll be done. Because the Father's always at work and he's doing things. And you saw, we opened up this nonprofit coffee shop. So cool. We're so cool.
6: You're
7: now
6: hip,
7: because
6: man.
7: We have a
6: you
7: coffee
6: are
7: shop.
6: Hip.
7: Oh man. So cool. Check us on Instagram. You know what you really should do before? You ever heard of the biblical idea of counting the cost? You know, have you ever heard that
6: yes,
7: one?
6: Yeah. I preached on it.
7: Yeah. Yeah. I must have missed that sermon because I was not listening when I decided to open up a coffee shop. Because you know what you really need to understand when you open up a coffee shop? How to make coffee. Raise your hand if you're a coffee person. Well, bless your hearts.
6: Airplane coffee.
7: Yeah, no, you don't count. Good. I don't raise my hand if I'm a coffee person at the time. And have you ever had a shot of espresso in Europe? That stuff, man. You'll see the future. This is not Starbucks, okay? This is different. So don't think to yourself, oh, I could do it. I don't think so. So I'm in this coffee shop and I'm learning how to make coffee and it's terrible. And off the street, this guy comes in. I'm going to call him Francois. That's not his name, but that feels right, doesn't it, Francois? And he comes in and he's asking me what I'm doing. And I'm like, honestly, I'm not really wanting to have this conversation. I'm doing something so I can get back to my ministry stuff. You hear what I'm saying? So I eventually, I'm like, would you just try this? Because I have tried too many and I'm seeing things, you know, and will you try this? And he's like, sure. So he tries it and he's like this. And I'm like, gosh, that's not what I was going for. And he's like, it tastes like vinegar. And I was like, oh, cool. Thank you. I'm going to cry myself to sleep tonight because that's not what we're going for. But over time, he would come in like almost every day and he would try the coffee. And now we're getting to know each other. And he knows I'm a Christian, which isn't like a big deal. Either Christianity is something you do or it is who you are. If it's who you are, it'll come out, right? Jesus early, Jesus often. That's kind of our motto. And we get to know each other. We get to know each other's wives. We're having dinner at each other's places, which a French dinner is like a whole thing. I don't got time to explain that. But if I started a French dinner right now, I'd be done at like 8.
6: Wow.
7: And so we're getting to know each other. He's trying the coffee. Eventually the coffee's great. Our coffee shop's open. He has like 4 of these a day. You know, he keeps us in business, really, honestly. And, but one day he comes into the coffee shop and something's up. He's not himself. You know somebody and their face change and eyes. So, yeah, Francois, you know, everything okay? And he's like, not really. And I said, okay, well, if you want to go outside, we could just chat for a while. And this is a guy, honestly, every time we've ever spoke, almost every time, at the end, he'd be like, just so you know, I don't believe any of that stuff. You know, I know you're doing your pastor thing, but I don't believe that. I don't want that. And I was like, okay, yeah. And I really felt challenged by the Lord. I don't know, maybe this will resonate. I really had the question was asked to me, from the Lord, Jordan, would you stop loving Francois if you knew he wasn't going to become a Christian? Would your relationship all of a sudden just end? And I think really at the time, my answer probably would have been yes, because I don't want to waste my time because I'm a missionary. So I got to go after the people who are going to come to know Christ. That is just so far from the heart of the Lord. And so he comes in that day some summer, right, we go outside and he tells me someone in his family basically died unexpectedly. And the atheist, vocal atheist, French person who comes from a long line of French atheists allows me to put my arm around him and pray. And one person who knows and has felt the love of God is praying with someone who doesn't believe that it's real. Because at the heart of Francois is the fingerprint of his father. And I don't know what the story is going to be with him. His father passed while we were here in California this summer. But all I know is that in the middle of a secular place, there are sacred things happening. If we can recognize the position that we've been put in and with intentionality posture ourselves to hear and see what the Lord is already doing, you will be amazed by how many mission opportunities exist around us when we take it off of perhaps ourselves and go every day, Holy Spirit, show me, teach me. Your word promises that you're already at work. I want to join you. Help me. It's the same in Rockland. It's the same in Grenoble. And it's a powerful thing. And I just want to say thank you to all of you for supporting us. And I think there's a beautiful, beautiful future in store, honestly, between destiny and France. I wrote it. France has a destiny.
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0: Here's today's word of encouragement with pastor and attorney, Mosley Collins.
1: The Bible says that when Jesus came to his own received him not. But as many as did receive him, to them he gave the power to become the children of God. What a wonderful thing that comes from receiving Jesus as Savior.
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2: Chapter 8, we talked about Judas the day we took communion together 2 weeks ago, and his one-on-one in that upper room time with Jesus and Judas. And then last week we talked about Zacchaeus, the wee little man up in the sycamore tree, and Jesus' dialogue with him. We're continuing with that theme. If you notice here, let's go back a few verses in Luke chapter 2. Brother Eric read from verse 25 to 33, all back up to around verse 21. It says, "And when 8 days were accomplished for the circumcising of the child, his name was called Jesus, which was so named of the angels before he was conceived in the womb." The name Jesus itself means Jehovah is salvation, and Jesus Christ is the Son of God and God the Son, the Savior of the world, the Messiah, the Anointed One. He is all God, all man, and his birth was miraculous. It was virgin, and here we're seeing the following of all of the needs that need to be done in order to meet the criteria that the Old Testament had established, including the 8th day circumcision. The number 8 is a number of new beginnings in the Bible. And of course, you have a 7 days of a week, and the 8th day, a number of new beginnings, thus chosen for the circumcising day of the young boys that were born there in and around this time. Verse number 22, "When the days of her purification, according to the law of Moses," that were 40 days. It was a 40-day waiting period from the time a child was born to a time that a lady could go into the temple area in order to offer a sacrifice, especially if that child opened up a womb of a lady, as of course would be with Christ. And so the 40 days were accomplished. They went to Jerusalem. In Jerusalem, we know, was the temple, and we talked about the temple some during our camp a little bit, that second temple that in the book of Ezra was built by a man by the name of Zerubbabel. And so this is that same temple. They're taking little Jesus, and he was probably fidgety, and we say he was all God, which he was, and he was also all man, so he would do the things that little babies would do, and they'd cry and fidgety like we saw up here earlier, and little Scarlet blowing kisses to everybody, and she's got it down already. But Anthony, you better be careful with that little one, and she's a doll. And so Jesus was all those things, certainly, and now at 8 days, they got verse 21, now at 40 days taken to the temple. Verse 23, "As it is written in the law of the Lord, every male that openeth the womb shall be called holy to the Lord, and to offer a sacrifice according to that which is paid in the law," said in the law, "a pair of turtle doves or 2 young pigeons. We believe Joseph and Mary were working class people because the bird offerings were for the lower class or the working class, and God made provisions, and of course a lamb or a ram for the wealthier people. So we believe, because of this offering and other scriptures as well, that Mary and Joseph were just getting by, as many times when you're first married. And I remember, won't go into all the details, but early on it was very, very tight as far as financially for us, and many couples marrying, especially marrying young and having little ones in home, it's a very, very tight. But that's okay. That's actually kind of good to grow through those things together. Verse 25, "And behold, there was a man in Jerusalem," these are the verses Brother Eric read, "whose name was Simeon." And the name Simeon means the Lord has heard. And the Lord has heard the cry. The Lord has heard the need of the people. And his name is Simeon, living up to his name. He's a devout man, according to verse 25. He was waiting by promise of the Holy Spirit to see the Lord's Christ, as 25 and 26 go on to say. And in the Spirit, verse 27, "He came by Spirit into the temple, and when the parents brought in the child Jesus," again, he's about 40 days old because that was the days of purification, "and they bring him there to dedicate themselves

0: And they took him up in his arms, Simeon did, blessed him and said, Lord, now lettest thou thy servant depart in peace, meaning himself, and according to thy word, mine eyes have seen thy salvation. And they're wrapped in swaddling clothes. I'm not sure we still have the swaddling clothes from the manger, but it's only 40 days fast forward, and there he is wrapped there, and salvation in swaddling clothes, if you will. For mine eyes have seen thy salvation, which thou hast prepared. It goes on to talk a little bit about the light to the Gentiles in verse 32. Verse 33, Joseph and his mother marveled at those things which were spoken of. Simeon blessed them, as we saw similar fashion here today. Verse 36, there's a gal named Anna. She's a prophetess. She also is able to, verse 38, and she coming in that instant, gave thanks likewise unto the Lord. In the instant of seeing Mary and Joseph and the dedication of Jesus here at the temple, there in the city of Jerusalem, even though they were from Nazareth, that about a 45-mile north direct shot from Nazareth to Jerusalem, and but they're there in Jerusalem for this dedication, if you will. So she, Anna, also praises God. So we have both the Simeon dedication as well as Anna, the prophetess, who is able to dedicate. I want to now look at verse number 43. We're going to shift gears a little bit. I'm sorry, verse 42. And let's actually pick it up in verse 40. And the child grew and waxed strong in spirit, filled with wisdom, and the grace of God was upon him. Now his parents went to Jerusalem every year at the feast of the Passover. Of course, they lived in Nazareth at that time. They'd already taken their trek to Egypt for a season, stayed there, and then returned back to Nazareth. Jesus is now 12 years old. They are going as a group in an entourage, if you will, from Nazareth to Jerusalem for one of three holy weeks, this one being the week of the Passover. And they are traveling that journey there to celebrate, to commemorate the Passover in and around the city of Jerusalem. Verse 42, and when he was 12 years old, he went up to Jerusalem after the custom of the feast. And when they had fulfilled the days that they returned, the child Jesus tarried behind in Jerusalem, and Joseph and his mother knew not of it, but they, supposing him to have been in the company, went a day's journey, and they sought him among their kinsfolk and acquaintance. When they found him not, they returned back again to Jerusalem, seeking him. Imagine Joseph's prayer to his heavenly father at that moment that he realizes that his son, of course, Jesus is not the biological son of Joseph, but he's the father. Joseph is his father figure. We believe in the virgin birth. We believe what Luke chapter 1 says, that the Holy Spirit overshadowed Mary, and that which is conceived in her is of the Holy Ghost. And we believe what Matthew 1 says about Isaiah chapter 7, that which is conceived in her is of the Holy Ghost. Emmanuel, a virgin being born. And we believe the virgin means virgin, just like we define the word virgin, and we don't believe it just means a young maiden or a young lady. We believe in the miraculous virgin birth of Jesus Christ in order to be our Savior. But Joseph is the father figure of Jesus growing up. And so you can imagine the prayer that Joseph gives as he's thinking to himself, I lost the Son of God. I can't find him anywhere. And we've all done it for at least a brief second. Will you look in the store? Where are the kids? And it's usually about 30 seconds and you find him. It's like, whew. And maybe you've never done that before, but I think many of us have, and it's just, they're just around the corner, or they're just, you know, you're looking for them and you find them in less than a minute. But even that 30 seconds of panic that strikes, if you could imagine, and they actually couldn't find him. It took them a day first to realize that they'd lost the Son of God. And imagine your claim to fame. I lost Jesus. I lost the Son of God. And so they supposing him to be in the company. A big entourage traveled from Nazareth, maybe 50, 60, 70 people. They would do so during the Passover because that was the custom of the day. And it was custom for the men to go. The wives and the children could go. And in this case, it was Joseph and Mary and Jesus, all three of them, and maybe some of the other younger half-siblings coming as well. And so, imagine that prayer. Heavenly Father, Joseph said, I've lost your son. the Son of God. I can't find him anywhere. If you'd please see it in your goodness to lead us to him, because I really don't want to be the one responsible for losing the Son of God. Verse 44 again, but they supposed him to have been in the company when a day's journey, and they sought him among their kinsfolk and acquaintance. When they found him not, they turned back to Jerusalem seeking him. And it came to pass after 3 days they found him in the temple, sitting in the midst of the doctors, both hearing them and asking them questions. And all that heard him were astonished at his understanding and answers. When they saw him, they were amazed. And his mother said, Son, what hast thou thus dealt with us? Behold, my father and I have sought thee sorrowing. And he said unto them, How is it that ye sought me? Wist ye not that I must be about my father's business? We're talking about Jesus' conversations, his dialogue one-on-one with different people, and what we can learn from his interactions. And now we have the young Jesus who's waxing greater day by day, growing in favor with both man and God. And he is a growing individual. And yes, he's sinless, always has been, always will be sinless. We see the maturation of him, the growth process of him. He embarked upon the journey of humanity to pay the sin debt of the world. And in so doing, he was born just like we're born, in the sense of being born and being an infant, then a toddler, and all those things to grow. But simultaneously, all God at the same time, sinless, to be our Savior. It had to be both for him to die for us to be saved. Without both, there is no salvation, ladies and gentlemen. And you might go to some minister or some pastor or somebody speaking, and they'll make light of the virgin birth, or make light of the sinless life, or make light of the bodily resurrection of Christ. And I would say to you, hightail it out of there, because those things are necessary for the gospel. And the gospel is the most important message preached to the church, just so you know. But I digress. Jesus is all those things. When we see him growing here, let me give you some thoughts in regards to this story. The first one is this, and I poked fun at it a little bit, but I think we all, like Mary and Joseph, find ourselves for a season kind of neglecting our relationship with the Lord, right? So if you look at verse 44 again, they supposing him to be in the company went a day's journey and sought him among their kinsfolk and acquaintance. And there are occasions when we don't realize that we've strayed. We're prone to wander, the songwriter said. And we can sometimes wake up and it's been a week. We can sometimes wake up and it's been a year. We can sometimes wake up and it's been a decade. And we think to ourselves, where is the Lord? There was a time I was actively pursuing, and I had the zeal and the tenacity to follow hard after the Lord, as Psalm 63 talks about, to follow, and Psalm 42 talks about, to seek God with passion and zeal. But we all have been at, I would imagine, seasons of that. Even coming off of camp, man, you get up to camp, and we just got back from camp, and it's, you know, 8 messages or 10 messages in 3 days, and it's preaching and preaching and Bible and preaching and lots of fun interwoven and all that, and have just a great time, and you feel like you're on this mountaintop experience with the Lord, and you could go out there and see all the trees and the stars, and God is just so real. We all have had those seasons. We've also had seasons we suppose he's around, and time passes, and then you look around, it's like, I can't find him in my life. The psalmist said, I went forward, he was not there. I went backward, he was not there. I went to the right hand, he was not there. I went to the left hand, he was not there. And we know he is there. And we know the old Footprints poem that was so popular a decade or two ago, and how when we were, you know, one set of footprints, he was carrying us. And there's so much truth to that thought. But I would say that we all have those seasons. And I would say also about Mary and Joseph, well, what do you do in those seasons? I would say you always do what you know to do. And one thing I appreciate about Joseph and Mary is this. They knew they should take him for his circumcising, and they did. They knew they should take him to the temple at when the purification days were over, and they did. They knew they should go to Jerusalem for the celebration of the Passover, and they did. They didn't have to take him then. He was not required to be there, but they lived in such a fashion that he desired to go. So I would say to Joseph and Mary, hat tip to you, because you did the things that you knew to do. And sometimes we don't know. I mean, when we first had children, and Abby on the piano, she'll be 28 in November, so 28 years ago this November, we were driving, and we had a little baby in the back, and we thought, where's the instructions? And I realized, this is the instructions, amen, don't get me wrong. But you think that, don't you? And we're like, what do? When they cry, when they do this? And we had a lot of help from family and from church family and from friends, and but still. And the time passes, and you see, so do what you know that you need to do. I do know this. I can read my Bible. I can do that. I can get in my car, I can drive my family to church, and I can sit in church, even if I'm a little bit bored. I can still do that. It's going to help, I promise you. It's going to be a blessing to you, I promise you it'll be a blessing to you. And again, you say, this church doesn't have this, that, and the other. I realize that. I'm just saying, come to church, find a church, plant in a church, do what you know to do. You could read to your kids. You could read the Bible to your kids. You could also read Dr. Seuss to your kids. And I think both of those would be just fine to do. Obviously the Bible is more important than Dr. Seuss. I'm just saying it's still important to do those things. You can throw a ball with your son. You can throw a ball with your daughter. You can take your kids bowling if you want. I mean, do what you know. You say, there's so many things I don't have figured out yet. Join the club. There are many of us who got them all the way through to adulthood, and we still think, I don't even know what we were doing. We were kind of just, doing the best we could. There's something valuable about Joseph and Mary doing this, going to the, having the circumcising, because that's what was required of them. They could have overanalyzed it. They could have said, that's old school. That's archaic. We don't want to do those things. We want to let our children decide. We want to give them the freedoms to do all those decisions that they make. Or they could say, you know what? He's only 8 days old. This is what we're supposed to do. Don't understand it completely, but I'll just do it because that's what we're supposed to do. I'm going to take her to the temple. Don't understand it? It seems kind of pointless, honestly, but that's what we're supposed to do. I don't know why we go down to Jerusalem every year at the time of the Passover, but we do. So we're going to go down and do these things. Kudos to you, Joseph and Mary, because you did. You weren't perfect. Your child was, which none of us have that, but sinless, I should say. But Mary and Joseph, they also kind of lost their focus, which we all do that as well. So as much as we tip the hat to them saying, you guys did all these different things that you knew you were supposed to do, we also, like Mary and Joseph, sometimes lose our focus. We sometimes get off kilter. We sometimes don't do exactly the things, and that's where God's grace just makes up the difference, does it not? It's like there are people there, myself included, rearing your children. It's like, I might look back at times and never discipline your children while you're angry. I did fail that one a lot of times. You go to your room so I can calm down, and I'm going to do this the Bible way. Sometimes I did that. Other times it was like, spank now, ask questions later. I'm just telling you, I'm not perfect. You're not perfect. None of us are perfect. You start losing focus. It's time to pull it back in, because look what they did. Look at verse 44 again. When they supposed him to have been in the company, went a day's journey, and they sought him among their kinsfolk and acquaintances. When they found him not, they turned back again to Jerusalem. Draw nigh to God, the book of James says, and he'll draw nigh to you. I have found it profoundly accurate that when we feel far from God, he is most likely where we left him. He hasn't shifted. He, like the father of the prodigal, is waiting and watching. We're the one doing the righteous living. He's the one waiting and watching. After 3 days, they found him. It took them a day to realize they couldn't find him, 3 days to find him. Sometimes the journey back's a little tough, especially if you've been gone for a long time, as was the prodigal referenced just a moment ago. He sat in the midst of the doctors, both hearing them and asking them questions, and all that heard him were astonished at his understanding. When they saw him, they were amazed. And his mother said unto him, Son, why hast thou thus dealt with us? Behold, thy father and I have sought thee sorrowing. And he says something to them that they don't fully understand, nor can they fully understand. He says, I must be about my father's business. How that ye sought me? Wist ye not that I must be about my father's business? And, of course, he's talking about the Heavenly Father. And to me, the Father's business is the will of God. George W. Truett said that to know the will of God is the greatest knowledge. To do the will of God is the greatest achievement. The Bible says in Romans 12, verses 1 and 2, I beseech you, therefore, brethren, by the mercies of God, that ye present your bodies a living sacrifice, holy, acceptable unto God, which is a reasonable service. Be not conformed to the world, to this world, but be ye transformed by the renewing of your mind, that ye may prove what is that good and acceptable and perfect will of God. I must be about my Father's business. My Father's business is the will that he has for me. And it's reminded in Gethsemane's garden. I mean, bookends, right? You got Jesus at 12 saying, I'm about my Father's business. That's the will of God. And then in Gethsemane's garden, nevertheless, not my will, but thine be done. It's always about the Father's will. And I would say to us that we want the will of the Father. And part of the will of the Father is what we already talked about, doing what we know to do. We know to do certain things. I know that I'm to treat my wife as God has commanded me to treat her and to treat her well. I know that I've been commanded to be a pastor who prays for his people and loves his people. I know that I'm commanded to be a father. And I know I fall short in all these capacities, but at least I know that's the will for me. I'm commanded to be a father to my children, and they're all adults now, but I still feel like I have a relationship with all four of my children, and I'm trying to have the relationship that God would have me to lead my adult children. That's the will of God. That's the known will of God. We all have a will. Going to church, that's his will. Reading his word, that's his will. I also think there's a specific and perfect will of God that's unique to each and every one of us. What does God want me to do? Does God want me to go to this school or this school? Does God want me to be in this career field or this career field? Does God want me to marry this person or not marry this person? Does God want me to be at this church or go to a different church? And all I can ask you to do is just seek that will, that perfect will of God for you. If God didn't want you at this church and he wanted you at another church, I would hope that you would follow God. I don't want you to leave, mind you. But I'm just saying, where does God want me? God wants me in Sacramento, California, to be the pastor of River City Baptist Church. That's God's perfect will for me. So what's the Father's business is this, the known will of God, which is the sum of the Bible for all of us, and then the specific will of God, unique to me as an individual. And I have to find a way to just discover how you do that. And I believe by doing one, you receive the other. By doing what you know to do, it reveals to you those other, you know, like fleeces in Gideon's time, right? I want to know, God, what do you want me to do in my career? Do you want me to go get advanced degrees? Do you want me to be a doctor? Do you want me to be a sanitation engineer picking up trash? And there's nothing wrong with that at all. If that's what God would have you to do, as a matter of fact, I'd much rather be a sanitation engineer in the will of God than a high-end lawyer outside of the will of God. The will of God is important. You do the known will of God, and he opens up the door for the specifics that you have. I must be about my Father's business. I have got to do what my Father would have me to do, is what Jesus says to Joseph and Mary, the Father's business. Did they fully understand that? They did not. Look at verse 50. And they understood not the saying which he spake unto them. And this has been a theme about three different times referenced in the last 6 weeks in a sermon, either Sunday afternoon or Wednesday night or Sunday morning that I've preached. And that's this. It's okay to not fully understand everything, including things from the Bible. I mean, some of them think to God, if you didn't put that verse in the Bible, it'd be much better. I got to answer that person according to what I believe, and they believe differently because of that verse. And if you just took that verse out, Lord, as if God needs my validation on his holy word. And if you don't understand anything, that's okay. You just table it. And by the way, you'll never fully understand everything anyway. Sometimes you understand not the saying, verse 50, but you just keep them in your hearts, verse 51. And he went down with them, Jesus going down with them to Nazareth, and was subject unto them, but his mother kept all these sayings in her heart. And Jesus increased in wisdom and stature and in favor with God and man. We see the growth there of Jesus, seeing his humanity on full display.
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6: When George Washington accepted command of the Continental Army, Americans were fighting a king and determined not to replace one form of unchecked power with another. Washington understood the difference between authority and ownership. In 1775, he declared, "When we assume the soldier, we do not lay aside the citizen." Even as commander of America's army, Washington remembered that he remained one of the people and that the power entrusted to him was never his to keep. He did not fight to rule America. He fought so Americans could govern themselves. Washington's example gave the young nation something more than victory. It gave America a standard for leadership. Those who hold power must remain accountable to the people they serve, because in a free nation, leadership is not ownership. It is a duty and a trust.
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9: But every now and then I'll get comments like this, and this is 100% true. This has happened on a few different occasions, and it just breaks my heart. We'll have someone come up to me, and they'll say, hey, great sermon, Pastor Brian. They really needed to hear that. On my outside, I just sort of nod. On my inside, I'm going, there is no they. It's only we. It's me. What? Like, I preach this stuff not because you all need it, but because we all need it, because I need it too. There is no they. It's easy. Come on, there is no they. We're all in this together. And if all I'm doing, listen, come on, if I'm reading God's Word and all I care about is what it means for my family members, what it means for my friends, what it means for my coworkers, what it means for all y'all, nothing's ever going to change. If I'm listening to sermons for what it means to the people sitting next to me, nothing's going to change. I need to know, it's got to start with me. Right? I need to care more about the wickedness and darkness in my own heart than what I see anywhere else. I need to know, God, what do you have for me? It's got to start here. Right? And I guess it's easy to pay attention to other stuff. And it's hard to have the humility to say, God, I need to repent. I need to grow. But it's so critical. There is no they. It's only in the church, it's only we. It's only we. We're all in this together. And the second thing that he does is that he does the work to try to determine if what he is hearing in God's word is accurate. He gathers up his people together and he says, hey, I need you to go inquire of the Lord for me, which means I need you to go talk to somebody who knows this stuff better than us and have her help us figure out if we've got this correct. And as I mentioned, they go to this prophetess Huldah, and she basically says to him, yes, you have understood this correctly. God is really, really, really mad. This is not going to go well for you. And they go back, and it's like, fantastic. All right. But here's the thing, and this is the other thing it makes me think about, is that we need to recognize that Bible reading, Bible interpreting, Bible applying, that is a skill. And I don't know about you, skills don't just develop on accident, right? Like any skill, reading the Bible, interpreting the Bible, applying the Bible, it's a skill and it takes some work and some effort on our part. Now, what I love about the Bible is there's a simplicity to a lot of it that you can understand the core of the gospel. You don't need a bunch of training to understand the core of the gospel. Virtually anyone can understand that. But then that also that we hold these sort of two things in tension. That number one, we fully affirm and believe in what is called the doctrine of illumination. That is you and I, we sit, whether you're sitting in your room or you're sitting at church or you're just this last week, I'm sitting on an airplane reading Colossians 3. That as we sit and read the word, that the Holy Spirit illuminates the text to help us understand its meaning. It's the doctrine of illumination. In fact, a great verse to pray before you read the Bible, Psalm 119, verse 18. Open my eyes, that I may behold wonderful things out of your law. Right? Open my eyes. Holy Spirit, illuminate what I'm about to read. So we believe in the doctrine of illumination. While at the same time, we believe that Bible reading is a skill that we would do well to develop. That's why we teach a class. Pastor Matt teaches it. I help out a little bit. We teach a class every semester here at Bridgeway called How to Read Your Bible. And we talk about context, and we talk about history, and we talk about genre, and we talk about how to interpret, right? And we live in such an amazing time. We have access to so many resources. We don't have to just say, hey, go ask the prophetess, see if we're getting this right. We have access to so many resources. The doctrine of illumination is absolutely true, but at the same time, it's a skill. That's why a good study Bible is important. That's why learning and reading good books and understanding how do I read and interpret and apply this is so important. Josiah does both of those things. He owns what God's word says to him, and he does the work to make sure he's understanding it properly. So Josiah's people go and they visit Huldah, and she says, yep, God's mad. It's not going to go well for you. But then look what she says in verse 26. She says, but to the king of Judah, that's Josiah, who sent you to inquire of the Lord, thus shall you say to him, thus says the Lord, the God of Israel, regarding the words that you have heard. Because your heart was tender and you humbled yourself before God when you heard his words against this place and its inhabitants, and you have humbled yourself before me and have torn your clothes and wept before me, I also have heard you, declares the Lord. Behold, I will gather you to your fathers, and you shall be gathered to your grave in peace, and your eyes shall not see the disaster that I will bring upon this place and its inhabitants. And they brought word back to the king. So the prophetess says, Josiah, because of your soft heart, you are going to be spared this destruction. You're going to be dead and gone before this happens. And indeed, that is true. Josiah dies in 609 BC, and the big Babylonian invasion and the beginning of the exile doesn't start till 586 BC. And what happens next tells us something about the character of Josiah, because let's just be real honest here. It would have been easy for him to say, fantastic. Judgment's not coming till after I'm dead. Not my problem, right? But he doesn't do it. He continues to lead his people in the worship of God. Because whatever's coming, he knows that worship is always worth it. That whatever is coming, he knows that obedience is always worth it. Whatever is coming, walking closely with God is always worth it. And that's not the means to some other end, that is the end in and of itself. And then look what happens, verse 29. Then the king sent and gathered together all the elders of Judah and Jerusalem. And the king went up to the house of the Lord with all the men of Judah and the inhabitants of Jerusalem and the priests and the Levites, all the people, both great and small. And he read in their hearing all the words of the book of the covenant that had been found in the house of the Lord. And the king stood in his place and made a covenant before the Lord to walk after the Lord, to keep his commandments and his testimonies and his statutes with all his heart and all his soul, and to perform the words of the covenant that were written in this book. I love that about Josiah. He gets up in front of the people and he says, start with me. If we're going to renew the covenant, if we're going to be a faithful people, it's got to start with me. That is such a powerful, by the way, just leadership principle. We don't reproduce what we say, we reproduce who we are. And Josiah says, this is who I'm going to be as I seek to lead you, my people. Verse 32. Then he made all who were present in Jerusalem and in Benjamin join in it. And the inhabitants of Jerusalem did according to the covenant of God, the God of their fathers. And Josiah took away all the abominations from all the territory that belonged to the people of Israel, and all who were present in Israel served the Lord their God. All his days they did not turn away from following the Lord, the God of their fathers. I think it's hard for us 2,600 years later and half a world away to fully appreciate what an absolutely profound moment this was in Israel's history. That these people who quite literally their entire lifetime, they had known nothing but pagan and false worship. That their entire lifetime, they maybe knew something of their history, that there was a God in Israel who brought them out of slavery and everything else, but like those memories were probably getting fuzzy because all they knew were the false gods of the surrounding cultures. And here they are, all together, saying we're all in with our God. It's an unbelievable moment. It's an unbelievable moment. And it just, again, it tells us so much about the character of Josiah, because how easy would it have been for him just to maintain the status quo. Because I don't know if you know this, maintaining the status quo is easy. Leading change is hard. Even leading good change is hard. Like, people don't like you when you want to change stuff, right? But Josiah had the courage and the conviction to say, no, this is who we need to be. We're not going to be people who are giving ourselves to false worship. We're going to be people who worship the one true God, the God of Israel. And he had the courage and the conviction to lead the change. And then the other thing about him is his leadership was so obviously not about him. Right? He as a leader was not saying, hey, everybody, look at me. Look how awesome I am. You know, give all of yourselves to me. He was a leader who pointed people to the real leader. He was a king who pointed people to their true king. And that's just another sort of leadership principle question for us to ask. And virtually all of us lead in some capacity, maybe in your family, maybe here at church, maybe in a business. But if people are following you, where are you taking them? If people are looking at you as a leader, who are you pointing them to? Does it begin and end with you, or are you pointing them to their king? And that's what Josiah did. That's what Josiah did. And then chapter 35, we're not going to read a whole lot of this next section. But if you're following along in your Bible, you see the headline, Josiah keeps the Passover. And what we would see if we read these next verses is Josiah leads the people in celebrating the Passover down to the exact specifications of what was written out in the Mosaic Law. He says, we are going to be people who worship God and worship Him rightly. And what happens is just huge numbers of people come together. It says there were thousands of animals involved. Huge numbers of people come together and they celebrate the Passover, remembering God's faithfulness to their ancestors. And once again, 2,600 years later, half a world away, I think it's hard for us to fully appreciate what an amazing moment this must have been. This was a turning point in Israel's history as they celebrated the Passover together. In fact, if you want to skip all the way to verse 18, it says this, that no Passover like it had been kept in Israel since the days of Samuel the prophet. None of the kings of Israel had kept such a Passover as was kept by Josiah. And the priests and the Levites and all Judah and Israel who were present and the inhabitants of Jerusalem, in the 18th year of the reign of Josiah, this Passover was kept. It was an amazing moment. An amazing moment. Decades of false worship put in the past. As this people say, we're all in. We're going to remember the faithfulness of our God and we're going to follow Him. And if I can just be honest with you, that is how I want this story to end. Or maybe like one or two more verses that say something like, and Josiah continued to lead his people and they worshiped and followed Yahweh, obeying all of his commandments and statutes, and everything was great in that's not really the kind of language you find in 2 Chronicles, but you get what I'm saying. Everything was great in Judah, and then Josiah died at a ripe old age. Next chapter. And for 13 years, it looks like that's the story that we're going to get, because it says that Josiah reigned for 31 years, and this was only in year 18. For 13 years, that's what happens. But then that's not the end of the story. Chapter 35, verse 20. After this, when Josiah had prepared the temple, Necho, king of Egypt, went up to fight at Carchemish on the Euphrates, and Josiah went out to meet him. No, Josiah, do not go out and meet him. This is not going to go well for you. I added that part in case you're not following along. That's not in the text. Verse 21. But he sent envoys to him saying, what have we to do with each other, king of Judah? I am not coming against you this day, but against the house with which I am at war. And God has commanded me to hurry. Here, it's one of these few spots in the Old Testament where we see this is a pagan king speaking for God. God speaking through a pagan king. He goes on, cease opposing God who is with me, lest he destroy you. Nevertheless, Josiah did not turn away from him, but disguised himself in order to fight with him. This is not going to go well. He did not listen to the words of Necho from the mouth of God, but came to fight in the plain of Megiddo. And the archers shot King Josiah. And the king said to his servants, take me away, for I am badly wounded. So his servants took him out of the chariot and carried him in his second chariot and brought him to Jerusalem. And he died and was buried in the tombs of his fathers. All Judah and Jerusalem mourned for Josiah. Jeremiah also uttered a lament for Josiah, and all the singing men and singing women have spoken of Josiah in their laments to this day. They made these a rule in Israel. Behold, they are written in the laments. It's a tragic end to an extraordinary life. And we don't really know why exactly Josiah was so fixated on going out and fighting this battle. If you look at sort of the geopolitics at the time, I mean, the Egyptians were going to help the Assyrians, and Josiah, for reasons we aren't going to get into, really did not like the Assyrians. So maybe he wanted to stop that from going on. Maybe that kind of makes sense. The bottom line is we don't really know for sure. The Bible doesn't tell us. But it sure does seem like the Bible tells us that there was a bigger thing going on here. And that is that for reasons we don't fully understand, Josiah had stopped listening. That Josiah, whose heart was so attentive, whose heart was so soft to the things of God, he just got so fixated on this idea of going out and fighting this battle that he stopped listening to the voice of God. And let's just be real honest here. It's really, really easy to stop listening. It's easy to stop listening to wise counsel. It's easy to stop listening to God's word. It's easy to stop listening to God's voice. And let's just be honest here. It is especially easy, if you're in one of these two categories, it is, in my opinion, especially easy, number one, if you've experienced a lot of success and or you have a lot of power, right? Because if we have a lot of success, we start to think that, man, I've got life figured out. I don't need to keep listening. I don't need to consider what others have to say. I've been successful. I know what I'm doing. And consciously or subconsciously, we stop listening. We stop growing. Or we have a bunch of power. We're like, no, I'm the one who makes sure other people grow. I don't need to be listening anymore. So if you've had a lot of success or you've had a lot of power, you got to be extra careful that you have a humble and soft heart towards God. And then another thing is this, is it's easy to stop listening if you've just lived a lot of life, which that is a nicer way of saying something else. And I'm going to let you all figure out what that something else is. But the fact of the matter is, the more life you live, the easier it is to start to think that you've got life figured out and that you don't need to be open to new things. You don't need to be open to what God's doing in your life. You don't need to be open to what God's calling you to do. I just know, as somebody who's in now my late 30s, my natural response is to be more closed off and less open to God than I was in my 20s. That's just a fact. So I need to be mindful of, am I staying open to the voice of God? Am I staying open to the fact? I was having a conversation the other day with one of my colleagues. Like, I just want to pay attention. Is this just a weird situation I'm in, or is God doing something here? Right? Like, I just want to be open to these sorts of things. And it's easy, if you've had a lot of power, had a lot of success, or lived a lot of life, to stop listening. And here's the deal. When we stop listening, I think we're at risk of a lot of things, but I'll just name two that I see all the time. Number one, we stop listening to the voice of God. We stop being open to what God is calling us to. It is so, so easy to become cynical. It is so, so easy to become cynical and just begin to look at life just through this cynical lens where sort of everything is lame, everything is broken, nothing matters, I don't need to engage because nothing's ever going to be better. Anyway, so easy to be cynical. And then sort of cynical's like evil cousin, as if cynicism's not easy enough. Cynicism's evil cousin is anger, where we're just angry. We've stopped listening. We've stopped learning. We've stopped growing. We're not curious about the world. We're not seeking to understand what God is doing. We're not seeking to participate in it. So what do? We just become angry. We just become angry. And listen, there's a lot of people in our world who are selling cynicism and who are selling anger. And if we're not attentive to the voice of God, we're going to buy what they're selling, and we do that to our peril. Right? And it's just, I'll just tell you, this is amazing to me, is I, every now and then I'll go to work at a coffee shop for a little bit before I come into the office, and I'll do this real, real early in the morning. So coffee shops are pretty quiet that early in the morning, so there's not a lot going on, and it's kind of easy to ear hustle on the conversations around me, if you know what I'm saying. Like, I'm not trying to, but like, they're just there and they're talking. And it's just amazing to me how often I'll observe groups of people, and they are not in a hurry. They're just there and they're hanging out, and all they're doing is complaining about the world. There's no talk of how do we be part of the solution. There's no talk of, hey, what would it look like to help make things better? It's just, rah, rah, rah, have you seen this? Have you seen that? Blah, blah, blah, blah, blah. And I'm like, how did this meeting even start? Hey, 6 a.m., Pete's Coffee, we're going to get together to complain about the world. Sound good? Yes, I'm there, absolutely. If you go to one of these meetings, explain this to me. I don't understand it. But come on. And I say that, I'm trying to be funny about it, but I don't mean to make fun, because I think that sentiment lives in all of us, where we can just get angry and we can be cynical. And that happens when we're not open to the voice of God, and instead we're just buying the anger and the cynicism that is so prevalent in our culture. But I want to tell you about an alternative to that. And in telling you about the alternative, I want to tell you about a friend of mine named Dale. You might know Dale. He and his wife have been a part of Bridgeway for a long time. Dale's a good friend. We just had a surprise birthday party for Dale's 80th birthday. It was great. And Dale and I, and then another guy on our team who's a little younger than me, we meet for breakfast about once a month, and I love it. We have such a great time together. We talk theology and we read books together, and it's awesome. He says he loves it because we're young. We say we love it because he's old, and it's fantastic. We have a great time. And Dale said something to me that I just think is so powerful. Here's a guy. He was a pastor for decades. He still does pastoral counseling here at Bridgeway on sort of a volunteer basis. He knows the Bible inside, outside, and upside down. He's read all the books. He's given all the sermons. He's done just about everything. If there was ever a guy who could say, you know what, I've got life figured out,
10: It's him. But he said this to me, and I thought it was so profound, it stuck with me ever since. He says, Brian, I want to spend my life exploring the edges of who God is. 80 years old. And he says, I want to spend my life exploring the edges of who God is. And some of you might say, wait a second, that sounds a little like New Agey and weird. And it does sound a little New Agey and weird, but it's not. We're saying exploring the edges. There is a playing field here of biblical truth, right? But it's us saying we want to know all that God is. To say, and for him to say, in all these decades of following Jesus, I still don't know everything. And I want to be open to the Spirit of God. And I just wonder, what if we were a church full of people who said, I want to explore the edges of who God is? Wouldn't that be amazing? So as we wrap up, I think it's easy to look at the story of Josiah and kind of say, okay, so what's the application point here? I can live a life of faithfulness and then one mistake and I'm out and that's it. It's over, game over for me. Yes, that's the application. Go in peace to love and serve. No, that's not the application, right? That's not the application. I mean, on some level, is Josiah a cautionary tale? Are there things we can learn from him and the importance of continued attentiveness? Absolutely, there is. But ultimately, as we finish looking at Josiah, we need to remember that there was another king who came on the scene 600 years after him. And he wasn't just great, he was perfect. He didn't just seek God, he was God. Right? He didn't just stand before the people to renew the covenant. He established a new covenant. His death was not the act of his disobedience, but rather it was an act of obedience. And as Josiah could not prevent the wrath of God, this king, our King Jesus, absorbed the wrath of God. And 3 days later, he rose from the dead. And because the grave is empty, there is grace for us in this struggle of discipleship. There is forgiveness for our failures. And there is the promise for us. Don't miss this. There is the promise for us that if we are attentive to the Spirit of God, if we are attentive to His Word, that your failures and mine do not have to have the last word. That was way better than y'all are reacting right now. That's good news. That because the grave is empty, that there is grace for us, there is hope for us, that we can live as people who are attentive to the Spirit of God. And because that is true, major change is possible. Our failures don't have to have the last word. I just want to invite the prayer team to come on up as we close. And for some of you here today, the one thing you need to take away from today is to get your sense of attentiveness back. And I know the struggle of just somehow, you don't try, but you just become inattentive to the voice of God. I've experienced it myself more often than I care to admit. So for some of you today, that is the one thing, you forget the rest of this stuff, you just need to get your sense of attentiveness to God's voice back. And if you would like just someone to pray for you to that end, these men and women, they're up here, they're hoping you'll come and ask them for prayer, and they'd be honored to pray for you for that. If you came here today and you're carrying something that is entirely unrelated to anything we've talked about, they would love to pray for you for that as well. So please come see them if that would be of benefit to you. But just as we close, just my final sort of thought for all of us. May we be people who are attentive to the voice of God. May we be people who explore the edges of all that God is, knowing we don't have Him figured out. There's more for us. And may the result of that be love-motivated, Christ-honoring, joyful, hopeful obedience. Amen? Amen. Let's pray. God, I pray that that would be true, that we would be men and women who are attentive to your voice, who know that there is more for us. God, save us from cynicism, from anger, and from everything else that comes from closing our voice to you. God, may we have the confidence in your grace to know that it is safe for us to admit we don't have it all together, that you have absorbed all the wrath for our sin through your Son Jesus on the cross, and because that is true, we can be hopeful. We can acknowledge where we have fallen short, and we can do so knowing there is grace for us and there is forgiveness for us. So again, I pray that we would be a church of people who are attentive to your voice. I pray we would explore the edges of who you are. And I pray that the result of that would that we would be a community of people who live with love-motivated, Christ-honoring, hopeful obedience for your glory and our joy. We ask these things in the powerful name of our risen King Jesus. And all God's people said, amen. God bless you. Have a great rest of your weekend.
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1: Pastor Brett Metters says God strengthens those who stand for his truth.
0: 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Jesus talked about that, didn't he? That's really something

0: Here's today's word of encouragement with pastor and attorney, Mosley Collins.
1: Did you ever wonder how God feels about us? Is he irritated? Is he angry? Well, here's what Jesus said. God so loved the people of the world that he gave his only son, that whoever believes in Jesus will not perish, but instead have eternal life.
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2: It came to pass in Iconium that they went both together into the synagogue of the Jews, and so spake that a great multitude of both of the Jews and also the Greeks believed. So, good news. This is people believing. They're hearing the word and believing. But there's always the but there, verse 2. But the unbelieving Jews stirred up the Gentiles and made their minds evil affected against the brethren. Paul and Barnabas were preaching the truth. And what do these people do? They come and dilute the truth with poison, falsities. And sadly, it's going to cause quite the stir here. So let's take a look. It goes on in verse 3. It says, long time therefore abode they, speaking boldly in the Lord. In other words, Paul and Barnabas didn't give up. When the poison was being put out, Paul and Barnabas said, we're going to hunker down and keep preaching. They kept going a long time, boldly in the Lord, which gave testimony unto the word of his grace and granted signs and wonders to be done by their hands. Notice how they handled the poison. And this is something in a culture of poisonous words. How did they handle it? We can learn from this. Number one, they started speaking about the grace of God. That's what it says here. While they were bashing the truth, the Jews, Paul and Barnabas just focused, even as it says in verse 3, they gave testimony unto the word of his grace. How can the people of Iconium, the pagans there, turn toward Jesus? His kindness. Remember, Romans 2:4, it says, it's the Lord's goodness that leads men, or kindness that leads men to repentance. That's the right thing to do. God has a deep love for each person in Iconium. And Paul and Barnabas are trying to reach them with his grace. That's pretty important. The second thing that they do here is they keep preaching the grace of God to the people, but then they also start doing miracles, signs and wonders. These guys went and preached the word first. The word was the priority, and it seems to me that the miracles came after. And that's kind of the perfect order. I believe that's the order that Jesus talks about. In Mark chapter 16, if you recall, when Jesus is kind of signing off in the Gospel of Mark, he says, and these things shall follow them that believe. In my name, they shall cast out devils. They shall speak with new tongues. They shall take up serpents. And if they drink any deadly thing, it shall not hurt them. They shall lay hands on the sick, and they shall recover. This is what Jesus said. But one of the things that I love about this to remind, what does it say at the beginning? These signs shall follow them that believe. One of the things we've done wrong, it's not following after signs and wonders. It's the signs and wonders that follow after the believers. I think some churches have got that backwards. Let's look for miracles. It's all about the Holy Spirit and miracles and speaking in tongues. And that's not really the order here. You first, the followers of Jesus, they're saved by the word of God and discipled. And then the signs and wonders follow them that believe, not believers following after signs and wonders. That's a real problem. Well, all that to say, I do believe in miracles. Don't diminish that, but let's keep our priorities straight is kind of the idea. Well, verse 4, it says, but the multitude of the city was divided, and part held with the Jews and part with the apostles. Now notice here in verse 4, this is one of the places you should note, by the way, where this is the first time, by the way, Paul and Barnabas are called apostles in the book of Acts. And the reason that's important is there's a little bit of a debate, who are apostles? And the way I see it in the Bible, and most, I think most theology agrees with this, it's not me, but that Jesus was the big time apostle. He was sent by the Father. Apostle means sent out, sent one. So Jesus was sent by the Father. The ultimate apostle is Jesus. Then Jesus sent out the 12, and they were also called apostles. So that's clear. Nobody debates that. But some would say that's the end of the apostles, there's no more apostles. But the problem is Paul becomes an apostle. Now, their argument with that one is, well, Paul was sent out by Jesus too, because they would say the definition of an apostle is someone who was sent by Jesus specifically, and Paul was sent there on the road to Damascus and that whole thing. So some would say, okay, we'll let Paul in the apostle program. But then suddenly you got Barnabas here mentioned as an apostle. We'll see that even in other times. In Acts 14:14, there's another time that they're going to call Barnabas an apostle.

0: So the question is, what constitutes an apostle? And that, I believe, is very simply those who are sent, sent ones. But apostles, as far as being sent by God, I think if you're a Christian, I think we've all been called by Jesus to that Barnabas level of apostleship. So just something to think about there. Well, they were called apostles in verse 4 and verse 5. And when there was an assault made, both of the Gentiles and also of the Jews with their rulers, to use them despitefully and stone them. Oh man, things are heating up in Iconium. It was just them preaching, and now that, you know, they're actually talking of stoning people to death. And there's kind of a war starting, a riot almost, between the Gentiles and the Jews. They were wanting to kill them because of sharing the gospel message. Can you imagine that? Do you ever wonder if our day might see, some of us might be alive when it's hated, you'll be hated so much to be chased down and killed as an apostle, someone who's called to preach the gospel? I could see a day in the not too far future, honestly, depends on how things go, that whether you're rewarded for preaching the gospel or tortured, I hope we don't change. I hope we're quick to preach the gospel like Paul and Barnabas. We'll see that. But one of the things that we shouldn't be surprised here is, did you know that when you preach the gospel, one thing that will happen is division? The gospel itself divides. When you preach the gospel, you will find division oftentimes. Jesus talked about that, didn't he? Let me read, it's a lengthy scripture, but I think it's worth reading right now because this is what's happening to Paul and Barnabas. Matthew 10, verse 32 says, "Whosoever therefore shall confess me before men, him will I confess also before my Father which is in heaven. But whosoever shall deny me before men, him will I also deny before my Father which is in heaven. Think not that I am come to send peace on earth. I came not to send peace, but a sword. For I am come to set a man at variance against his father, and daughter against her mother, and daughter-in-law against her mother-in-law. A man's foes shall be they of his own household. He that loveth father or mother more than me is not worthy of me. He that loveth son or daughter more than me is not worthy of me. And he that taketh not his cross and followeth after me is not worthy of me. He that findeth his life shall lose it. And he that loses his life for my sake shall find it." Brett, contradiction in the Bible. Jesus said, "I did not come to bring peace on earth." But the angel said, when Jesus comes, peace on earth, goodwill toward men. Well, there's different kinds of peace we're talking about there. There is going to be world peace and global peace when Christ comes. And it's because of the first coming that he died on the cross that the sins of the world will be reconciled. It is his second coming where ultimate peace will be realized through the Messiah, Jesus. But in the gospel era here, the idea of when you become a Christian and you start sharing the gospel, don't be shocked if your family members hate your guts. When you choose to follow Jesus, not everybody's going to support you in that decision. Family, friends, coworkers. How many of you, when you became a Christian, somebody close to you was divided from you because you became a Christian? That's really something that is promised here in the Bible. That's the bad news, sad news, I guess. The good news is when you become a Christian, you become a part of a humongous family. We're part of a big Christian family. You're like, "Brett, but there's some weird people in our family," just like everybody else's family. You always got the Uncle Bob, you know, with the lampshade on his head. We have those in the church too. But I have found the church family to be a glorious family, one that I'm so thankful to be a part of. And it's such a wonderful thing to have people in the faith. Even though your family might have bailed on you, you can know that God's family is here, and they should be. Now, sometimes church family doesn't behave very good. I hope love abounds. That's what we pray all the time here, that love would abound in this church. Now, when you become a Christian, getting this new family, we get to go to church together, have fellowship, serve with one another, have watch parties where we're gathered together in a smaller group and have good fellowship. You know, to spend time, like reach out and love on people and get to know people. One of the probably the most easy ways to get really plugged in is through volunteering. Some of our volunteer groups, man, some huge friendships and links and celebrations of, you know, someone's going to have a baby, so they just throw baby showers. And like some of the internal stuff I wish would happen with everybody in the church, that is all happening with volunteers. All that to say, plugging into church, can I just say? And then you don't even have to be an elder or a deacon or one of our deaconess kind of women, you know, or you don't have to be on staff. But plugging in, getting to know people, that's what how you solve that division of your own family, the sorrow of losing some of your real family. That comes, your church family becomes almost more real in some ways. Well, so huge division, riot starting. We shouldn't be surprised. Don't be surprised if that happens in your own house if you're saved. Well, verse 6 says they were aware of it, of the, you know, division, the possible violence. And so they fled to Lystra and Derbe, cities of Lycaonia, and unto the region that lieth round about. And there they preached the gospel. Wherever they go, man, now they're running for their lives. They're fleeing Iconium. So they went from Iconium, and then they went to Lystra. There's something kind of fun about this. I nerd out on this, so I'm sorry. But some critics claim Luke, who wrote the book of Acts, made a huge mistake saying Lystra and Derbe were cities of Lycaonia. They said that's incorrect. There was no joining of Lystra and Derbe. And that was what was the standard thought. And so they all said Luke just got this wrong. Never a good bet when you say the Bible got something wrong. Never a good bet. Well, sure enough, William Ramsey, if you know who that was, demonstrated that Lystra and Derbe were indeed together during the Roman province of Lycaonia, but only between 37 and 72 AD. So they were joined together and for a very short time, and they proved this with archaeological digs. They found, you know, the inscription that said that they were joined 37 to 72 AD, which would be right exactly the time period when this story came down. So again, the Bible is correct and the stupid pipe-puffing cardigan sweater-wearing guys were wrong. Another nail in the coffin to the scoffers and the cynics. Well, what were they doing there? Preaching the gospel, it says. And one of the things I'd like you to kind of remember this before we go into the story from the beginning here as we read it. But if you recall, there was the people of Lystra and Derbe, they believed a mythological event happened in their cities. And that was, remember, Mercury and Jupiter, or Roman's names for Hermes and Zeus, came and visited their towns. And, you know, there's the Zeus temple just outside of the city of Lystra. It was said to be, they were poorly treated by the townspeople there of Lystra and Derbe. Because of that, you know, Zeus and Hermes were getting a little ticked. But a nice older couple, the man was named Philemon, the woman, not the Philemon of the Bible. By the way, this is a myth too, so it's not in the Bible. It's probably not even true. For sure it's not true. They thought it was true though. So the man and his wife Bacchus, the woman, they were a little old couple that had a suspicion that there was something important about them. So they did show hospitality to these gods of the myth, you know. Well, if you remember what happened, Zeus and Hermes took the couple out by in front of the Zeus temple and turned them into trees. And there they stood for all to remember as a memorial. Man, you should be nice to Hermes and Zeus. Although, after turning them into trees, I didn't really think that was very kind. I'd say maybe kill them next time they come. I don't know. Anyway, no, I'm just... Zeus and Hermes were false gods. They didn't have power, but the people believed this. So there was this sort of crazy level respect for Zeus and Hermes in Lystra and Derbe because they thought, never again will we allow them to show up in our city without us being kind to them, because otherwise they'll destroy everybody in the city like they did last time. So that's the vibe in this town when Paul and Barnabas stumble into town. And then we read on, it says in verse 8, and there sat a certain man at Lystra, impotent in his feet, being a cripple from his mother's womb who had never walked. The same heard Paul speak, who steadfastly beholding him and perceiving that he had faith to be healed, said with a loud voice, stand upright on thy feet. And he leapt and walked. Wow, what a cool thing. Now notice a couple things. When the Lord heals someone, he does it thoroughly. I think that's important. I love that. This guy's walking and leaping. He's been crippled from his birth. What a testimony to the people of Lystra. But there's something that's kind of specific here. You notice that there was this whole thing where in verse 9, you know, Paul is steadfastly beholding this guy. What does that mean? It means he looked at him intently. And it's a funny thing. He was looking for, it seems, faith. He was looking for faith. When you pray for healing, do you intently look at the person you're praying for and saying, does this person have faith? Why intently looking? To see if he had faith to be healed. By the way, Jesus would do this at times. He would intently look upon someone before he healed them. There's something about that I think we can learn from. And I think the idea is faith, I think, this is just as you kind of put all the Bible stories together, faith needs to come from the person being healed, but it also needs to come from the person who's praying for the healing. Are both required? Not necessarily. But faith is required. Do you remember the Lord when he healed the man sick of the palsy, when the guys lowered their buddy down to through the roof? And it says, and when Jesus saw whose faith? The man on the bed? No, the four buddies. When he saw the faith of the four dudes that lowered him, then he turned and said, your sins are forgiven you. And then the whole thing, so you know that I have power to forgive sins, take up your bed and walk. And the guy was healed. But it's interesting, Jesus was, oh, these four guys have faith. Of course, Jesus had perfect faith, unspeakably perfect faith. But there's something about when you're praying for healing, to remind the person who's sick, you know, God is able to heal and speak words. You know, faith comes by hearing and hearing by the word of God. And you know, the Lord is able to heal us of all of our sicknesses. None of these diseases will have a grab on us, you know, to remind people that, you know, the faith is part of the deal. So remember what the Bible says about healing. Faith is often really accompanied by that. So I find it interesting that sometimes people may not have faith and they think, well, I'm not going to pray even because I don't believe God can heal. But if you have faith the size of a grain of mustard seed, you can move mountains, the Bible says. Don't forget that. And that's what's required. So this guy believed, and Paul saw it in his eyes somehow. This guy has faith. So he walked over and lifted him up and said, you know, take up your bed. And he went walking and leaping. And you can pretty sure be like the guy we saw earlier and praising God. You can assume that. Well, then the trouble begins, verse 11. And when the people saw what Paul had done, they lifted up their voices saying in the speech of Lycaonia, the gods are come down to us in the likeness of men. And they called Barnabas Jupiter or, you know, Hermes, and Paul Mercurius or Zeus, because he was the chief speaker. Then the priest of Jupiter, which was afore their city, brought oxen and garlands unto the gates and would have done sacrifice with the people. So maybe Paul wore a cool top hat with wings. I don't know. Why did they think Paul was the you know, Hermes guy? Probably because he was the one doing most of the speaking, because Zeus in their myth was more quiet, but more of the authority. And that's why they thought Barnabas was that way. It's amazing how people can, you know, think other people are like gods and we worship them as gods. Thou shalt have no other gods before me. One of the big 10. But we value things greater than God. If we want to be honest, perfectly honest, you know, sometimes we think, oh, well, I would never think that. But, you know, are there times where you've valued stuff or been more thankful for something other than God? We have to kind of be careful about that. You know, when you really see the way we sort of exalt humanity, and we worship our celebrities and our athletes and the way we throw our accolades to them, it really is embarrassing. I think we do more homage to some of our celebrities and even our politicians. Watch out for this, you know, this idea of exalting people. Could this be perhaps one of the most dangerous times in Paul's life? Well, Brett, that was when he was shipwrecked or bitten by a viper, or maybe in this chapter when he's going to get stoned to death. That was dangerous. I think you might be right, but could it be that really this was dangerous for Paul? Because suddenly, like, they're gods. Was it at all tempting? We don't know. We don't know that, but I've seen where ministry and ministers can start believing their press. Now, I'm pretty amazing. You know, I'm kind of a big deal. And they start believing. They forget that they're wretched, miserable sinners just like everyone else in their congregations. And that's something celebrity pastors or celebrities, man, we should really guard against that. This might just be one of the most dangerous times for Paul. But Paul and Barnabas come through with a glowing record of, they rip their clothes, as we keep reading here in verse 14, which it says, when the apostles, Barnabas and Paul heard of it, they rent their clothes and ran in among the people crying out, saying, sirs, why do ye these things? We also are men of like passions with you, and preach unto you that you should turn from these vanities into the living God, which made heaven and earth and the sea and all things that are therein. So ripping the clothes, that's a show of real disapproval, to say the least, of their worshiping Paul and Barnabas. But notice Paul is not preaching to this city the same way he preached to the Jews. To the Jews, he was preaching the history of Israel, like Stephen. Here he's preaching more about the extra biblical proof of God, because they're not Bible believers. So we're seeing how Paul does more what we call apologetics. That is to talk about and prove the validity of the Bible or of God without using the Bible, because there's a lot of people that say, I don't believe the Bible. So what does Paul do? He goes to creation. And verse 15, the living God, which made heaven and earth, the sea and the things that are therein. Paul's preaching that there's a God that's true, and their God, Mercury and Jupiter, Zeus and Hermes, are fake. And so he goes to creation. We looked at that. And then he talked about free will is what made the world messed up. Verse 16, who in times past suffered all nations to walk in their own ways. Verse 17, nevertheless, he left not himself without witness, in that he did good and gave rain from heaven and fruitful seasons, filling our hearts with food and gladness. And with these sayings, scarce restrained they the people, that they had not done sacrifice unto them. By the way, this kindness that's mentioned here from God in verse 17, to all men, giving rain and fruitful crops, this should be seen as a witness of God's power and his love for people. It's something theologians, they sometimes call this common grace. You know, we talked about how there's no excuse. Romans 1 says that, because creation. But even the rain that we get, it's just God showing kindness. And people want to attribute that to hydro cycles of the earth and biology and the world and what's going on with, the way water circulates. No, it comes from God. It's a gift from God. And this is what Paul argues with them.
1: 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All right, Pastor Brett is with me now, and we have talked many times about your teaching style of preaching verse by verse through the Bible. What impact in people's lives have you seen by teaching straight through God's Word?
0: I have to admit, there's times when I reach a certain book of the Bible, I think, oh boy, you know, I wonder how the church is going to receive this book, you know. But every single time, without fail, that passage ministers to our congregation. People come up to me after the service saying, Pastor Brett, who told you what I was going through at this time? And it's because that scripture specifically spoke into their heart. And I just found that even in the minor prophets or wherever you might be in the Bible, I've had even people say, Brett, you teach through Leviticus? And I say, absolutely yes. And our church, one of our biggest growth spurts in our church was when I was teaching through Leviticus. And it's because the Word of God is, in fact, living, powerful, sharper than any two-edged sword. And people are starving for the full counsel of God, not just our favorite passages, but the whole book. Lo, I come in the volume of the book. It's written of me. That's speaking of Christ. So that's why we love it. Every book of the Bible.
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7: It says in Luke 18, beginning at verse 1, "Then he," that is Jesus, "spoke a parable to them, that men always ought to pray and not lose heart." So this verse suggests there's two ways we can go. When faced with a problem, we can pray or we can lose heart. And Jesus says, pray. So let us embrace that instruction from Jesus. Let us pray when we face difficult situations, when we feel like it's all against us, when we feel like there's no way. Let us pray and not lose heart. And if we will, God will answer that prayer and he will strengthen us and help us.
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9: When George Washington accepted command of the Continental Army, Americans were fighting a king and determined not to replace one form of unchecked power with another. Washington understood the difference between authority and ownership. In 1775, he declared, "When we assume the soldier, we do not lay aside the citizen." Even as commander of America's army, Washington remembered that he remained one of the people and that the power entrusted to him was never his to keep. 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It gave America a standard for leadership. Those who hold power must remain accountable to the people they serve, because in a free nation, leadership is not ownership. It is a duty and a trust.
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0: Good afternoon and welcome to the Narrow Path radio broadcast. We are on Monday through Friday at the same time for an hour. It's a live broadcast on most of these stations. Some of the stations play it later. If that's the case, then you're not listening to it live and you can't call in during the show then. Although you can call into the show, even if it's not broadcast on your station, any day between 2 and 3 in the afternoon Pacific time is when we're live. And the number to call is 844-484-5737. The idea is to call in with any questions you might have about the Christian faith or the Bible, and we'll talk about those together. You can certainly also use your time on the air to disagree with the host and to present an alternative view. So we welcome you to do so. The lines are mostly open, and this is Friday, the last chance you'll have to get onto the program before the weekend. If you'd like to call, this is a good time to do so. The number is 844-484-5737. One more time, that number is 844-484-5737. And I want to remind you that I will be speaking in some churches and other venues up in the Fresno, California area, and Clovis and Oakhurst, some up that way, this next weekend. Not this weekend, not today and tomorrow and the next day, but a week from now. And if you're in that area and want to come, then you can go to our website to see where those meetings are being held and just show up. You can go to thenarrowpath.com. That's our website. Look at the tab that says announcements and you'll get all that information. And 2 weeks later, I'll be speaking in the Sacramento area, a number of places. So if you're in Sacramento and interested in knowing that, that's about 3 weeks from now. And those meetings are also listed at thenarrowpath.com under the tab that says announcements. All right, we're going to go to the phones right now, and I will remind you, since we have a couple lines still open, the number is 844-484-5737. Our first caller today is Ron, calling from Sun City, Arizona. Hi, Ron. Welcome to The Narrow Path. Thanks for calling.
1: Hi, Steve. I listen all the time. The first time I've called in a long time, because I have a question. Mm-hmm. It has to do with the parable of when Jesus talks about workers in a field, some worked all day, some worked part of the day, but they all got the same wage. You know mm-hmm. what I'm talking about?
0: Yeah,
1: could
0: that's
1: you tell me where that's at and read it and then explain what he's talking about there? Is that the Jews and the Gentiles? Who's he talking about? And what's the wage?
0: It actually is, yeah. That's actually in Matthew 20, verses 1 through 16. Did I interrupt you? Were you saying something more?
1: No, go ahead.
0: Okay.
1: Go ahead. I want you to explain it.
0: Yeah, in this story, Jesus talked about a man who had a vineyard, and he needed workers. So he went out to Home Depot in the morning and found some guys standing around and said, hey, come work in my vineyard, and I'll give you, a day's wage, which was a denarius a day. That was a standard day's wage for labor. So they went out into the field. But he realized he needed more, so a few hours later he went out and made the same offer. He didn't tell what he's going to pay the others. He just said, come on out and work. And he did that several other times during the day. So at intervals during the day, he hired different workers. The first ones, he told what he's going to pay them, but he didn't tell the others what they'll be paid. As it turned out, when the day was over and it was time for them to come to the paymaster to get their wages for the day, the ones who'd worked the shortest time were the ones who were called in to be paid first, and then so forth, going back to those who spent the longest time. And when it turns out, those who'd worked only an hour, they got a denarius, which was a day's wage. So the guys who'd worked longer said, well, this guy's feeling generous. He'll probably give us more. But as it turned out, they all got a denarius, even the ones who worked all day. Now, so the guys who worked 1 hour and the ones who worked 3 hours or 6 hours got the same amount as the ones who worked all day long. And so the ones who worked all day long were complaining about that. They thought it wasn't very fair. And the owner, which represents God or Jesus, said in verse 13, friend, I'm doing you no wrong. Did not you agree with me for a denarius? And he said, take what is yours and go your way. I wish to give to this last man the same as to you. is it not lawful for me to do what I wish with my own things? Or is your eye evil, meaning are you greedy, because I'm good? And then Jesus said, so the last will be first and the first last. Now, this statement, the last should be first and the first last, is something Jesus says on a number of occasions. And when he does, he seems to be saying that those who would seemingly be expected to be first in privilege, usually meaning the Jews. Sometimes it could mean the rich, but more often than not, he's talking about the Jews because they had an advantage over the Gentiles and that God had revealed himself to them and given them their instructions about worshiping him and established their nation and so forth. And he'd done that for no other nation. So they were the ones who felt they were the ones worthy of privilege and expected privilege. And it turns out that they didn't get any more privilege than those who come in later, which would represent Gentiles in this case. So the idea here is that the Jews have in some respects suffered for God through centuries before any Gentiles came in. And at the end of the age, when the judgment comes, the Jews, that is the faithful ones, will perhaps be inclined to complain that they had to suffer the reproach of God much longer than any of these Gentiles who've come into the church, these latecomers, but that God's going to give the Gentiles and the Jews the same salvation. That is, he's not going to penalize the Gentiles because they weren't invited earlier. Now,
1: so it's salvation, it's not rewards. It's not.
0: Yes, okay, right, exactly. I mean, it's very clear.
1: It's entrance into the kingdom. Entrance into the kingdom, not the same rewards. Okay, all right.
0: Exactly. Yeah, Gentiles will be permitted into the kingdom on the same basis as the Jews. Now, this is not talking about rewards. When Jesus talks about rewards, usually the parables that he uses, and there were two of them, one in Matthew 25 and one in Luke 19. Luke 19 or 19, might be Luke 13. I think it's 19. I could be wrong. But there are two parables Jesus told about stewards. One was we call it the parable of the talents, mm-hmm. and one's called the parable of the pounds or the minas. And in both cases, he describes a man who gave his estate into the hands of stewards, servants, to invest it while he was away, and to make him a profit on it while he was away. And then when he came back, they got different rewards for how well they'd stewarded. It's a different concept, a different kind of parable. Now, this parable isn't the same as those. It doesn't cancel them out. Right. It's making a different point. It's simply saying that everybody is saved on the same basis, and it doesn't matter if you're part of the Jewish race, which has been, in some respects laboring for God for, hundreds of years more than the Gentiles have been. But God wants them all saved.
1: Okay. That's super. Yeah, that's great. You answered my question. That's I was wondering, okay, it can't be the same rewards. It's got to be like, what's he talking about there? The
0: right.
1: ones that were there a short time got the same wage as the ones who were there all day. But like you said, they agreed. Ones, okay, I go to Home Depot. Yeah, anybody want to work, I'll pay you $40 today. All right.
0: Right.
1: And then you agree. Okay, you go, you work all day, you get your $40. Hey, wow, okay, wait. He's paying those guys $40. They only work an hour, so maybe he'll. Okay. No, they agreed.
0: That's how it's described. Yep.
1: Okay. All right, thank you, sir. Right. Yeah, that was awesome. Okay. All right, thanks.
0: All right, God bless. Thanks for your call. Gary from Tampa, Florida is next. Welcome to the Narrow Path, Gary.
2: Hello.
0: Hi.
2: Yeah, can you hear me?
0: Yes, you're on the air. Please speak.
2: Hello. Okay, I had to be sure my Bluetooth was on.
0: Okay.
2: Yeah, I just had a question about something. I researched it for a few years about in the book of Acts 1:3, where it talks about Jesus actually spent more time, the 40 days, with his disciples, apostles. But it's not written in the Bible, so I researched it, and I found a book, which is from the Masophagadon, and it is called Christ After.
0: Your phone's cutting out.
2: I wonder if you've heard of it.
0: Your phone cut out. I didn't hear the title.
2: Okay. It's called The 40 Days, and the subtitle is Christ After the Resurrection. Those 40 days filled, supposedly they're filled in. I've read it quite a few times. Wow.
0: Okay, but
2: where
0: does
2: I can say.
0: Or where does this guy claim to get his information?
2: This originally come from Clement, was the writer of it, from what I understand now. Okay, from what I understand, Clement, which was like the fourth, I think like the fourth pope, and also was one of the disciples of Peter. So from Peter to Clement, and before 100 AD written, this is supposedly.
0: Well, there were two Clements. One was Clement of Rome, and he is no doubt the one that the Catholics claim was the second pope. There was Clement of Alexandria also, you know, like two centuries or three later. So I don't know which Clement.
2: So it would have been the first. Okay, the first, okay. Then, right. Okay.
0: Okay. So I don't understand what you're asking.
2: Well, because we don't have, from the book of Acts 1:3, when you read it, it says, and Jesus spent more time with his disciples, 40 days.
0: What do you mean, more than what?
2: Not just coming and...
0: More time
2: more
0: than
2: what? 40 days. He spent more than the original time, like when you read scriptures, which, of course, I believe all of what I read scripturally. But there was more to it than where he came back to his disciples, and he was gone pretty quickly after your resurrection. And then he came back.
0: Okay, hang on. I'm not following you. You're saying that when the book of Acts says that Jesus, after his resurrection, spent 40 days with his disciples, and then he ascended.
2: Yes.
0: You're saying he actually spent more than 40 days. And that information is coming from where? From a book you read?
2: Well, not more than 40 days. You're already answering more questions than more than I asked, and I'm glad we're talking.
0: Well, you said it was more than 40. You said it was more than 40 days. That's what you told me several times.
2: Well, I guess that Jesus was with the disciples for 3 days, and then a total of 40 days, including the entirety of the time he was back with them. Is that correct? After.
0: Well, I'm not. This is not mysterious stuff. It basically says that after his resurrection, he spent 40 days talking to them about the kingdom of God, and then he ascended. So. You're trying to make it longer, or you're trying to speculate about what went on?
2: What I'm trying to understand is, when we talk about the 40 days...
0: We don't.
2: Do you believe... Huh?
0: We don't have information about it. We don't... The Bible doesn't give us information.
2: I'm saying that I have the information that talks about what it discusses.
0: And where did you get the information? Not from the Bible, right?
2: Who can say that it wasn't put in the Bible? People may say it's not part of the original canon, what have you. But
0: well, I'm not sure where you're going with this. I'm going to have to move along. You're not making yourself clear. It's not in the Bible, okay? You have another book of some kind. You said it's based on Clement of Rome. Okay, I don't know if you're talking about Clement's actual writing or somebody else has written a book based on what Clement allegedly said. You're not making yourself clear, but I've got a lot of people waiting. And I've been trying to get from you a statement of what your question is, and I'm not hearing it. And then it seems like you're contradicting yourself, because several times you said it's more than 40 days. Then when I asked if that's what you're saying, you said no. So maybe you could, I'll tell you what, why don't you call back after you've written your question down? Just figure out what your question is, write it down, make sure that what you've written down actually is a summary of what you're asking. And call me back,
2: well,
0: and perhaps we can... What's that?
2: Yeah. I just want to ask just this one question. Because we can't account for the full 40 days, does that mean it's not written?
0: Well, I can account for it. It's accounted for right here in verse 3. It says that Jesus was with them for 40 days, talking to them the things of the kingdom of God. That gives account of it. Now, if you mean... Because we don't have detailed information about what was said and done each day of those 40 days. Yeah, we don't have that about the life of Jesus in general. The truth is, before Jesus died, he ministered for about 3.5 years. But we only have about 39 days of that 3.5 years recorded in the Gospels. In other words, the Gospels just kind of select from things that happened during that time. Altogether, like 39 days. Now, you could say, well, then the other days are not accounted for. Well, I guess maybe they're not accounted for in the sense you're talking about. I assume that the apostles had the good sense to include the things in their Gospels that they felt were the things that Jesus wanted them to pass along to their readers. If you think, well, they didn't make a very good choice in what they left out, so we'll go to find some other books to tell us, well, feel free to do that. I just don't know how you'd find any reason to believe the other books. I know who Matthew and Mark and Luke and John are. I also know who Clement of Rome was, but I don't know where this information has come from that you're alluding to. Anyway, if you want to, give us a more succinct question about this, feel free to write it down. Make sure you know what you're going to say, and then call me back. I'd love to hear it, but I don't like to wander around all over the place while I'm looking at a board of people all waiting to get on after you, and we don't have much time. I appreciate you joining us. I call back when you can maybe summarize that a little more. Ellen in California, welcome to The Narrow Path. Thanks for calling.
3: Yes, hi. Thank you for having me.
0: Mm-hmm.
3: I'll make this really as quick as possible here. I've had a revolving door struggle with gambling, stopping, returning, and then convincing myself that maybe gambling isn't the problem, as long as I can eventually learn to control it and do it responsibly. And that's the question I really want to put to rest biblically. Because even when I imagine myself gambling with complete control and my conscience still bothers me. And I look at other people across the table and I wonder whether they have a gambling problem also, if they need their money. So when I'm winning, I'm not really even enjoying the winning, but I want to learn how to control it because it's something I love to do. But I have been dubbed a gambling addict, and I've been in and out of recovery.
0: All right. Well, let me just address that. You've given me a lot of helpful information. One is that when you gamble, your conscience bothers you. In other words, you don't have any certainty that this is the right thing for you to be doing. And therefore, you don't enjoy it. That could be how the Holy Spirit is dealing with you. You've got a gambling addiction, you say. It's obviously a problem. And you're just wondering if you can beat the addiction and still do the gambling. Most people who are in bondage to a behavior, let's say it's, drinking, gambling, whatever, food, they're gluttonous or whatever. If they can't control it, they pretty much should, avoid anything, any situation where they might abuse it, especially if they have a track record of abusing it. An alcoholic, as they might describe themselves, someone who thinks they're addicted to alcohol, would be wise to not drink any alcohol at all. Now, I don't say Christians can't drink any. I'm not saying drinking alcohol itself is a sin, certainly not forbidden in Scripture. But if you can't control yourself, the Bible does say that's something you shouldn't do. Paul said in 1 Corinthians 6:12, all things are lawful to me, but not all things are helpful. All things are lawful for me, but I will not be brought under the power of any. So he's talking about eating meat sacrificed to idols. He's talking about that kind of thing. But he's saying it's not a sin to eat anything in particular. But if something is getting a grip on you, something's got a hold on you, you're in bondage to it. He says, I'm not going to do it. I'm not going to let myself be under bondage to it. Now, I would say this. The Bible does not forbid gambling. But I would say, as a person who understands Christianity, I mean, wanting to do everything for the glory of God and recognizing that God owns all that I have and that all my use of my resources should be seen as a stewardship of God's resources because they're not really mine. Whatever I have in terms of finances or resources, those are a gift from God, but they're not a straight-out gift. They're a trust. He's put them in our hands to manage for him and to advance his interests, which would be his kingdom. Now, I don't gamble. I never really wanted to. But, I mean, if someone wanted me to, I would say, well, aren't there better things that my money can be used for? for the kingdom of God. Now, I'm not real legalistic about this. I mean, I've never done this, but if someone wanted to play, you know, Monopoly, and, you know, whoever wins gets a dollar from the other person or something. I mean, I don't think people do that, but to play a game where you risk a dollar, I don't think that dollar is going to be used for very much else other than that. I don't think it's wrong to spend a little money on entertainment. And if gambling isn't costing much of anything, and you're not an addict, or you're not, you know, in bondage to it, then maybe it's not a bad stewardship. I just can always think of a lot better things to do with the money that God's entrusted to me than to give it to a casino or something like that. Now, of course, the gambler doesn't plan to give anything to the casino. The gambler hopes to go home with more money. That's the idea. But gaining money, the Bible actually lays out the way to gain money, and it's through labor. The Bible indicates that a person should labor for their food, and whoever doesn't work should not eat. And that wealth is a result of labor. That's the Bible says that many, many times throughout the Old Testament and the New. And so, you know, if I want to gain some money, I suppose the wisest thing would be to go to work. One thing, if I go to work for money, at least I won't lose my investment. I mean, I've got some time and energy, and I might lose that if somebody stiffs me. But generally speaking, if you're in a reliable employment situation, the work you put out predictably provides money, and you lose no money doing it. Whereas when you're gambling, you're taking the risk. You might lose the money, and unless you've got an awful lot of money to spare, you're not doing a very wise thing. Now, you say you enjoy gambling. Okay, well, I'm not saying that, again, gambling in itself is a sin if it's low-stakes stuff that isn't controlling to you. I always like what C.S. Lewis said because, frankly, I can relate with what he said. He said, gambling is one of the few vices I've never had the slightest temptation toward. He said, if someone wants to play bridge with me, I just say, how much do you want to win? Take it and go. You know, I'll pay you off not to have to do that. I have no interest in that. So I've never been tempted with that. I've been tempted with other things, and the things I'm tempted with, I try to avoid altogether. If I was tempted with gambling, I would try to avoid that too. There are other ways to enjoy oneself. I mean, frankly, there are people who'd say they enjoy themselves with pornography, but it's there's certainly better ways to enjoy oneself, and pornography becomes an addiction, and it's wrong in itself. So, you know, just because something is enjoyable doesn't mean that it's the best way to occupy our time. If one can gamble, you know, for a few bucks with their friends, and that's all they ever risk, well, I don't see any sin in that. But on the other hand, you've said you have a problem with it, and if you got a problem with it, I just would stay far away from it. There's certainly better ways to spend your money and your time, and there's better ways to steward God's money than to put it at risk, you know, in a game. That's my thoughts on this, sister. You don't have to go with what I say, but those certainly be the way I would look at the situation.
3: Well, that really, thank you. That gives me some biblical principles to base this on, because it's that gambling mind versus the wise mind. And even if I could gamble responsible and control it, I wanted to know how to determine biblically whether gambling is something that God is asking me personally to leave behind altogether. And well, I believe you just summed it up for me.
0: Yeah. I think you could say, what is the best use the money God has put in my hands can be put to in order to promote his kingdom? Because when he comes back, he's going to ask me what I did with his money, because it's all his. And, you know, obviously, to say, well, I gambled most of it away, or a lot of it away, is going to be part of the answer you'd rather avoid giving, I think. Anyway, I appreciate your call, and God bless you. I hope many people who are listening will be praying for you to be successful and victorious in this matter. God bless you. All right. Well, I'm not going to take a call right now because we're up against a hard break, and we've got quite a few callers waiting. You're listening to The Narrow Path. My name is Steve Gregg. If you've never heard the program before, we've been on every weekday, pretty much, for going on 30 years now. Been on for a long time. Not on all of our stations. We've added some stations in just the past few months, so we might be new in your area. If you're unfamiliar with the show, we do this every day. It's live. 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

0: 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My name is Steve Gregg, and we're live for another half hour taking your calls. Our lines are full, so I won't give out the number at this point. And so we'll go directly to the callers. And let's see, the longest there is going to be Richard from Moreno Valley, California. Hi, Richard. Welcome. Richard, are you there?
1: Yes, I am.
0: Go ahead, please.
1: Great. Okay. I'm glad I got a hold of you today. I had a question on my heart that's been here for a while, and I can get to ask it anytime I want to call. I'll be speaking something up. But this, you would know where it's at, and I read it before. A woman tells Jesus, blessed is the mother who gave you birth.
0: Mm-hmm.
1: And he replies,
0: more blessed is he that hears the word of God and does it.
1: Yes. So it's taking whatever he said, the blessed is the mother, meaning Mary, and what the question is about Mary and how do Catholics get past that one when he's saying, no, don't go that way. Blessed is the person who believes in what I say and not going through that way. I want to say I'll take the answer off the air, but one thing I wanted to just mention, I have my nephews. I'm living in Moreno Valley, and I have nephews up in Santa Cruz, and they went to see you last year. You were at Paso Tiempo in Santa Cruz.
0: Yes, I was.
1: And yes, sir. And they were blown away. They're like, we've been to churches and we've been to this and that, and we haven't heard the message spoken to us as the way this gentleman put it towards us. But one of my nieces that went there, anyway, she's been diagnosed with stage 2 cancer. And I just want to mention to all the listeners that they would pray for her in Santa Cruz. Her name is Beatrice, and her husband is my nephew, Christopher. If they pray for her, just so that everything goes well with
0: her. All right.
1: They caught it early enough. But back to the original question, how do Catholics get past that one?
0: All right.
1: Thank you, sir.
0: Well, I hope many of our listeners will be praying for Beatrice. Now, the scripture you're referring to is in Luke 11, verse 27 and 28. It says, and it happened as he spoke these things, that a certain woman from the crowd raised her voice and said to him, blessed is the womb that bore you and the breasts which nursed you. Okay, so she's saying, blessed is your mother. Like, you know, right. what a lucky woman to have such a great son, she's saying. So blessed is your mother, the womb that bore you.

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1: The Bible says the eyes of the Lord run to and fro throughout the whole earth to show himself strong on behalf of those who love and trust him. If you love and trust the Lord, he's going to show himself strong on your behalf today.
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2: You know, his relatives came because they thought he was kind of going off the rails. So they thought he was beside himself. And so they came to basically do an intervention. And when the people told Jesus, your mother and your brothers are here, he said, who are my mother and who are my brothers? He said, behold, my mother and my brothers, he said, sweeping his arm toward the crowd. He said, whoever does the will of my Father in heaven is my mother and my brothers. Now, what's interesting there, he may have been implying that his actual mother and brothers were not doing the will of the Father at that moment. They were, I mean, not like they were in rebellion against God or they were bad or whatever. They just weren't sensing what God's will was and they weren't on God's mission. But, you know, so, and here too, you know, blessed is your mother. Well, more blessed are those who hear the word of God and do it. Now, it may be that Mary was, you know, at home in Nazareth, and she wasn't following him around. She wasn't hearing him do it, hearing him preach the whole time. Some of the time she apparently was, and sometimes not. But the point is that whether he's saying that Mary was deficient in these areas at these particular moments or not, he's making it very clear that she doesn't deserve any particular honor. What's that echo for? Yeah, so she doesn't deserve any particular honor more than anyone else who's an obedient child of God. So what do the Catholics say? I've actually brought that up both with Tim Staples, the Catholic apologist I debated, and also later with Jimmy Akin, another Catholic
3: apologist. What did they say?
2: Well, I don't think they said anything very memorable or very valid. I can't remember their exact words. Except that they just said, well, you know, she's not the only one who's blessed. You know, others are blessed too. Well, that's not the way Jesus said it, you know. But anyway, of course, it's very important to them in the Hail Mary and so forth to say that she's blessed above all women, and because she was blessed above all women with the blessing of having the Messiah as a child. But they make it sound like she's forever more blessed than all women, as if, you know, having a baby marks you for the rest of your life.
3: They don't even go, they don't even go to him to pray. They go to her to pray.
2: Some of them do. You're right. So anyway, I don't think they have a good answer. I've asked them. I've heard their answer. Their answer was not memorable. If they'd give me a really good answer, I would definitely remember it because I wouldn't want to. I like to know what the answers are that people give so I don't ask the question again, you know, get the same answer. Anyway, no, I don't remember them saying anything very to the point. It seems to me like they just said, well, you know, he's just saying that in addition to her, others are blessed too. Well, that's not exactly what he said.
3: Because I have asked Catholic friends, and they hear what I say, and they don't have an answer for it, and they get really disturbed by it, and they don't want to continue the conversation. I'm like, okay, have to continue the conversation.
2: Right.
3: But just that they got caught and had to hold their tongue.
2: There's going to be probably two kinds of people in the Catholic faith that you'll talk to and bring those kind of points up. One will be those who really, they honor the Bible, and they recognize what you're saying is a true challenge. And it's going to shake up their confidence in some of the teachings of the Catholic Church on this matter. But probably more than that, you're going to find Catholics who, they just say, well, I don't understand it, but the Pope and the bishops, they understand this stuff, you know. It's the whole idea of the Catholic Church is you can't really trust your own lying eyes when you read the Bible. You have to believe what the bishops and the popes, they're trained. They're trained to understand this stuff. You're not. And so, you know, many of them will probably just look at you as if, like, well, who are you to question the traditions of the fathers and the popes and the bishops? And in their mind, there's no good answer. You're nobody. But, you know, there are those who believe that Jesus is somebody, and what he has to say about this, they may take seriously if they're not too cultically loyal.

0: to, you know, the papacy and all that. Thanks for your call. Let's talk to Nathan in Coeur d'Alene, Idaho next. Nathan, welcome.
1: Hi, Greg.
0: Hello.
1: I have a question. Hi, can you hear me?
0: There's a lot of noise on your line, but probably better if you're not on speakerphone.
1: Is this better right here?
0: That is much better. Go ahead, please.
1: Okay. My daughter texted me. She said, we should ask Steve Gregg how Paul was born a citizen of Rome, but was also a Jew. And so that would be my first question.
0: Okay.
1: I would like to follow up with an unrelated question that is a little tied to the last question that was asked by the previous caller.
0: Okay, let's take this one first, and then we'll come back to the other question.
1: Okay.
0: The Romans granted citizenship to various people in their empire for special favors or payments that were made. A very wealthy person, Jewish or otherwise, could make a payment to Rome and receive the status of citizenship. Or it was sometimes awarded on the basis of heroic deeds done in battle on behalf of Rome and things like that. And it was like a special privilege. You buy it for your family if you buy it. It's not likely, since Paul's father was a Pharisee, and he tells us that in Scripture, that he's the son of a Pharisee, it's not likely that his father had done any great battles, exploits in battles in the Roman army. Very unlikely that he'd be in the Roman army, but he might be rich, and he may well have purchased citizenship for all those in his family, so that, and this even before Paul was born, perhaps, because he said he was born a citizen. Of course, that comes out in that conversation between him and a Roman soldier who's about to beat him, and Paul says, is it lawful for you to beat and bind a Roman citizen who's not been tried and uncondemned? And the man said, you're a Roman citizen? And the Roman said, I paid a great amount of money for my citizenship. And Paul said, well, I was born with it, you know, and so they didn't beat him. Because citizenship conferred special privileges. The average, Joe Blow, in the Roman Empire wasn't a citizen. But those who were had privileges others didn't. For example, a Roman citizen could not be crucified. Now, crucifixion was the main form of capital punishment in the Roman Empire for people who didn't have the privilege and exemption of citizenship. Now, a citizen could still be put to death, but he wouldn't be subjected to the tortures. Crucifixion, they'd be beheaded. And so Paul eventually was beheaded. Jesus, on the other hand, was crucified, and so was Peter, because they didn't have Roman citizenship. And some of the other apostles were crucified too. But that's one thing a Roman citizen had was exemption from crucifixion. Another was that they could not be bound or beaten without first being condemned in court. So they had to have due process. They couldn't, for example, be interrogated in view of a coming up trial to get confessions out of them by flogging or something like that. Jesus was interrogated that way. He was not a Roman citizen, and the 39 lashes they got was part of the interrogation to get him to confess stuff, which he didn't. And so, you know, a Roman, if he had not been condemned in court, could not be bound. He could not be beaten, and that was the issue that came up on the occasion when Paul and that guard were talking about it. And then, of course, the other thing is that a Roman citizen uniquely could appeal his case to Caesar if he was on trial. He could go to the highest court. It's like going to the Supreme Court. Not everybody gets their case to the Supreme Court, although our Constitution suggests they should be able to, but not all do. But a Roman citizen was guaranteed, if he called for it, a trial before Caesar himself. And of course, we do find in the 25th chapter, I think it is, of Acts, that Paul appealed to Caesar his case, and so he was sent to Caesar. So he had citizenship rights, and he was born with them, which must mean that his family had gotten them earlier, probably through a payment. So that's we don't know the details of that. Now, you had another question.
1: I do, yeah. Another person that is very dear to me, She says discerning Catholicism. I don't really know what that means, but I have an idea. But she has said that I am arrogant because I don't trust the church, the Catholic Church.
0: Yeah.
1: That I know more than they do. I pointed out a few things just in Scripture that I guess some of the things that Catholics believe that I don't really find.
0: Okay, I hear
1: in
0: you.
1: Either the Old or the New Testament, and okay, and she'll okay. say.
0: What was she saying?
1: About it's Peter when he says, "Stand firm and hold to the traditions." And so, you know, from there, it's kind of like anything the church has come up with between 300 and now yeah. is a tradition, and we can't really question it. We have to just hold back to them.
0: I hear. Well, Peter didn't say that about traditions. Paul did. And Paul said that, you know, hold fast to the traditions that you received from us, either by word or by letter. In other words, the apostolic teachings were the traditions. That is to say, some things were passed down from Paul, which are apostolic, just like the scriptures he wrote are apostolic. You know, the things Paul said in person to people had the same apostolic authority as the things he wrote to them when he was away from them. It was his authority as an apostle that made them binding. Now, the Catholic Church claims that there's a whole bunch of apostolic teachings that were, you know, preserved by word of mouth through the ages in the church, although the Bible does not tell us of any such. Paul does tell Timothy in 2 Timothy 2, the things you've heard from me in the presence of many witnesses, the same commit those to faithful men who will in turn teach others. So, you know, Paul did teach Timothy certain things, and he told Timothy to communicate those things with other men who are faithful enough to keep them taught. So they're obviously, insofar as these men remained faithful and did pass them down, we can hope that some of these spoken things that Paul and maybe the other apostles said were preserved. We just don't know who preserved them, because the Eastern Church and the Western Church and the African Church and the Syrian Church and so forth, they don't all have all the same customs, and yet they would presumably all suggest that these came down from what the apostles' traditions were. You know, we can't just assume that the Catholic Church has the right traditions when other churches that are as ancient as they are have different traditions. How do we know the Catholic Church has the right ones? We can test them by Scripture. One thing I can be sure of is that if Paul taught things that were passed along, they wouldn't contradict the things that he actually wrote down, which have also been passed along in writing. So, you know, there might be some question about some spoken traditions Paul or Peter gave, which some church may claim that they have preserved, but there's no question about the things they wrote. And so, to my mind, if it's in their writings, I know it's trustworthy. If it's not in their writings, who knows what they might have said. Now, if your friend says you're arrogant because you choose to believe the Bible instead of believing the popes, well, she's made a choice too. She's chosen to believe the popes. Is she arrogant because she makes a choice? Everyone has to make a choice. Everyone's got to decide who's credible. Everybody has got to decide who's got authority they're going to follow. And, you know, the Protestant says, I'm going to follow, how about the Bible? I'll follow the Bible. The Catholics say, well, I'll follow the Bible and the traditions of the church. But where there's a difference between the traditions of the church and the Bible, I'll go with the traditions of the church anyway. And that's many times the case. The idea of the perpetual virginity of Mary, the sinlessness of Mary, you know, the exalted position of Mary as a intercessor for us. These things seem to go against what the New Testament writers believed. The whole imposition of images in the church certainly goes against written scripture. There's just no the idea that priests have to be celibate, unmarried men. No, in the Bible, a bishop has to be married, a husband of one wife with children. I mean, in other words, the traditions of the Catholic Church go right against what the Bible says on a number of things. So, you know, I've got to decide, am I going to believe what God said, which is kind of plain in black and white? It's not as if I have to have some mysterious revelation to understand what it's talking about. Paul wasn't writing to people who were super scholars or had mystical, perception. He was writing to ordinary people. And I'm an ordinary person, so I can understand what he said, at least most of it. And the parts I can understand tell me that some of the things the Catholic Church teaches aren't agreeable with what the apostles taught. So, I mean, I don't think it's arrogant to say, I'll submit to what the Word of God says. In fact, that's kind of the humble thing people are supposed to do. What the Word of God says, I'll do it. Your friend is doing the same thing, only toward a different authority than the Word of God. She's doing it toward a bunch of people. A bunch of people, by the way, who throughout history have shown themselves to be capable of being extremely corrupt. Because the Catholic Church has had centuries of corrupt popes. We know there's corrupt priests. And I'm not blaming them for being worse than other churches. Protestant churches have corrupt ministers too. But that's why we don't trust in man. Because men are corruptible. We trust in the Word of God, which is incorruptible, the Bible says. So I don't think it's arrogant to say, how about if I just believe what God said? We'll go with that. And you say, no, we're going to believe what these guys say. These guys who have given no evidence of being infallible. They've given no evidence of being uncorruptible. They've not even given any evidence that we can be sure they're even honest. And we have no evidence that the traditions they have were ever passed down verbally by the apostles. So, I mean, let's just, I'm not being arrogant. I'm just saying, let's be sensible. Let's say, if I have to follow Christ and my following of Christ is going to determine my salvation, how about if I go with what Jesus said? Jesus said that. Jesus said that in John 12. I think it's verse 48, maybe. I may have the wrong verse, but I think it's 48. He said, you know, he that has my words and does not do them has one that judges him. The words that I've spoken to you will judge him in the last day. So I'm told that by Jesus himself that the words he spoke are the words that are to be brought up to judge me on the last day. So not the words of a pope, not the words of a bishop, not the words of grandma or grandpa or the Sunday school teacher or the pastor, the words of Jesus. So since Jesus himself said that's what I'm going to be judged by, I wouldn't call me arrogant if I say I'd just as soon follow the words that the Bible says I'm going to be judged by. It seems like just kind of common sense to me. Anyway, I appreciate your call, brother. Thanks for joining us. All right, let's talk to Stephen in San Diego, California. Been waiting a long time. Hi, Stephen. Welcome.
2: Yes, hello.
0: Hi.
2: If Satan's main objective was to keep Jesus from going to the cross, then why did he get in Judas and influence them to turn him in?
0: Yeah, I don't know that Satan's main objective was to keep Jesus from going to the cross. I know some pastors say that, because we know that at the cross, Jesus actually defeated Satan. But the Bible also says in 1 Corinthians 2 that the rulers of this world didn't understand that that would be the case, that through the cross, the devil would be defeated. The devil didn't know that was going to happen. It seems to me that the devil had a very strong interest in Jesus dying. He put it in Judas's heart to betray him. He certainly was in charge of the people who, lied about him and condemned him and so forth. He's the father of lies. So I have to think the devil did want Jesus crucified. What I believe, though, is that Satan didn't know that this would be his own doom. I believe this is a rather secret strategy Christ had to defeat Satan on his own terms. He who had the power of death, to defeat him by dying and then rising again and defeating death. But, even Christians who believe this sometimes have different ways of explaining it, because it's not the easiest thing to understand exactly how it worked. And the devil didn't know, apparently. So I don't think it was the devil's primary objective to prevent Jesus from going to the cross. I think he was quite willing to have Jesus go there. I appreciate your call. Let's talk to David in Atlanta, Georgia. Welcome to The Narrow Path. Thanks for calling.
3: Hey, Steve. Thanks. So when I previously asked a question about whether the crucifixion could be the abomination, you mentioned Luke 21:20 and Luke identifying the surrounding armies as the abomination. Mm-hmm. So I have a follow-up question. Luke doesn't say that specifically. He says, when you see Jerusalem being surrounded by armies, you will know that its desolation is near. And so in Matthew and Mark, that phrase can grammatically be read roughly as the abomination, comma, namely its desolation. So my question is, why should we understand Luke as identifying the armies as the abomination rather than saying that the armies signaled the approaching desolation resulting from a previous earlier abomination?
0: Okay, good question. Well, the reason I accept Luke's position is because I accept him as a writer of Scripture, and I accept everything the Scripture says. What we see is that Matthew 24, Mark 13, and Luke 21 all give the same discourse of Jesus. We also know that Luke, and even Mark, on occasion, will paraphrase things Jesus said. Jesus often used Hebraic expressions, and Matthew retains them because he wrote to Hebrews. That he wrote to Jews who knew these expressions. Mark was writing to people probably in Rome who were probably not Jews. We know Luke was writing to a Greek man named Theophilus. And these Gentiles who were less familiar with the Hebrew expressions, we can see with our own eyes that Mark and Luke both sometimes will paraphrase a Hebraism to make it easier. So that when Jesus said kingdom of heaven, which the Jews would understand to mean kingdom of God, Mark and Luke simply change it to kingdom of God. And they change it from kingdom of heaven to kingdom of God because that's what their readers would understand better. Matthew and Mark both use the expression abomination of desolation. Luke doesn't. He substitutes something for it. If you just go through all three versions of the same discourse, you can see that at the very point where Matthew and Mark say, when you see the abomination of desolation, then flee, you and Judea flee to the mountains. Luke, at verse 20, says in Luke 21:20, when you see Jerusalem surrounded by armies, know that its desolation is near. Then you who are in Judea flee to the mountains. In other words, he simply has substituted the expression the abomination of desolation. He's paraphrased it to let his reader know that that rather obscure Hebraism means the destruction of Jerusalem by the Romans. And, you can, I guess, try to explain the difference in Luke some other way. But I don't believe that Luke is talking about a different discourse. I think that you can see by going verse by verse through all three versions of it that at the point where Luke says this, it's the very point where in Matthew and Mark, Jesus is saying, when you see the abomination of desolation, Luke just substitutes that phrase for Jerusalem surrounded by armies. I also mentioned, because you asked, I don't think the cross was the abomination of desolation for the simple reason that Jesus said, when you see this, flee from Jerusalem. And they didn't. When Jesus crucified, they didn't flee from Jerusalem. They stayed in Jerusalem. They fled from Jerusalem later when the Romans were coming, but they stayed in Jerusalem basically for 40 years after Jesus was crucified. So they apparently didn't understand his death to be the abomination of desolation because that would have signaled their command to flee the country. Anyway, I appreciate your call. We're out of time. 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
9: When George Washington accepted command of the Continental Army, Americans were fighting a king and determined not to replace one form of unchecked power with another. Washington understood the difference between authority and ownership. In 1775, he declared, "When we assume the soldier, we did not lay aside the citizen." 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It gave America a standard for leadership. Those who hold power must remain accountable to the people they serve, because in a free nation, leadership is not ownership. It is a duty and a trust.
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13: 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Now, Peter was, of course, a disciple of Jesus Christ who later on became the leader of the first church.
17: And throughout his ministry, Peter lovingly cared for others and faithfully pursued his passion to spread the gospel to everyone around him. Now, Peter understood the power of God's love, and he set an example for all true believers to live by. Now, in these final verses from chapter 5, Peter says farewell in a way that only he can, by lovingly directing us back to Jesus. With peace, hope, and confidence, he reminds us about heaven, where Jesus is preparing a place for us. So today, on day 3 of this message, Pastor Jack goes on to say that until we meet again in heaven, God will be providing for our lives, providing faithful people, providing unwavering confidence, lasting endurance, and eternal relationships. Our very soul and spirit is anchored in the existence of God Himself. And now from his message called Until We Meet Again, here's pastor and Bible teacher Jack Hibbs.
14: Philippians 1:6 says, being confident of this very thing, that he who has begun a good work in you will complete it until the day of Jesus Christ. Someone say amen, please. That's awesome. When will this be over? When will it be over? The day that you're perfected. What day is that? The day that God finishes his work. What day is that? The day that he's complete. What day is that? The day that you start breathing in this world. Remember when I said, see ya. I'm saying goodbye to you. And in that instant, I'm arriving into the eternal kingdom of our great God and Savior, Jesus Christ. Everything's complete at that point. My sin nature's gone. I've been perfected in Christ at the moment of death. I'm completely set free. And I reflect him because of the work of the Holy Spirit. Theologically, God the Father has presented all this to us. God the Son came and died on the cross for your sins and mine, and rose again from the dead to sanctify you and I, to get us into heaven. The Holy Spirit's job, God the Holy Spirit, is to exalt God the Son in your life. That's what the Holy Spirit's for. To exalt the Son of God in your life. And part of that is for him to grow you up along the way until God is done perfecting you. And in that last moment, the Spirit of God is done, and the Father calls you home. God the Father, God the Son, God the Holy Spirit, God at work in you, both to will and to do of his good pleasure, says the Bible. He'll never stop working in your life. He's committed. He won't stop. Real quick, one of the greatest pictures in the New Testament of this is so beautiful. It's John chapter 20. Jesus is now resurrected from the dead. And all of the confusion, all of the Sunday morning stuff's going on. And it's very cute. Look at John chapter 20. We'll read it together. John 20 verse 3. It says, Peter, now John, this is John's gospel. John wrote this. He's going to talk about himself. John always talks about himself as the disciple whom Jesus loved. Isn't that great? You should talk the same way, by the way. I'm Jack, the disciple whom Jesus loved. Well, what makes you so confident? Oh, nothing about me, I'll tell you that. Just like I gave him that water, God gave me grace. God reached out and touched my life. It's God who gave me the gospel. God told me about his son, Jesus. Okay, God saved me. God died on the cross for me. God rose again from the dead for me. God did it all. Okay, so in his work, I'm confident. And he loves. It's his nature. So he loves me. Just let that settle in upon you for a moment, that how God loves you. I said, man, pastor, so many people hate me at my company. They hate me in the park. That team can't stand me. I don't even know why I'm on the team. They hate me. Hey, listen, if everybody hates you, it might be true. Maybe everybody hates you. It might be true. God loves you. Okay? Peter therefore went out, and the other disciple, that's John, and were going to the tomb. So they both ran together, and the other disciple, that's John, outran Peter, so now he's bragging, and came to the tomb first. And he, that's John, stooping down and looking in, saw the linen cloths lying there, yet he, John, did not go in. So John's, if you've been to Jerusalem and that the tomb that's in the garden, it's big. And the stone that was rolled from that door is huge. The track for the stone's massive. The height of the stone. The doorways. Anyway, he's looking in. This is John. Watch what Peter does. Then Simon Peter. Remember, according to church history, Peter's a very big individual. A very big Jew. Like Tevye and Fiddler on the Roof big, right? Big Jew. Fisherman. Burly. Running. He's running. And he's got leather sandals on. Then Simon Peter came following him and went into the tomb. Seems as though he didn't seem to stop at all. And he saw the linen cloths lying there. Look at this. And the handkerchief. John never saw that part. Thank God Peter went all the way in. Because Peter sees the handkerchief that had been around his head, not lined with the linen cloths, but folded together in a place by itself. So listen, when they went to put Jesus in the tomb, they wrapped his body in linen from his toes to his neck. They wrapped him. Okay? And then they took a separate wrapping and wrapped his head. It's the normal custom. John's looking, doesn't see everything. Peter falls in there, looks around, and there's a treasure. There is a neatly folded headcloth. That headcloth is about this big, people. So about 2 feet wide and about 18 inches wide. Why does the Holy Spirit, the author of the Bible, point this out? Because when a Jewish carpenter was working on a project, every day that he was working on the project, when it was time to go home, he would take his head wrapping, which was his sweat cloth, his sweat rag, and he would put it on top of the project. He'd go home. It meant, keep your hands off my project. I'm working on it. It's not done yet. It's covered up. He'd come back the next morning, take it off, either put that thing around his waist or put it through a loop on his hip, and he'd go to work. End of day, guess what happens? He puts the thing back on the project. When the carpenter was satisfied with the project and when the project was all done to the satisfaction of that carpenter, he took the cloth, wiped his brow all off, and took it and folded it neatly and took it away from the project and set it down so that if anybody came in to see what's available at the shop or at the store or whatever's going on, it was announced, oh, wow, look, he must have just finished this. It's all done. How do you know? Because his handkerchief's now folded over here. He's done. It's all done. Listen, two things. When Jesus died on the cross, he said, it's finished. Remember, paying the debt of your sin, paying the invoice. Satan had an invoice, so to speak, against you. You owed the universe in sin debt. Jesus pays that with his blood and says, it's finished. But there's one more finishing. In John chapter 20, when that cloth was pulled off to the side, listen, this is the kind of finish that gets us started. Everything's been prepared. Now, let's go. Let's do this. The finished cloth signifies this. All that is needed for man to be saved is completed. So go tell the world. So let's get going. And that's what Peter's communicating to his precious flock. This will be the second and final consideration, verses 12 to 14. God will provide for you, my friend. He'll not only finish what he started, he'll provide for you. And this is how he does it. In verse 12, we learn that he provides for you and I, faithful brethren, faithful brothers and sisters in Jesus. Verse 12 says, by Salvanus. This is a wonderful man of God, a servant of God. He had worked with Paul the Apostle. He worked with Barnabas. He worked with John. He worked with Mark. And he's here working with Peter. A very faithful man. A man that a church can't function without. Men and women just like this. God will be faithful to bring you, not many, you don't need many. God will bring you faithful brothers and sisters in Christ in your walk, in your experience with God. Sometimes to encourage you, sometimes to rebuke you, sometimes to hold your hand, sometimes to renew you. But they're faithful. And beautifully, Peter calls him a brother as he considers him. We also learn this, that in verse 12, that God will provide for you unwavering confidence. He says they're exhorting and testifying that this is the true grace of God. What is Peter saying? In summation, he's saying this: everything I have said to you, every testimony, every argument I've given to you, it's for this reason. This is the true grace of God. The true grace of God is a reference that it is the grace that will begin you in your life all the way through to the end. Grace in the beginning, grace at the ending, grace of God all the way through. And all of my cult friends laugh at how dependent you and I are upon God's grace. Oh, you gracers. That's what they nickname us. You know that. Gracers. Oh, you gracers. You can't do anything without the grace of God. That's right. That's right. You should pay close attention to that, friend, because that's how you get to heaven. By the grace of God. Not by your works. What a tremendous strength. The true grace of God. It's going to get you all the way through. And then finally, we look at this, and it's the providing a lasting endurance. Providing a lasting endurance. He says it's this grace in which you stand, the grace in which you stand. All the way through. So what does this mean? It means that God's grace has got you tied to this pillar, which is the gospel of God. And it's God's grace that's going to keep you there until the hour comes. You need to know that. Right now, because you're healthy or you're okay and you're not nearing the hour, you're not worried about it. There are a lot of people that get all anxious because their death is coming. They're freaking out and panicking. And then there's the Christian, or maybe that's even the Christian, and he's still panicking about it. And then you come and you give them the word of God, and then you see them from the inside out calm down. You see them be reminded of God's grace, and it's yes, yes, Lord, yes. I got to hold a young man in this church for, I don't know, a little over an hour. It was too painful for him to lay down, so I just held him in City of Hope. Just got a chair opposite him, and he had his head up here, and I was just holding him up because it was in less pain holding him, and we just hold him then, and I'm talking scripture into his ear, and praying with him, and just talking, and then you just that. There's just that last moment, and it's the stillness, great stillness, and you sense the curtain open, as it were, of eternity. And that young man goes home to Jesus. We're stuck with the body. And he's gone from it. That hour approaches in your life. God will be there. Christian, I promise you, God will be there. And people will think something's wrong with you. They're all freaking out, but they're not the ones dying. You're the one dying, and you're the one that's got peace. Only God can do that. The God of the Bible. The God of Abraham, Isaac, and Jacob. That's what he does.
16: 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And now, let's get back to today's message. 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
14: She who is in Babylon, elect together with you, greets you, and so does Mark, my son. She, the word she here, is church. It's the church. Babylon is Rome. You probably read other stories about it. Go ahead. It's Peter's writing from Rome. Peter's going to die in Rome. And the first century church, they referred to Babylon or Rome as being Babylon. She's the church who is in Rome, elect together with you. Listen, elect together, elect. Did you know, listen, God, did you know this? Based upon the doctrine of election, God does this. Based on predestination, okay, watch this. God's foreknowledge, in his foreknowledge, God has predestination, and based on that is the doctrine of election. They all dovetail together. So what does that mean? What does that mean? Here's what it means. That God knows those who are going to heaven and those that are going to hell. He knows who they are. Did you hear? I'm saying this carefully. He knows who they are. God does not live in a time zone. He's eternal. So let me ask you this. When did you, according to God, when did you say yes to Jesus Christ, according to God? The answer is in eternity. If you looked at God's watch today, his watch says eternity on it. Are you with me? He doesn't live in this time zone. So if God knows all things and he knows the future before it ever happens, he knows that when the gospel goes out, before the universe was ever created, before Genesis 1:1 ever happened, he knew that when the gospel would go out, that there would be people who would say yes to it and those who would say no to it. Those who would say yes to the gospel, that God in his foreknowledge has predestined those who believe. He doesn't make them believe. He doesn't bend your arm into heaven. He knows in advance. So when the gospel is preached in a crowd like this, there are some people who say, I don't need that. The reason why you think you don't need it is because you're not chosen by God. Well, what if I want to be? If you want to be, then God knew in eternity that you'll change your mind and say yes to him. So did God know I changed my mind in eternity? Yes. So what am I going to do next? I don't know. Ha! I don't need to know. God knows. Say, well, I don't want anything to do with heaven. Don't worry about it. You'll have nothing to do with heaven. I don't want to be with these people. You're not going to be. Do you understand? He doesn't force anybody. But his foreknowledge, every time you read about predestination in the Bible, there's something that precedes predestination, and it's the word foreknowledge. 1 Peter 1, verse 2. 1 Peter 1, verse 2 says, elect according to the foreknowledge of God. Boom, right there. Romans 8, 28. And we know that all things work together for good to those who love God, to those who are called according to his purposes. For whom he foreknew, he also predestined to be conformed to the image of his son. Do you see that? So that's the big question today. God, we'll see to it. My dear friend, Christian, today, God is bound by his word to finish his work in your life. And he's going to do it. So just cooperate with him. It works better for you. If today, maybe today you're saying, I need to make this decision. Then do it. No more dilly-dallying around. No more playing games. Okay? Let's just pray right now. Nobody, don't bump anybody. Don't interrupt anyone. This is a serious, serious moment. Maybe someone's going to say yes to Jesus today. We don't want to interrupt that. Heavenly Father, we come and Lord, we ask that, Lord, I confess, Father, I can only know these people to a degree. You know them inside and out. And you've not only known them inside and out, you know what they're going to eat for lunch next Tuesday. You knew the color of their hair before their parents were even born. You know them. And so, Lord, I pray that you'd move here this morning. While heads are bowed and eyes are closed, I'm going to ask you today, if God has been pricking your heart, you feel like there's a spotlight on you, you feel like there's a big finger pointing you out in the sanctuary, you feel in a room very big, you feel very, very somehow private and personally being dealt with, that ain't me. That's nobody around you. That's the Holy Spirit. If you were to die today, do you have the absolute confidence that you would enter into the paradise, heaven of God himself? Do you know why Jesus died on the cross and what that achieved? Do you know why he had to be resurrected from the dead for you to make it to heaven? Will you pass the test of knowing him? Today, maybe today, you're saying, I want Jesus Christ to take control of my life. I want my sins forgiven. I want to start over. I want to give my life to him. Can you put your hand up as I look? Others, please be praying. If God is speaking to your heart, obey him. Put your hand high if that's you today. God bless you. Anyone else? You can put your hand down. Anyone else? God bless you. Those of you who raised your hands, can you, in your own words to him right now, he's listening, you just tell him, Lord, I'm coming to you right now, and I'm asking you to forgive me, and I'm asking you to wash me afresh. Jesus, your Bible says you died on the cross for my sins. I heard that today, and that you rose again from the dead. The resurrection of Jesus Christ, an epic historical fact that's no longer a legend for me today. I'm receiving that truth for my own life. And I'm asking you, God, to change me from the inside out and to give me a brand new life, please. I am tired and I'm convicted. I've sinned and I need you. In Jesus' name, you can put your hands down. Everyone, this is just going to be, this is going to be 1 second longer. Heads down. Christians, be praying. If you know, as the Bible says, these things have been written that you might know you have eternal life. If you're a born-again Christian, leaning solely upon the blood of Christ and the grace of God today, will you raise your hand? You can put your hands down. As we end this book today, if that separation concerns you, we had some people in here today raise their hand to accept Christ. We had a lot of people in here today raise their hands because they have already accepted Christ. Maybe you're here today and you couldn't do both. I just want you to know that there'll be a day when God will do that. I'm a mere worthless little man. He is the great shepherd of the sheep. And there'll be a day coming when he separates the sheep from the goats. And I pray for you that you would have a changed heart and mind and come to the grace of Almighty God through our Lord and Savior Jesus Christ. And all God's people said, Amen.
17: 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We're glad you took the time to be with us today. And the great mystery? Well, that's the love of Jesus Christ. It passes all human comprehension. And to love Jesus is absolute heaven on earth. Until We Meet Again is part of Pastor Jack's series called Anchored, a study in 1 Peter. It's a series that takes us through the life and times of the Apostle Peter, whose love for Jesus Christ carried him through some great persecution, and whose compassion for others still inspires us today. 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
29: John's very helpful to point out number two to us, because John's saying, I saw Jesus with my own eyes. I didn't just read about him. How did Jesus deal with the people? How did he deal with people that he should dislike? Because he had a lot of reason to. And yet he showed tender mercy to them and tender compassion to them. And the Lord did not allow his preferences on a human level to drive him.
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29: To obey Him is going to cost me something from a family member or a friend, or I'm going to lose something. Yes, we're supposed to be obedient anyway, and the light will push in the darkness, and it may cause a pushback, but you know what? He loved us, so we should love Him. Don't be fooled. Don't be ignorant to this. You need to live it out. Remember how you live. Remember to obey His commands. Remember to know that you know Him because you love Him and obey His commands. That's a life pattern that you're seeking to follow in Him. So this says how we live matters, and it says if you have light in you, it reflects out into the darkness, and we need to wake up if we're not doing this. We need a true light bulb moment, maybe. If Christ is a light and you're a child of the light, then the light needs to show to somebody else. It is pretty simple math. But as I've said before, if your workmates don't know you're a believer and people, your neighbors don't know you're a believer or people in your family don't know you're a believer, no one online knows you're a believer,

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1: The Bible says that when Jesus came to his own received him not. But as many as did receive him, to them he gave the power to become the children of God. What a wonderful thing that comes from receiving Jesus as Savior.
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2: Love, love, and love. We're done. But I thought this might be more fun. The old commandment's to love, the new commandment is to love, and a Christ-like life is to love. The love of Christ, the light of Christ, shines out from you to everyone else. The love must be a way of life for us as a Christian. And I'll be honest with you, sometimes you don't feel like loving someone. But we must follow the command because we love him and he has loved us. And we must obey his commands and not cause stumbling to happen to others. That's what it says in the text. Live in the light, show forth the light, and don't stumble other people. That's why verse 10 says, anyone who loves the brother and sister lives in the light, and there's nothing in them to make someone else stumble. Which means the opposite. If you do have darkness in your life, you will stumble someone else. You ever been stumbled by another Christian? I thought they were a strong Christian, and then they did this. And people put on a pedestal, maybe Pastor John or myself or one of the, Phil, and you have them on a pedestal, and then you see them act like you, and you're like, pff, yeah. No. We're all battling this together. And we can't stumble other people. We don't want to be responsible for that. And in this passage, he's saying, don't cause them to sin. Don't make them say, he did it. I might as well do it too. I mean, because he's a pastor, so I can do it. Do you truly love one another the way the Bible says? Do you love Christ the way the Bible says? Is his love in you? Does that love go out to everyone else and is reflective of Christ's love? Unconditional love. Not earned love. And not just because you're likable. And we do this knowing that if we do it this way, we won't stumble someone else by our actions of sin. And we won't cause them to drop into that sin themselves, and we won't cause them to reject the gospel or run from the gospel or to leave Christ. That love proves our salvation, and we want to encourage others to prove their salvation, not hurt them. Turn with me to John, the Gospel of John, chapter 13, verse 34. John in the Gospel, verse 34 of chapter 13, says this. A lot of you guys know this by heart. A new commandment I give to you. What does the rest of it say? Love one another. Even as I have loved you. You want to know how to love one another? Like I did, he said. You also love one another the way I did to you. Verse 35, by this all mankind will know that you're my disciples if you love one another. People out there will know we're Christ followers if we have love for one another. Which means the opposite is true. If you don't have love for one another, they just say, look at those hypocrites in there. If we don't have and we don't show his love for one another in this church, then we exhibit hate, and we exhibit darkness. What does verse 11 say? If anyone hates a brother or sister, he's fooling himself because he's in the darkness and he's walking around in the darkness, and you will stumble other people. It's like those groping around in the darkness, trying to feel their way out, trying to figure out where they are and who they are and whose they are. That's how some people walked in here this morning. And if that's you this morning, you're in the darkness, wanting the light, you're in the darkness, hoping that there's some light, but you can't shake the way you're thinking, you can't shake the way you're living, you're in dangerous territory, because Jesus gave a warning to the Pharisees, and he gives a warning to you if you're far from him in Matthew 23, 24, and 25. He calls those religious leaders, you are blind guides. You ever had a blind guide help you out? Probably not very successful, right? He goes on to say, you strain out a gnat and swallow a camel. That's a discussion for another day. And he goes, woe to you, scribes and Pharisees, hypocrites. You clean the outside of the cup and the dish, but on the inside it's full of robbery and self-indulgence. And what this is saying is capping on.

0: to what John is saying here. If you claim to be a light of Christ and then hate your brother in Christ, then you're in darkness, actually. Just like the Pharisee claimed to love God and want to follow him, but they weren't wanting to follow him. They were wanting the power or the position. So if you're not providing light, then you're causing other people to stumble. And if you hate another person, then Christ is supposed to be in you. And how is that going to show light? No, it doesn't. It shows darkness. And if you're in that darkness and thinking you're fine, you're actually walking around in darkness. And you're not fine. Because indeed, the hypocrite cleans the outside of the cup. They look pretty. They look like a Christian. They're a plastic Christian. And you look good on the outside. But on the inside, you need to be cleaned inside your heart. Anyone can look the part. I could come here and make you guys think I'm the most righteous person in the world and go out there and live how... You don't even know how I live, actually. And I don't know how you live. But if that's you this morning and you know I've cleaned my outside up, but my inside is dirty, if that's you, Jesus is an expert. Don't worry. He does a lot of inside jobs. He can clean. He's the only one that can clean the inside of your cup. That's your heart. And he can clean the inside and he can pour his love into you. And he can pour his forgiveness and grace into you. And he can pour his light inside of you. And he can put his spirit inside of you. He could change you. He could save you. Because without the love of Christ, you literally are in darkness. So you can know the love of the old command, you can know the love of the new command, and you could still be in darkness. Because without the love of Christ, you literally are in darkness. That's why 11b says, then do you not know where you are going because the darkness has blinded them. Are you blind this morning? If the light of the world is in you as a Christian, and it's in me as a Christian, then the old commandment would be to love and I should do it. And the new commandment is to love and Jesus showed me so I should do it. And I should actually live a Christ-like life, which is love as well. So the old command's love, the new command's love, the Christ-like life is love. It's a manifestation of the light that's in me and in you. From love flows obedience, and that is a proof of the reality of that you're a Christian. And you're not just tossed around. I don't know if I'm a believer, but am I a believer? I don't know. You can know because it's rooted and founded in love that you have for him. And if you love him and you love his word, even though you mess up, you're a Christian. You're a Christian. So ask yourself again, do I have a love for God? Do I have a love for Jesus? Does my life reflect the love that I have for him? Do I obey his commandments? Again, not perfectly, but is that what you're known for? Is that your heart to want to do that? And you're a child of light. Does his light shine in you and out from you? Or are you just in darkness? Playing church. So I'll just conclude with the two type of people that would be in the room. There's a believer. And a believer would ask themselves, do I pass the test? Do I love him? Do I love his people? Not always like them. Not always love seeing them in every moment. But do you love them? Do you love them because they're his? And you know they're not perfect just like you're not perfect. And you know they have a lot of sin just like you still have a lot of sin. But you're still choosing to love them in the same love that you were shown. And I put my own notes here. When it comes to disliking people, it's easy. There's a huge plethora of things to not like people. There's two categories of not liking people. The first is disliking them for a reason. And guess what the other category is? Dislike them for no reason. And I put some in my own thinking here. And no, I wasn't thinking about anyone in here. I'm just coming up with examples. There's a lot of reasons for disliking people. They're a know-it-all. Or they're ignorant. They talk too much. Or they don't talk at all. They criticize you too much. Or they just acquiesce and are yes men. They're fake around you. They're prideful. They're fake humble. They're noisy. They're loud. They're unorganized. They're too organized. They're shy or they get up in your face. They're always the victim. Oh, they're always self-sufficient. There's all kinds of other deficiencies that I ran out of time to think of that we can dislike people. And I'm sure you could put a few about John Jordan. But the other category, think about this, and this is where I think shows the heart of a person. You dislike people for no reason whatsoever. Have you ever done that? Dislike someone for zero reason. And John just saw, and John's very helpful to point out number two to us, because John's saying, I saw Jesus with my own eyes. I didn't just read about him. How did Jesus deal with the people? How did he deal with people that he should dislike? Because he had a lot of reason to. And sometimes we hate when we have no reason at all, but he had a lot of reason to dislike them. And guess what? You and I were one of them that he had a lot of reason to dislike. And how did Jesus react? How did he interact with all kinds of people? Very unattractive people in the Bible. They were sick and they were lost and they were blind and they were sinful and they were wicked and they were against him. And yet he showed tender mercy to them and tender compassion to them. And the Lord did not allow his preferences on a human level to drive him. Thank the Lord for that. What drives us is our emotion, and our emotion can't drive the train. It has to be there. Jesus did weep, right? And Jesus, I'm sure, laughed. Jesus sure was upset at times. And we see that in Scripture shown to us. But his preferences did not drive him. He made a decision in his mind and in his heart. He followed the will of the Father. Even when he didn't necessarily want to, he didn't allow the human feelings to motivate him to the extent that he would repel the one whom the Father was drawing to him. That's why I say all the time, if you pray for a gospel opportunity, you will get one because it was already there. You're just not looking for it. You're repelling those who the Father's drawing because they're annoying. Are they in your way? Are they in your plan for the day? So if this is in you, and he is in me, and the word is in me, and the spirit's in me, and I'm a Christian, then in fact, if he laid down his life for us and prayed for those that were even killing him, then what should we do? He asked the Father to show them mercy and forgive them. So I tell you, as a Christian, to a fellow Christian, how about us? How about you? How about I? Have we been forgiven so much debt? Amen. Still to come. Still sins to happen, if you're breathing. And you've been forgiven all those. And as soon as you start looking at other people differently, go to the parable of the unforgiving servant in Matthew 18. You go there and you read that. Maybe put that on your fridge. Matthew 18, 21 through 35. We don't have time to look at this morning. But that verse, that passage, that explanation of this guy forgiven so much that it wouldn't forgive the other person so little. So if that's you, then you need to listen to what he's saying. And this verse this morning that we're ending with, you should listen to what he's saying. If we're a Christian this morning, be reminded that if you fail, you must repent and you must turn back to him again and again and again and be known more and more, and the light shines stronger and stronger in you to dispel the darkness. That's why it's all in here. It's how you live. It's how you live. Look at Ephesians. We went through Ephesians. Walk in a manner that's worthy of the calling by which you have been called. May God help us here. That's why verse 9 says, the person who claims to be in the light but hates a brother or sister is actually in darkness. They're fooling themselves. Because how you live matters. You can't just believe in here. You can't just be a Gnostic. My soul is saved, but body bad, so it doesn't matter what I do with the body. It doesn't matter who I hurt with my body. And that's because who you are and whose you are. Are you a Christ follower this morning? Are you a believer? Then you must follow the old command. You must love him. You must love others. You must follow the new command. You must love him and others like Christ did. You must live a Christ-like life. Romans 12:2 should be happening in you, changing you, moving you. Not perfectly, but moving you. We must walk in agape love. It's painful to agape love someone sometimes. Jesus went to the cross. He should know. We must have an agape love for him and our fellow believer and even those outside here and even those that are hard to even like. We have to love them. And we have to love even those against us. If you could think of all the people in your life who've been against you, we have to let go of the bitterness, and we have to understand, we have to love them still. We don't have to trust them all the way. We don't have to be what it was, but you have to forgive them. You have to show them grace and let the light come out. Even the enemies who try to take you down, even still today, you need to love them back. Why? Because Christ did that to you. He did it for you. But especially in the church. There's even warnings. Don't take communion if you have something against your brother or sister. Don't partake in celebrating what Christ did for you if you're being a hypocrite and not taking care of it over here. If anyone, he says in verse 10, loves their brother and sister, they live in the light. That's where we need to be living. That's where I need to live. I need to live in the light. And may the light live in all of us. And may the love of God completely take over our lives. Completely. Die to self and let him take over your life. Darkness is still in us. Anyone like Carrie Underwood besides Sam? Anyone? She has a really popular song from the old days called Jesus, Jesus, Take the Wheel. But if you listen to the lyrics of the song, Jesus only takes the wheel when they're out of control, when she failed to take control of the vehicle, and when the storm and the ice caused her to slip off the road, and then it was Jesus take the wheel. No, it's Jesus taking the wheel all the time. So it's a cool song, but it's not biblically where we should be. We need to make the light of our life shine. And where you failed, or you might be listening to this sermon, and you might say, I feel horrible. I failed at this. And guess what? Join the crowd. I'm not standing up here as a perfect person. Join the crowd. This is why we come here. This is why we study the Bible. This is why we preach from the Bible. This is why we go consecutively, because we can't skip over the parts we don't like to deal with. It's here for a reason. If it's stepping on you, and it stepped on me this week, I need to repent. If there's somebody hating me and treating me horrible and trying to hurt me, I have to love them still, and I have to find a way to do it. And the only way I can do it is die to me and live under Christ and seek to be Christ-like and seek to be renewed by the Word of God with the Spirit of God into the image of the Son of God. Because if we're believers, we've been given spiritual light, and those in darkness, they don't know that they're in darkness and they're blinded. That's what it says in 11b. They don't know where they're going because they're blinded. So if you came in here this morning and you're not a believer, you've never surrendered your life to the Christ as Lord, then you're indeed blind. And you're saying, no, I'm not blind. I can clearly see you. You're blind indeed, even though you see. And it might be hard for you to comprehend, but it's a biblical concept that Jesus makes that he can make a blind person see, and in doing that, the seeing people he can make blind. Those who see are blind, even though they can still see. Jesus in John 9 heals a man that was blind from birth, and I wish we had time to go through it, but we don't. Jesus healed the man that was blind from birth, and the Pharisees, shocker, got mad. And they questioned the guy's parents. And they questioned him, who did this? Where did he go? What's going on? And they said, we don't know. Go ask my son. And they asked the son, he's like, I don't know. Some guy healed me. I don't know him. And they were angry, and they put that family out of the synagogue. They put them out because of it. And the parents weren't allowed to go to their services anymore. And he wasn't allowed to go to Saturday to services anymore. But it wasn't just the synagogue that was affected. It wasn't just the Saturday that was affected. If you were put out of the synagogue, you were ostracized from the community. No one would talk with you. No one would deal with you. And let's just pick up what Jesus said to this man who had just got kicked out of the synagogue with his family, what Jesus said to him. Because I think if you're not a believer here and you're here today, it applies to the situation that you're in. Chapter 9 of John, verse 35. And you can write this down. If you're not a believer, write John 35 through 41 of chapter 9. John 9, 35 through 41, and look it up later on your phone. And ask God to help you. But John 9, verse 35 says, Jesus heard that they had put him out, that was out of the synagogue, the man, and he, finding the man, said, do you believe in the Son of Man? And this is how I know that the man didn't know. He answered, who is he, Lord? Like, tell me who it is, and I'll believe in him. Verse 37, Jesus said to him, you have both seen him, interesting, the blind man, you've seen him, and he is the one who is talking with you right now. And he said, Lord, I believe. And he started worshiping him. And Jesus said, for judgment I came into this world, so that those, get this, that those who do not see may see, and that those who see may become blind. Those of the Pharisees who were with him heard these things and said to him, we are not blind too, are we? Come on, Jesus. We're not blind. Jesus said to them, if you were blind, you would have no sin. But since you say we see, your sin remains. And I'm sure they were like, what? See, Jesus is pointing out that the blind man had his sins forgiven. He forgave his sins because he was not only blind physically, which he took care of that, he was blind spiritually, which he hadn't taken care of that. But when he came back to him, he did. I gave you physical sight. Now I gave you spiritual sight. I forgave your sins. And he was saying that there are those around this man, these other people out here are judging you and judging your family and seeking to harm you and seeking to harm your family, thinking that they can see perfectly. However, they might see physically, but they're blind spiritually. So Jesus makes the point that this man was blind true, and now he sees true, and the one who thinks that they see is still blind because they don't acknowledge that they are blind. So they're not looking to get healed. So is that you this morning? Do you think, I'm fine, I can see what my life looks like, I can see what I'm doing, I'm fine. But are you blind and you just think you're seeing? You're looking around and you see everything except salvation. So my prayer for you, my urging to you, my call to you, if that's you this morning, is realize you are blind and you are dead in trespasses and you are cold and naked without Christ and you're totally wretched and you need hope. You're lost. If you remain that way, you will face judgment and your soul will face judgment, because it's only when you realize that that is the condition that you're in. It's only when you realize the bad news that you realize I'm spiritually blind. I think I can see, but I don't know anything. And if that's you, what do? You cry out for mercy to God. You say, God, help me. I'm a sinner. He's the only one that can heal you of this. Verse 39 of that passage with this man who is blind, Jesus said, this judgment, I came into the world so that those who do not see may see, and those who have seeing eyes, they may be blind. So if you don't see spiritually, if you don't understand anything I'm saying or anything that we talked about, then you're blind. And the love of Christ is there for you, and you need that to see. And you need to ask him to help you. And if you think you're fine, you think, look, I just live a pretty good life, I'm okay, I'm a good person, you think you're okay, you think you're fine, you're actually blind. Your sins are still remaining. That's what Jesus said. You're blind. Your sins are still there. You think you're fine. You're not fine. It's only when you realize you are blind that you seek to be healed, and then your sins can be forgiven you. And you're blind because you're only looking at what you can do. You're not looking at him where salvation is found. So as I go to pray, we just need to remember, we need the love, we need the love, we need the love. And if you're not a believer, you need the love put on you, the love of Christ. And it's only in him that you can be saved. That's why we say Christ alone. Acts 4:12 says there is salvation in no one else. There's no other place to go. For there is no other name under heaven that has been given among men by which we must be saved. It's only Jesus. Cry out to him.
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7: When George Washington accepted command of the Continental Army, Americans were fighting a king and determined not to replace one form of unchecked power with another. Washington understood the difference between authority and ownership. In 1775, he declared, "When we assume the soldier, we do not lay aside the citizen." Even as commander of America's army, Washington remembered that he remained one of the people and that the power entrusted to him was never his to keep. He did not fight to rule America. He fought so Americans could govern themselves. Washington's example gave the young nation something more than victory. It gave America a standard for leadership. Those who hold power must remain accountable to the people they serve, because in a free nation, leadership is not ownership. It is a duty and a trust.
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10: 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Are you ready to dive deeper into God's Word? The Sermon on the Mount is Jesus' foundational teaching on what life in the kingdom of God looks like. Found in the Gospel of Matthew, it moves beyond outward religion and speaks directly to the heart, our motives, and our dependence on God. At its core, the Sermon on the Mount reveals both the holiness of God and our need for grace, while also showing the kind of life that grows out of genuine relationship with Him. We hope it brings you fresh insight, practical wisdom, and a deeper understanding of God's truth. At Gold River Calvary Chapel, our desire is to encourage others in their relationship with Jesus. We believe that Jesus is the answer to the issues we all face every day. It's our belief that as we draw closer to Jesus, we also grow in strength, joy, and peace. And it all starts with prayer and with the study of God's Word. So thank you for joining us. Now here's today's message.
11: We're going to continue our study in the Sermon on the Mount. And this morning we are in Matthew chapter 6. So open your Bibles to Matthew chapter 6. We come to the Lord's Prayer. I love this prayer. It's been a gift to me, personally. It's very personal to me, because in my early walk with the Lord, when I was just starting out on my journey with Jesus, and there came a time, and maybe some of you have had a time in your life where you get to a kind of a crossroads, a threshold, a moment. In this case, it was about my work, you know. It wasn't going well. I was fighting battles. Battles that seemed really, really big. overwhelmingly big. And so I talked to Ann about it. And she said to me, "You need to pray." She said that, it stopped me in my tracks. It stopped everything going on inside of me. Because this is what I said. I remember looking at her and saying, "I don't know how to pray." Now, you have to understand, I had prayed before. I knew about prayer. But there was something about being in a really, really tough circumstance that told me I needed more. I needed to draw closer to God. I needed help. I needed God's help. And so Anne knew all of this, and you know what she said? "You need to pray." You know, Martin Luther said that prayer is our strongest weapon. I said, "I don't know how to pray." And so she said, "Pray the Lord's Prayer." But she put a caveat on it. She said, "Mean it when you pray." That had a lot of power inside of me. Mean it when you pray. Realize you are actually talking to God, the God of the universe. And I prayed the Lord's Prayer. I was actually, in verse 9, Jesus begins with, "Pray then like this." He's talking to me. And then he says, "Our Father in heaven." Our Father in heaven. And as I prayed that to myself, it changed me. Because I was saying, "Our Father." What? You mean, I have a Father in heaven? Now, I wasn't completely ignorant, close to it, but not completely. And I knew God was a person. But now, I began to see him as my Father in heaven. He began to take form in my heart and mind in a way that he never had before. He wasn't just a person, a God who is a person. Now he's my Father. You see the difference? And when I understood that, my whole view of everything else in this prayer changed. There's nothing more effective than praying in desperation when you're in trouble. God's word began to open to me because earnest, desperate prayer is powerful, unbelievably powerful. James says this in James chapter 5, verse 16. He says, "The earnest prayer of a righteous person has great power and produces wonderful results." That's from the New Living Translation. Elijah, he says, was as human as we are. Elijah was as human as we are. And yet, when he prayed earnestly that no rain would fall, none fell for 3.5 years. Then, when he prayed again, the sky sent down rain and the earth began to yield its crops. So when we pray earnestly, we enter into an intimacy with God in our hearts. That's what I want to encourage each and every one of you to be thinking about as you pray. To pray earnestly. Have an intimacy with God in your heart where your body and your soul begin to function differently, function more as like we were created to function, functioning in unison with God because he's our Father. I mean, if he's our Father, I mean, each of you have had a father, like it or not, some good, some not so good, but you have traits of your Father in you. Some good, maybe some not so good. He's our Father. We have his traits in us. We can be like him. I think we all feel like our prayers are kind of weak and inadequate. Some of you are great prayer people. I mean great. But we all want to pray better. But the world doesn't feel this kind of inadequacy. If you're not a believer, you're not really that concerned about prayer. I mean, many people who aren't saved will pray, but particularly in really tough times. I don't know who they're praying to. Maybe God is using that, right? But in the mind of God, there's no such thing as a little prayer. In the mind of God, prayers are stupendous things, magnificent things. He loves our prayers. Our prayers are like sweet incense to him. Psalm 141, verse 2, David prays this. He says, "Let my prayer be counted as incense before you, and the lifting up of my hands as the evening sacrifice." Let my prayer be counted as incense before you. That's an intimate prayer. He's speaking to God, and he says, "Let my prayer be like incense to you, Lord." In Revelation 5, verse 8, in the throne room of heaven, "And when he took the scroll, the four living beings and the 24 elders fell down before the Lamb. Each one had a harp, and they held gold bowls filled with incense, which are the prayers of God's people." Revelation 8, 3 and 4. "And another angel came and stood at the altar with a golden censer, and he was given much incense to offer with the prayers of all the saints on the golden altar before the throne. And the smoke of the incense with the prayers of the saints rose before God from the hand of the angel." Our Father in heaven hears our prayers. Now, in the creational sense, God is, of course, our Father. Yes. Because he's the creator of everything. But Jesus is taking us to a deeper place when he says this, because he knows that as Christians, we have been adopted by our Father in heaven, right? We've been adopted. Paul tells us in Galatians 4, "Because you are sons, God has sent the Spirit of his Son into our hearts, crying, 'Abba, Father.' So you are no longer a slave, but a son. And if a son, then an heir through God." God has made you an heir to his kingdom. We cry, "Abba, Father." And we're saying it, Paul says, with the Spirit of God who lives in our hearts. We cry, "Abba, Father." That's the Spirit of God working through us. Paul is saying that when the Holy Spirit dwells in you, when the Holy Spirit lives in you, something new happens. Something profound happens in your prayer life, because you need the Spirit of God working in you when you pray. Your first prayer is, "Spirit, help me pray." And then you pray. A new kind of prayer emerges from us, and it's much more intimate. Paul says in Romans 8:15, "You have received the Spirit of adoption as sons and daughters, by whom we cry, 'Abba, Father.'" And then in the next verse, in verse 16 of Romans 8, "The Spirit himself bears witness with our spirit that we are children of God." I love that verse. The Spirit of God bears witness with our spirit that we are children of God. He sees you as his children, adopted. He's put his Holy Spirit in you. And then Paul says in Romans 8:26, "Likewise, the Spirit helps us in our weakness. For we do not know what to pray for as we ought. But the Spirit himself intercedes for us with groanings too deep for words." A lot of my prayers don't have words. It's just groaning. And he's groaning with me and praying for me. By the Spirit living in us, there's a new nearness, a new embrace of God. Without the person of the Holy Spirit, your prayer is probably mechanical, businesslike. I mean, that's what Ann told me. When you pray this, you got to mean it. She's telling me, you got to be praying from your heart, buddy. Mean it. Don't be mechanical. Don't be businesslike. That's so cold. That's so calculating. It's like our relationship requires some kind of business exchange. Listen, nothing in my hands I bring. Simply to the cross I cling. Something like, Lord, I've been a good boy, so give me this or give me that. That's some kind of an exchange. Or, Lord, if you give me this or that, I promise to be a good boy or a good girl. What is that? That's just a relationship based on works. But when Jesus says, start your prayer by acknowledging that you are praying to your Father in heaven, he's reminding us so many things, but he's reminding us that the Holy Spirit has come into your life and that you're now opened up to God. The Holy Spirit has opened you up, opened up your heart. You're no longer closed like this. You're opened. You're entirely new with God. You're entirely intimate with him. He's your Father. He's your Abba Father. Jesus called out to his Abba Father in the Garden of Gethsemane. You want to see how intimate it is? He's bleeding blood out of his pores, praying to his Abba Father. That's no mechanical prayer. You think about it along the groanings of the Spirit in Romans 8. We pray to our Father, and it's an intimate way of speaking to him. We say, Abba Father, where you're filled in that moment with awe and wonder and praise. And you never felt like that before. You haven't even asked him anything yet, right? We're only on the first couple of words of this prayer. But you're being intimate with your Father and trusting your Father and loving him and rejoicing. And notice that Jesus says, our Father. We have the same Father. Our Father. We're a family. All believers are in God's family, our Father. Jesus envisions all of his children praying like this, our Father in heaven. Imagine in unison throughout the world here, every believer on the planet is crying out, our Father in heaven, Abba Father. Every believer praying for all of our brothers and sisters, our Father. These are some of the great privileges of being a Christian. So Jesus is saying to us, before you ask for what you need, understand who you're speaking to. Don't just jump into it like I used to. Lord, I need this. Lord, I need that. Lord, I'm going to die if I don't get this, if I don't get that. No, no, no. Don't start there. I mean, I'm not being legalistic. I'm just saying, set the table, you know? Get ready to speak to the Lord, your Abba Father. Step back, reflect, remember, see him with the eyes of your heart. So now your prayers become more than just pleadings and requests. Now your prayer time becomes a time of intimacy and worship with the Great One, the King, who made the heavens, who made the earth, and yet who wants to draw near to you as you draw near to him. It's an amazing privilege we have to draw near to Almighty God and to call him our Father. If your prayer doesn't even go any further than that, you've had an astoundingly successful prayer that he has heard. There's the incense going up into the bowls, and God is greatly enjoying that. But then Jesus continues. He says, our Father in heaven, hallowed be your name. The name of God is holy. Holy. The name of God is holy. I mean, God has many names. And each of his names reveals his character, his power, his greatness. Proverbs 18:10 says, the name of the Lord is a strong tower. The name of the Lord is a strong tower. The righteous man runs into it and is safe. That's a beautiful image, isn't it? The name of the Lord is a strong tower, and we run into his strong tower, and we're safe. God gives his children amazing security by his amazing grace. He is our strong tower. When we say, hallowed be your name, we are sanctifying the name of God in our hearts. We're saying, yes, God, I understand that your name is holy in me, that your name is holy in the universe. I honor, revere, and worship you. And I take refuge in the promises, your glorious promises that are represented by your name. We run into his high tower and we're safe in all times. We're safe in all circumstances. We run into Christ, our strong tower. He's never going to throw you out. He's never going to drive you away. And from that high tower in Christ, when you're in the high tower, the strong high tower of Christ in your life, your perspective changes on everything that's happening to you from the world. We can look down on every trial from that strong tower, every temptation from that strong tower, every attack from the enemy, every malicious attack from that strong tower, from Jesus, our strong tower. And as we meet here each week, brothers and sisters, we meet here each week and we hallow. We are hallowing. We are honoring the name of God, the name of Jesus. We celebrate his name. We celebrate his character, his power, his love, his grace. We've walked with him throughout the week. And now here on Sundays, we all come together and he's in our midst and we are honoring his name. Hallowed be your name. Our Father, hallowed be your name. And now Jesus continues in verse 10. He says, pray like this, your kingdom come, your will be done on earth as it is in heaven. The kingdom of God is vastly, vastly different from any earthly kingdom that's ever existed. I mean, even if you just think back in history, any superficial glance at the pages of history will tell you that the great kingdoms never last. They never last. God's kingdom is different. The psalmist says in Psalm 145:13, he says that God's kingdom is an everlasting kingdom, and your dominion endures through all generations. Now we're saying to our Father in heaven that we are so grateful to be citizens of your kingdom. Your kingdom is glorious, and we love being in it. We can't wait for the day when everyone is going to cry out to God, I want your kingdom to come completely here on this earth, to cover this earth. Your kingdom come. Yet all the other kingdoms on the earth are going to be torn down and replaced by your kingdom. And that we're praying for all the people on this planet that are so trapped in darkness, so trapped in evil, so lost. And we pray, Lord, that you break up all those evil patterns in the world, that your kingdom come, that your kingdom come in the lives of these people. Jesus is coming back, and we await his coming. And when he returns, he's going to return visibly and personally and physically and suddenly and gloriously. He's going to usher his people into his everlasting kingdom. Now, in a sense, we are already part of his kingdom, are we not? It's going to be even more glorious. And so we live in that expectation that day when he returns. And then Jesus says to pray, your will be done on earth as it is in heaven. Your will be done on earth as it is in heaven. What a glorious thought. How different this world would be when he returns and his will completely reigns on this earth. And right now, make this your prayer every day that, Lord, I want to be completely in your will. If you don't know what to pray for that. I want to be in your will, not my will, but your will. And we can rest and be comforted in the knowledge that his will is good, that his will is perfect. You may not even like his will for you right now. You make your plans, but God orders your steps. That's his will. He's ordering your steps. He's saying, I know this is what you want. This is your plan, but I'm going to order your steps. And when you get to the end, then you'll understand my will is good and perfect. Trust me. Jesus took this to the ultimate, didn't he, in the Garden of Gethsemane. I mean, he agonized. I said this earlier. He agonized in the garden as he faced that reality of becoming our sin-bearing sacrifice, of being cut off from his Abba Father. And he says in Luke 22, 42, Father, if you are willing, remove this cup from me. And then he says, nevertheless, not my will. This is Jesus speaking. Not my will, but yours be done. When we're suffering in our own lives and we pray, your will be done, you are echoing Jesus Christ. Your will be done. You can't pray this prayer without at least getting a glimpse of the suffering of Jesus Christ in Gethsemane. And he says, your will be done. If you're in a deeply difficult place right now and you look up to God and you just say, I can't take any more of this, Lord. I need your help. Add this part onto your prayer. Nevertheless, not my will, but your will be done. You've placed yourself in the strong tower of Lord God Almighty. That's where you want to be. Lord, your will be done. I want your will in my life. My Abba Father, reign over every part of my life. That's how Jesus begins his teaching on prayer. There's more. We'll get to more of it next week. So this week, as you pray, meditate for a moment on who he is. And when you pray, mean it. As you pray, cry out with the Holy Spirit, Abba Father, that he is your strong tower. And I'm going to close here with Paul's prayer, Ephesians 3, 14 through 19. He says, for this reason, he says, I bow my knees before the Father, from whom every family in heaven and on earth is named, that according to the riches of his glory, he may grant you to be strengthened with power through his Spirit in your inner being, so that Christ may dwell in your hearts through faith, that you, being rooted and grounded in love, may have strength to comprehend with all the saints that is the breadth and the length and the height and the depth, and to know the love of Christ that surpasses knowledge, that you may be filled with all the fullness of God. To God be the glory forever and ever. Amen.
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1: Last time we read about the first leg of the first missionary journey of Paul and Barnabas. While the people at the church in Antioch were worshiping, the Holy Spirit spoke through one of their prophets and said, "Set apart for me Barnabas and Paul for the work to which I've called them." And then after additional prayer and fasting, the church sent Barnabas and Paul out on this journey that God had called them to. They set sail for the island of Cyprus and preached about Jesus being Messiah and Savior from one end of the island to the other. From the city of Paphos on the west end of Cyprus, they then traveled north back to the mainland to the city of Perga in the region of modern-day Turkey. And this is where we pick the story up now in Acts chapter 13, verse 13. It says, "Now Paul and his companion set sail from Paphos and came to Perga in Pamphylia. And John left them and returned to Jerusalem, but they went on from Perga and came to Antioch in Pisidia. And on the Sabbath day, they went into the synagogue and sat down. After the reading from the law and the prophets, the rulers of the synagogue sent a message to them saying, 'Brothers, if you have any word of encouragement for the people, say it.'" So from Perga, they traveled to Antioch in Pisidia. And you will notice that we now have two cities named Antioch on our map. And this is not a typo. There were actually several cities named Antioch in those days, which had been established by Seleucus Nicator in honor of his father Antiochus. The two cities named Antioch

0: Here's today's word of encouragement with pastor and attorney, Mosley Collins.
1: The Bible says that when Jesus came to his own received him not. But as many as did receive him, to them he gave the power to become the children of God. What a wonderful thing that comes from receiving Jesus as Savior.
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2: Going to the local synagogue and sharing about Jesus there first. Well, why? We talked about this before, that this is where people who shared a common background with them would be gathering. The sacred book of Scripture that the people of the Jewish synagogue use is the Old Testament of our Bible, which contains God's promises to send the Messiah, the prophecies that would predict when the Messiah would come, what he would be like, what he would accomplish. See, Christianity has its origin in the Jewish religion. Christians are people who believe that Jesus is the Christ, the Messiah, the Savior, promised and prophesied about in the Old Testament scriptures. Well, as part of the worship service, an address or sermon was commonly given by a suitable member of the congregation, and if there were a qualified out-of-town visitor there, it was customary to invite them to share a word of encouragement with the people. And that's what happens now. They ask Paul and Barnabas if one of them would like to share a word of encouragement with the folks. And Paul takes them up on their offer. Beginning in verse 16 and running through verse 41, we have a transcript of the speech that Paul gives that day in the synagogue service. Now, this speech probably included more detail than we have here in these verses, but this provides the main points for us. Paul's approach is to recount the history of God's relationship with the Jewish people, God's promise to send the Messiah, and then to present Jesus as that promised Messiah. Why does Paul take the time to present the history of God's interaction with the Jewish people, the promises he made to send the Messiah, and then give evidence to show that Jesus is this promised Messiah, the Christ, the Savior? Because it matters that what Paul is telling them and to us is true. It matters that it's true. See, I'm always surprised at how careless people are about their spiritual life in comparison to their physical life. In their physical life, they are careful to make sure that what someone is telling them is legit. For example, a person goes to a jewelry store to purchase a diamond ring, and they do what they can to make sure that that stone that they're purchasing is really a diamond and not just a polished piece of glass. A person who's looking to purchase a house will do some research about the neighborhood, when the house was built, if any remodeling had been done. They'll have a termite inspection done and so forth to make sure. A person looking to invest their money into a retirement fund will try to make sure the place that they're putting their hard-earned money is legitimate and has a decent history of return on the investment. There are countless examples of people being reasonably careful about the things that they buy, about the things that they eat, about the things that they do, and so on. But when it comes to spiritual things, they throw caution to the wind and they follow whatever suits their fancy in the moment. People literally make up their own personal religion, taking bits and pieces from all kinds of places and assembling them into their own personal belief system about how the spiritual dimension of reality works, what God is like, what God expects from us, how we get to heaven, which sins are critical, and which sins are purely optional behavior, and so forth. See, considering the stakes involved, I think people would be more careful about this part of their life. We're talking about our eternal soul. If we have an eternal soul, and I believe we do, then that means our soul is the most important part of who we are, because it's the part of us that's going to last both now and in the future forever. And we should therefore be more concerned about the care and well-being of our soul than everything else in our life.

0: We should be concerned about what is true when it comes to spiritual things. And the very last thing we should be doing is making up our own ideas about that spiritual reality. In the case of Paul and his speech to the people at the synagogue in Antioch, Pisidia, he provides for them good reason for believing in Jesus as the Christ, as the Messiah, as the Savior, because it matters that it's true. Well, let's look at verse 16. It says, so Paul stood up and motioning with his hand said, men of Israel and you who fear God, listen. Notice that there are two groups of people that are present at the synagogue. There are Jews, making up the large majority of people there, and there are Gentile God-fearers and converts. This was the typical makeup of a synagogue congregation in Gentile lands. We were introduced to this term God-fearers back in Acts chapter 10 when we looked at the story of Cornelius. He was a God-fearer. God-fearers were Gentiles who believed in the God of the Bible and sought to follow the moral standards of the Jewish religion, but they were usually not full converts to the Jewish religion, stopping short of being circumcised and observing the stricter ceremonial laws of the Jewish religion. Verse 17, the God of this people, Israel, chose our fathers and made the people great during their stay in the land of Egypt, and with uplifted arm, he led them out of it. And for about 40 years, he put up with them in the wilderness. And after destroying seven nations in the land of Canaan, he gave them their land as an inheritance. All this took about 450 years. And after that, he gave them judges until Samuel the prophet. So Paul recounts Jewish history and their interaction with God, beginning with God's choosing of Abraham and his descendants as the group of people that he would have a special relationship with. He then mentions how God made these people great in number during their time that they lived in Egypt. And then God put up with them, he says, in the desert wilderness during the 40-year exodus from Egypt to the land of promise that he gave to them in Canaan. Paul finally mentions the period recounted in the book of Judges up to the prophet Samuel, who is Israel's last leader before they become a monarchy. Verse 21, then they asked for a king, and God gave them Saul, the son of Kish, a man of the tribe of Benjamin for 40 years. And when he had removed him, he raised up David to be their king, of whom he testified and said, I have found in David, the son of Jesse, a man after my heart who will do my will. Saul, Israel's first king, was the physical picture of all that people thought a king ought to be. But he didn't have a heart for the Lord. He was not a spiritually minded person. He didn't obey God. He did things the way he thought they ought to be done instead. So it says that God took the throne from Saul and his lineage and gave it to another, a man after his own heart, David. David, in contrast to Saul, was a man who had a heart for the Lord. He was intensely spiritually minded. He loved God and he sought to please him with his life. And God blessed David, making him Israel's most celebrated king in history. And the Lord gave him the incredible promise that through his lineage, the Savior of the world would come. And this is where Paul begins to draw this around to Christ. Verse 23. And of this man's offspring, God has brought to Israel a Savior, Jesus, as he promised. Before his coming, John had proclaimed a baptism of repentance to all the people of Israel. And as John was finishing his course, he said, what do you suppose that I am? I'm not he. No, but behold, after me, one is coming, the sandals of whose feet I am not worthy to untie. Paul makes reference here to John the Baptist, who was the one prophesied to come to prepare the way for the Messiah. Verse 26. Brothers, son of the family of Abraham, and those among you who fear God, to us has been sent the message of this salvation. For those who live in Jerusalem and their rulers, because they did not recognize him nor understand the utterances of the prophets, which were read every Sabbath, fulfilled them by condemning him. And though they found in him no guilt worthy of death, they asked Pilate to have him executed. And when they had carried out all that was written of him, they took him down from the tree and laid him in a tomb. But God raised him from the dead, and for many days he appeared to those who had come up with him from Galilee to Jerusalem, who are now his witnesses to the people. So Paul now begins to declare Jesus as the Messiah that God promised by recounting the events that took place in Jerusalem, the crucifixion of Jesus demanded by the Jews and carried out by the Romans, and then the resurrection of Jesus from the dead. They killed Jesus, not realizing that he was the Messiah. But even in their killing of him, they fulfilled the prophecies made about the Messiah, that he would suffer and be rejected and killed. Then verse 32, it says, "And we bring you the good news that what God promised to the fathers, this he has fulfilled to us, their children, by raising Jesus, as also it is written in the second Psalm, 'You are my son, today I have begotten you.' And as for the fact that he raised him from the dead, no more to return to corruption, he has spoken in this way, 'I will give you the Holy One, sure blessings of David.' Therefore, he says also in another psalm, 'You will not let your Holy One see corruption.' For David, after he had served the purpose of God in his own generation, fell asleep and was laid with his fathers and saw corruption." The resurrection of Jesus from the dead is the big event that has changed everything. It substantiates the claims about Jesus. He is indeed Messiah, indeed Christ, indeed the Savior. This is the good news, Paul says. "Let it be known to you, therefore, brothers, that through this man forgiveness of sins is proclaimed to you, and by him everyone who believes is freed from everything from which you could not be freed by the law of Moses." Paul now answers for them and for us, so what? What difference does it make? Who cares? He explains why all of this matters. He says, first, through Jesus, our sins can be forgiven. Someone said to me the other day that people don't care about the forgiveness of sins anymore. Sin is not relevant anymore, they said. Sin is a relative thing. Morality is no longer an absolute. One rule for you, one rule for me. What's right for you is not necessarily right for me. Each one lives by his or her own set of credos. And that's true enough, isn't it? But you need to know that just because people don't consider sin relevant anymore does not make it irrelevant. You need to know that sin is very much relevant to God. And because it is relevant to him, it is also relevant to us. Our sin has separated us from God. It's broken our relationship with him. We've offended holy God with the way that we have lived our lives. And the Bible tells us that because of our sin, all of humanity, every single one of us, stands condemned before holy God and is under his judgment and his wrath. But see, the definition of sin that God is using to judge us is not the personal set of credos that we each have chosen to live by. The definition of sin that God is using is what we find in the Scripture. By his definition of sin, we are condemned and under his judgment and wrath. Because of our sin, none of us are going to heaven. We're not going to heaven because of our sin, it says. We're separated from God. The relationship that we could have had and we ought to have and that we want to have with God is not possible because of our sin. But here's the very good news. The very good news. Through Jesus, our sin can be forgiven. Our guilt before God can be removed. We will no longer be condemned and under the judgment and wrath of God. We can have a relationship with God. We can be brought near to him. We can be his child. We can have the hope of heaven. All of that comes through Jesus Christ. The second thing Paul says is through Jesus, and I love the way he says this because it's such a mouthful. He says, through Jesus, you can be freed from everything from which you could not be freed by the law of Moses. Everything that the law of Moses, the religious law of the Jewish religion, everything that that was unable to do for you, Jesus Christ can do for you. Now, Paul, he's speaking to a mostly Jewish audience here, so he's focusing on the law of Moses. But we can easily extend what he's saying to include everything that people put their hope in for ultimate security and fulfillment. All of the things are inadequate. They can't provide what we really need. And in every way that all of these things are inadequate, Jesus Christ is adequate. He is the one complete solution to the human problem. And how is a person freed through Jesus, receiving that forgiveness in this new life? Look at it. Paul says right here, everyone who believes is freed. Not everyone who is a good boy and a good girl is freed. Not everyone who is a Jew is freed. Everyone who believes is freed. Believes what? Everyone who believes in Jesus Christ, everyone who trusts in Jesus as Savior, puts their faith in Jesus as Savior, everyone who believes what Paul has said is true and acts on it as it's true is free from condemnation, and forgiveness is received, and no longer are they guilty before God. They become his child through Jesus. And then he closes his address in verse 40. He says, beware therefore, lest what is said in the prophets should come about. Look, you scoffers, be astounded and perish, for I am doing a work in your days, a work that you will not believe, even if someone tells it to you. He ends his speech with a warning to take what he has said seriously. The Lord said through the prophet Habakkuk that he quotes here that he's going to do something that people would not imagine possible. And that thing has happened. Messiah has come, and God is offering salvation to everyone. As they went out, the people begged that these things might be told them the next Sabbath. And after the meeting of the synagogue broke up, many Jews and devout converts to Judaism followed Paul and Barnabas, who, as they spoke with them, urged them to continue in the grace of God. So many of the people were touched by Paul's speech, and they wanted him to come back the next Sabbath and speak more about these same things. In fact, some of them became believers in Jesus as Savior, and they encouraged them in their faith in this new life. 44, the next Sabbath, almost the whole city gathered to hear the word of the Lord. So during the week following this first Sabbath, people were talking all over town about the things that this newcomer, Paul, has said. When the next Sabbath rolls around, it seemed like the whole city had shown up to this Jewish synagogue to hear Paul speak again about Jesus. But when the Jews saw the crowds, they were filled with jealousy and began to contradict what was spoken by Paul, reviling him. And Paul and Barnabas spoke out boldly, saying, it was necessary that the word of God be spoken first to you, since you thrust aside and judge yourselves unworthy of eternal life. Behold, we are turning to the Gentiles. For so the Lord has commanded us, saying, I have made you a light for the Gentiles, that you may bring salvation to the ends of the earth. And when the Gentiles heard this, they began rejoicing and glorifying the word of the Lord. And as many as were appointed to eternal life believed. 49. And the word of the Lord was spreading throughout the whole region. But the Jews incited the devout women of high standing and the leading men of the city, stirred up persecution against Paul and Barnabas, and drove them out of their district. But they shook off the dust from their feet against them and went to Iconium. And the disciples were filled with joy and with the Holy Spirit. The Jews will be Paul's biggest opponent throughout his ministry, but Paul will never give up on them. He will continue to share the message about Jesus with them whenever he has the opportunity. Now, one final observation from this story this morning. Paul and Barnabas have had both some very positive results and some very negative ones while in Antioch, Pisidia. Their preaching about Jesus as Messiah has been enthusiastically received by a large portion of the Gentile population of the city. Many people have become followers of Jesus. On the other hand, they have literally been ran out of town by the Jews who strongly oppose them. but they don't get discouraged. They shake off the dust from their feet and they go to another city, Iconium. They keep going. What was their secret for not letting their circumstances defeat them? They had a strong sense of calling. They knew God had called them to this work, and they remembered that even in the worst of times. They didn't use the world's metrics for measuring their success. To measure success, the world uses things like profitability, sales goals, market share, customer satisfaction, A's on final exams, 100,000 Facebook friends, and similar metrics. The Lord interacts with us on a relational basis. We're not his minions. We're his children. He's our Father. Paul and Barnabas remember what Jesus has done for them. And they remember whose they are now in Christ. They see being faithful to their Father's call in their life more important than tangible accomplishments. They're leaving the results in the hands of their Father. C.S. Lewis wrote once, "It's not your business to succeed, but to do right. When you've done so, the rest lies with God."
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11: Have you ever experienced that? 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
11: Well, 1 Chronicles chapter 18, victorious faith. We're looking at David and his mighty men and his army and their battles, and they had a lot of them. You know, when King Saul reigned, there was not peace on any side because King Saul had spent so much of his energy and resources on hunting David. It allowed for his enemies to get stronger and stronger and take more and more ground. So that by the time David takes the throne, there's not peace on any side. Everybody thinks that they can take advantage of Israel. And, you know, after seeing weakness, when a people kill your king in battle, well, you're starting out at the bottom of the totem pole. And not only that, but there were 7 years of civil war before David fully reigned over all of Israel. So that weakened Israel greatly. And so Israel was in a very compromised place. Every enemy around them had risen up against them and were seeking to take advantage of them. David, you will notice, doesn't pick a single fight, not one. He is not looking to expand territory, but territory is handed to him by God when their enemies come after them. And they're just simply defending themselves. And every time they defend themselves, they win and take more territory. There's this deep, abiding faith that David has. And you're going to see that in these chapters, that he does not see it as his battle. He sees it as the Lord's battle. And that he is the servant of the Lord fighting the Lord's battles. But the Lord is the one who brings the advantage and brings the victory. And so David always would strengthen himself in the Lord. And there's some wonderful psalms that indicate this. In fact, Psalm 60 is written by David in this chapter here. He writes at this time when the battle's going on. And so we'll probably look at that tonight as well as we go through this. But let's look at verse 1. it says this, that after this, and that is the spiritual establishment, you know, you got to get first things first. Get right with God before you try to fix all your problems. You know, you look at all your problems and all your struggles and all your trials. Don't start there. Get right with God. Worship Him. Get your eyes on Him. I remember Chuck Smith has shared this testimony of his mother before he was even born. She was pregnant with him. His older sister became very ill. And she had like gone unconscious and was like as good as dead. And they didn't have a doctor to go to. I mean, well, they did. But she, in faith, ran to the church instead of the hospital in the town and went to the pastor's door and laid that child out on his porch. Just laid the child out as he answered the door. And she's weeping, crying out for the life of her child. And he said, get your eyes off of her right now, and you just start worshiping the Lord. And she did that. She started just worshiping the Lord, and she just laid herself there before the Lord and got her eyes off of her child and the situation they were presently in and fixed her eyes on the Lord. And the Lord fought that battle because that child came right back. Without explanation, she just came right back. And you know what she had told the Lord? That if you would save my daughter, I will give you my son that is in the womb. I will raise him to be yours, and I give him to you. And like Samuel. And it's so cool to have Chuck Smith sharing this testimony because, you know, you're sitting there going, okay, there's 1,500 churches that have started from this guy, you know, and it wasn't from him. You know, he was like, you know, it's like you just knew the Holy Spirit used him as this springboard that sent all these pastors springing out all over the world from this one church. And it was just God. There was no human explanation. This is just the most chill dude. You know, he just, the way he teaches and the way he just lets the Holy Spirit move and work through his life was so beautiful. It was so precious to sit in his teaching. I had the privilege of doing that for years, sitting under his teaching and just listening to the Holy Spirit speak. It's like, man. You know, I don't know if you know this, but you know the long pauses that Chuck is famous for? The Holy Spirit would teach within those pauses. And so Chuck would say something, it would be like a starter, and then the Holy Spirit would continue it. I just sit there. I know so many would just sit there and listen to the Holy Spirit teach the word. And it was like, whoa, you just get 10 times more out of it than was given. And incredible how God can use a life. But I'll never forget that she just quietly, she never told Chuck this until he was a pastor, until he was full grown. She did not share that story with him, that aspect that she had made that vow to God. All she did was just keep it the best she could. She just, instead of giving him the nursery rhymes, gave him the word of God from birth. Just word of God, focus. No Santa Claus, it's Jesus. Know this, it's the Lord. Know that, you know this side stuff. And then as he got into high school, you know, he wanted to be a surgeon and he was thinking about going into the medical field, and the Lord got a hold of his life there at a camp. He came home and broke the news to his mother. And she just simply said, all right, Chuck, as the Lord leads you, you just do what God's calling you to do. And later she told him, yeah, I gave you to God years ago. You were the Lord's from day one. And it's just awesome to see that battle that the Lord fought for her on that porch. And all that pastor did was point her to God. You know, get your eyes off of me. Get your eyes off of this situation. Fix your eyes on God. Jesus is your answer. Jesus is your answer. You just seek him. You let him write the story. He will make that story be exactly what he wants it to be. And let me tell you, God can bring anything back, even from the dead. Isn't that right? Isn't that what the very gospel we believe is in resurrection? And so, David, after that he had established the worship in Israel, and the Ark of the Covenant was there in the center of Jerusalem. After this, it came to pass that David attacked the Philistines, subdued them, and took Gath and its towns from the hand of the Philistines. Gath was the main city, the supreme city of the Philistines. And what a moment. I put myself in David's shoes. Think about it. The last time David was in Gath, under the authority of the Philistines, running from Saul, afraid. Remember when he got there the first time and he realized what a bad decision it was? He was thinking, okay, I got to get away from Saul. I'm going to get killed. So I got to get out of the country. And so he heads over to the nearest town to him. You know, after all, he's living down in the south, in the southern portion of Israel. And right across from them is Philistia. In fact, I think I even have a map I can throw up here. So Bethlehem is where David was born. This is where his family was. When he gets in trouble with Saul, Saul is up here in Gibeah. Now, Gibeon right here is right next to Gibeah. So Gibeah was just east of Gibeon, really close, very close to Jerusalem, not far at all. Benjamin, this small little tribe, both Jerusalem was on the border of Benjamin and Gibeah was on the other border. So it wasn't a lot of distance between the two. So he comes running over to Gath for refuge. But when he gets there, he hears what they're saying. Hey, isn't that David? That's like Saul's right-hand man. You know, they sing songs about him. Saul has slain his thousands, David his tens of thousands. Oh, they've heard the song. I mean, can you imagine? You're like thinking, oh, I thought I was going outside of my influence. Nobody will know me over here. I can just slip in, lay low, be cool. Come in with some sunglasses, maybe. A little change in his look, you know. Trimmed his beard a little, I don't know. He gets in there and he realizes, I can't hide. They know exactly who I am. So he has to pull an audible. And it's like a last minute ditch effort. What are you going to do? I'm going to act crazy. He starts drooling on himself. No joke. He just starts letting his saliva run down his beard and crazy wild eyes. And he starts scratching at the wall. And the king of Gath is absolutely insulted. You've brought a nut in my presence. Who do you think I am? And so David's escorted out, drug out of there. And he's like, lives to tell, right? The next thing after that, he's hiding in a cave in the darkness. And he writes some of the most beautiful psalms of brokenness and hope in the Lord and the Lord's refuge hand upon him. And so that's David's beginnings. And now here he is established as king, but he's got no peace on either side. He's got war on every side. He's got war in the south, north, east, and west. I'm not kidding. Every single country that surrounded Israel was at war with them. He had peace with nobody. And so it was just nothing but war. And so the first place he goes is Gath. And can you imagine that feeling going in, not alone, but with your guys, your mighty men who have been with you through these horribly hard years. And you go in victorious, conquering this place that was such a horrible memory to you. I like how God has the power to undo what used to be something maybe you were afraid of. Have you ever experienced that? Have to face a fear that you hope would never have to face again, a place that you hoped you would never see or go again. And there, the second time, it's nothing but victory. It's totally different. It's not at all the same experience because you've grown up in the Lord. The Lord did the work that he needed to do. You know, failure and defeat is absolutely necessary for our humility. But once he accomplishes that, he can bring victory. And so there's these places that we like, I hope I never have to go there again. And Amy and I had an experience like that just this recently. We went down to Southern California, and it was kind of like a tour of failure. because we all had, Amy and I had to grow up. And, you know, our island experience was not a pleasant one. And we didn't make a whole bunch of people happy. And we kind of left with our tail between our legs, so to speak. You know, it was a tough place to minister, Catalina Island. But we did a wedding for a couple. She's from the island. He's from the East Coast. And they met online. And so we're doing this wedding and all these island people are there. And it was like stirring up all these emotions. It was pretty exhausting to see all these faces and people you just love and you wanted to see them growing in the Lord. And many of them are just not walking with the Lord. And it was just emotionally draining, but there was some really amazing, amazing conversations and times with people. And it was different. It was different. There was one particular lady that really hated me. I mean, that's a fair word. That's how she acted. And she was at the wedding and she said to me afterwards, that was so beautiful. That really touched my heart. And amazing, because she's gone through a divorce and she's in a tough spot. And you think the wedding is the last place she'll get ministered to. God works in strange and mysterious ways. She had tear coming down and was just talking about how she was really touched by the Lord. That was the first wedding where she felt like it was real. And that's huge. I was like, wow, praise. That's the Holy Spirit working. And so this is what I'm saying is God will bring you back to places and use your life as a witness. I think of the demonic man in the tombs where he says, I want to go with you, Lord. After he's healed and set free from these demons, he's sitting in his right mind. He says, Lord, I want to go where you go. And he says, no, I want you to go back to your town and to your people. And I want you to tell them the wonderful things that God has done for you. Be a witness, be a light. And this is exactly what's happening with David is this is a tour of victory over the Lord's enemies. And David's faith is being strengthened greatly here. Verse 2 says, then he defeated Moab. Wow. Now that's odd. His great-great-grandmother is Moabitess, right? Ruth. Boaz and Ruth had Obed, and Obed had Jesse, and Jesse had David. That's how close, related. David is, what, 1/4 or 1/16? Didn't do the figure that out, but I think he's 1/16 Moabite. And remember when Saul was chasing David, that he had a peace treaty with the Moabites? His family actually lived in Moab. But now that he's the king of Israel, everything's changed. And now Moab isn't interested in peace with David. And so he has a battle and defeats them. And the Moabites became David's servants and brought tribute. And David defeated Hadadezer, king of Zobah, as far as Hamath, as he went to establish his power by the river Euphrates. What? Incredible what God's doing. And so they defeat the people of Hamath. And then David took, verse 4, from him 1,000 chariots, 7,000 horsemen. Now, it reads a little different in Samuel, and most scholars just say the Samuel copyist accidentally got it wrong. This is the only place I find in the Bible where they just really can't reconcile it. It's gone in history. We don't know who's right, which one got it right. It's only one letter. Like Jewish letters make up numbers. Their numbers are made from their letters. And so this particular number, it's 700 in Samuel, and it's 7,000 in Chronicles. Which one's right? Well, 7,000 makes more sense. You'll see most of these battles have like 32,000 horsemen, things like that. There's massive armies that they're facing. And so 700 isn't a very big number and doesn't really make a lot of sense for defeating a people and taking from them that. So 7,000 is probably the accurate number, but we'll get to heaven and see. But it is interesting that there is one spot here in the Bible where it's like, well, we're not totally sure. I always like it when they come up with a simple explanation without changing the text. Like, you know, maybe they're counting a certain number of horses in Samuel, because Samuel is recorded at the time of the event. This, like we said, is the exile period. This is hundreds of years later. And so their perspective and history, it still stands, but they may be looking at something from a different angle. Life's way more complicated, right? When we talk about elections and numbers of votes and electoral votes and regions who won. I mean, could you try explaining that historically to a people who have never been a part of your culture, your electoral process? And you're just, your focus is telling a specific story, but you happen to bring up the electoral process. And you may mention some things about it, but you might miss some important details that leave them thoroughly confused. Now, wait a minute. You're saying the majority vote went here, but the electoral vote went here. Now, wait, how did that happen? And, you know, and they're trying to get that and rebuild it. That's what we kind of deal with, you know, Eastern culture, Western thinking, and things like that. And so every once in a while, we come across things that are like, oh, well, hard to explain or hard to understand. But I like reading the commentators that come up with simple explanations that fit both into it. Because, you know, what if we get to heaven and, yeah, 700 wasn't wrong. It was just a different perspective. It was this particular force that they counted, or this, and this was just a broader count over a larger, you know, portion of, you know, whatever. Just wait and see. But I'm slow to discount scripture and to write it off. I just say all that to say nothing at all, right? Clear as mud. Here we go. 20,000 foot soldiers also. David hamstrung all the chariot horses. Whoa, what? Why would he hamstring all the chariot horses? Well, the Lord had told the kings in Deuteronomy not to build up for yourself horses or wives. You're not to have more than one wife, was the word that God gave Adam, right? Adam and Eve. Nice and simple. It was from the beginning, a man and a woman. And God warned the kings, you're going to have a lot of power and a lot of influence, and don't build up for yourself wives or horses. Why? Why would he say that? Because I don't want you looking at your army as your strength. I want you to keep your army small and a bunch of volunteers that you kind of gather together whenever you need to. And you guys are all just really prayerful, seeking the Lord, like, we are so outnumbered, and anybody got a sword? You know, that kind of experience when God would bring victory brings him glory. Remember what happened with Gideon? And he gathers together 33,000 soldiers. Wow, what an awesome army. Yeah, going against 160,000, 130,000. I forget the exact number of the Midianites. I think it's given like in the third chapter of the story. So it's not right away. It gives you that number. But God says to Gideon, hey, you know what? You have too many men with you. What do you mean? I have too many men with me. Have you seen that army across the way? He's like, you're going to take credit. If I give you victory, you will take credit. Your men will say, aren't we awesome? We are awesome. So you need to thin the herd. I want you to tell everybody who's afraid to go home. 20,000 packed up. 23,000. Boom, gone. He's down to 10,000. Okay, Lord, here we go. You have too many men with you. What? What? Yeah. I want you guys to take all your guys to the watering hole. Watch how they drink. Well, those who stay vigilant, bring the water up to their mouth. Those are the guys who go with you. That's only 300. That's who I'll use. Those 300 are going to bring the victory because I'm going to do it. And God did. He brought the victory, and that massive army melted away in fear, killing each other when they thought that the Egyptians were coming down upon them. And it was just 300 guys with torches and jugs. Right? Covering the torch. They suddenly took the jugs off the torches, broke them, and suddenly they were surrounded by light and lots of sound of breaking pottery. And they just thought, man, it's a massive army out there in the dark. And they ran away killing each other because they thought, are you the enemy? Oops, sorry, bro. So chariot horses. That just made them not able to run anymore. They would just hobble around, these horses, and they could not go into battle. So it took the threat away, but it did not allow David to build up his army big. Except that he spared enough of them for 100 chariots. That's it, just 100 chariots. When the Syrians of Damascus came to help Hadadezer, king of Zobah, David killed 22,000 of the Syrians. Then David put garrisons in Syria of Damascus, and the Syrians became David's servants and brought tribute. So the Lord preserved David wherever he went. And David took the shields of gold that were on the servants of Hadadezer and brought them to Jerusalem. What's he doing? David's collecting money everywhere he goes. He's collecting the wealth of these nations. For what purpose? Do you remember? The building of the temple. David says, I can't build the temple, but I can prepare for it. And so he takes advantage of every nation that picks a fight with him. And he conquers them, takes all of the gold, and builds it up so that when Solomon becomes king, he doesn't have to look anywhere for the riches and wealth to build. It'll all be ready for him.
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22: When George Washington accepted command of the Continental Army, Americans were fighting a king and determined not to replace one form of unchecked power with another. Washington understood the difference between authority and ownership. In 1775, he declared, When we assume the soldier, we did not lay aside the citizen. Even as commander of America's army, Washington remembered that he remained one of the people, and that the power entrusted to him was never his to keep. He did not fight to rule America. He fought so Americans could govern themselves. Washington's example gave the young nation something more than victory. It gave America a standard for leadership. Those who hold power must remain accountable to the people they serve, because in a free nation, leadership is not ownership. It is a duty and a trust.
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23: 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Pastor Khadija was born in Iran and lived under the influence of Islam before coming to America and giving her life to Christ. 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
24: Hello, everyone. Yes, this is Pastor Khadija. I am back to talk about understanding Islam. And today I'm going to continue what I left the last time about what Islam basically is teaching regarding its prophets, and also about God, and also about the basically all around the social life, the political relationship between Muslim and other people like Jews and Christians and other nations. So one of the main reason that God is calling us, especially, specifically, I'm talking to the Christian, but I'm general, I'm talking to everyone, to educate ourselves about Islam and to understand what Islam is, and also not be confused about Islam and Muslim, because Islam is the system and Islam is not a religion, as I shared past few weeks, and Islam is operation of a man that he had an encounter with some kind of a spirit, and he decided to start his own agenda, political agenda, conquering lands, countries, nations, and he had to come up with some kind of a religion so he can have people follow him. So what's better than calling himself ultimate prophet by using the Bible. Why? Because he was among the Jewish people. His wife was actually Khadijah, who was 20 years older than he was. She was actually Jewish,

0: Here's today's word of encouragement with pastor and attorney, Mosley Collins.
1: Did you ever wonder how God feels about us? Is he irritated? Is he angry? Well, here's what Jesus said. God so loved the people of the world that he gave his only son, that whoever believes in Jesus will not perish, but instead have eternal life.
0: Today's word of encouragement is presented by Mosley Collins Injury Lawyers, 916-ALL-4s for legal help.
2: By using the Bible, the Old Testament and the New Testament, and have everyone to bow down to his God, which it was an idol in the cubic in Mecca that was belonged to his father, Abdullah. Abd Allah means servant of Allah. And Islam means submission. That's what means that everyone has to obey Allah, and by obedient to Allah, that also ultimately they have to obey Muhammad, because he claimed to be an ultimate prophet, and he used the Bible in John 14, where Jesus said, "I'm going to go to the Father to send you the Holy Spirit." He twisted it, perverted, and said, Jesus said he's going to go to the Father to send me, the ultimate prophet. So now, the problem of the world and right here at home in America is ignorant, because people, they don't take their time. Even Muslims, they don't take their time to really read their Quran. And also, they don't take time to come and read the Bible, because all they have to do when they take their time, really, I mean, we're talking about not taking sides, not being so rigid about their belief system. If they come and say, I really want to know the truth, I want to know what Islam is talking about and what Bible is talking about, just like my father, that he was a leader of a mosque, just like my sister, she was a part of Hezbollah in Iran. But we see these people that in my own family, my own relatives, when they really open their heart to read their Quran and then read the Bible, honestly, by reading the Quran, after they read the Bible, they found Jesus. They found the true God. Even in their Quran, they said, well, here, Quran talks about who Jesus is, so why I'm following Muhammad? So here, that's why it's so important for us to take time and educate ourselves. It is very crucial time, historic time, for our people to know about Islam and not being ignorant. That's why God gave me this opportunity to be here on this radio station, mainly not to talk against any group. We love Muslim. We pray for Muslim. But at the same time, Muslim also being deceived. They need to know the true God, and they need to know the truth about their Quran, and knowing the true word of God. So that's why we even... our group, we gather every Saturday morning. The first group, we pray, honestly, we pray for Muslim, that they will come to know true God. And that only happens by who? By the Holy Spirit. So we're crying out to God to pour out his Holy Spirit upon the Muslim. They will come to know the true God. So that's why we're not speaking against anyone. We're just basically bring awareness and awakening about this whole system that it's been at work for centuries and taking over other countries by their book, Quran, and their caliphate, which all they did, they established their Islamic government, their Islamic system, by killing, by raping, and destroying other people. And so they can establish their system. And their system, it's all about what? Separating God's people from the truth. Separating people from having their eternal life, for cry out loud. That's why my father, that was the leader of a mosque, when he came to visit us in America, the first question he had from me, Khadija, if I

0: I would go to heaven. I was like, Dad, you pray five times a day. And each time you pray like for 2 hours. And you have no assurance to go to heaven. And he said, yeah, because the Quran says I'm going to go be judged. And I said, Dad, but the God that I worship and the God that I believe gave me that assurance that I will go to heaven. And when I read him the Bible, he was blown away. He says, well, Khadija, what you're reading to me, it's in the Quran. And I said, Dad, don't you think that your Muhammad stole the Bible, Old Testament and New Testament, and made a Quran out of it by adding so many lies? Like, for example, Muhammad, he says that in the Old Testament, Torah prophesying about him, that Muhammad's coming, the ultimate. I mean, come on, you go read the Torah. We're in the Torah. The five book of Torah that is prophesying about Muhammad. But in the Quran, Muhammad says, the Torah prophesying about me. But again, we know our Lord Jesus Christ. He told us. He said, you will know them by their fruit. The first thing that I always say this, the first thing our people, they need to know and they need to do, just look at the fruit of this whole system. Every Islamic country, look at Iran. Why can't we just look at Iran? The Iranian people are paying a great cost to bring awakening globally, all over the world, what Islam is all about. They're shedding blood of their precious children and themselves. They're more than 80,000 people this past 3-4 months been slaughtered out in the street. Why? God is using this bloodshed in Iran to awaken our nation in America, to reveal to us what Islam is all about. And that's our job right now, that to ask ourselves, when we see right now that same system, the same spirit, now it's at work in America. Come on, all you have to do, just look at what's going on in Michigan. We already kind of lost Michigan. It's the whole, Dearborn, Michigan, it's Islamic. I mean, is that what we really, I mean, think about it. If you love your land, if you love your country, it's not about politics, folks. We're not talking politics. And stop these, accusing us being Islamic phobia. You're just deceiving yourself. You're listening to the lie of the enemy. It is time when God brings people like me. There is thousands of us, me, that were is Muslim before. God miraculously brought us here to bring awareness and awakening about what Islam is. Because I still have 5 brothers, sisters back in Iran, and I had so many arguments with them when I was back in Iran. I was trying to bring shed the light of God upon them by through the word of God. But you know, they're so deceived. They justified every word of this, their prophet Muhammad. Then I said, how could your prophet can first marry a Jewish woman that she was 20 years older than he was just because she was rich? She had money. And he could use her money to expand his territory. And then he turns around and marry a 6-year-old or 9-year-old Aisha. So because of his sexual desire. And then he end up marrying multitude of women. And then he made a law in his Quran. If he dies, because they were belong to the Prophet Muhammad, these women, they are not allowed to remarry because they are prophets' wives. So he made a rule and law for his wives that had many wives, and he said they cannot marry another man, if he dies. I mean, is this God? Is this man from God? Just even when we read about the prophets in the Old Testament and apostles in the New Testament, which one of them that were teaching his people, the people of God, this kind of a teaching? And Jesus himself, even, what we see Jesus, that even in the Quran claim that Allah says in the Quran that he was the word of Allah. Look at they Muhammad stole the Bible, use John 1:1 that says, in the beginning was word, and the word was with God, and the word was God, and then says that he is, that's Jesus. Well, Muhammad steal that, and he claims that as for Allah, Allah said that. And then not only that, I shared last week, that how in the Quran also talks about the Torah and the gospel. In Surah 5, in the Quran, chapter 5, Surah 48, or verse 48 says, Allah sent Muhammad with the Quran confirming the scripture that came before it and as guardian over them. So confirming the Torah and the gospel are from, they are authoritative books. And then he says, again, he say how the Quran guarding the previous scripture. Who are the previous scripture? In Torah and in New Testament, the gospel. Jews and Christians didn't want to follow. And then like here, then the Quran, the Muhammad says, Jews and Christians are not following their scriptures. Like he's actually blaming them that you're not following, you're not obeying your scriptures in the Torah and in the New Testament, the gospel. So here Allah says, you're going to be judged by your own scripture. So Allah actually rebuking Jews and Christians by not following, obeying their scripture in the Torah. And this is in the Quran, folks. And then in same chapter 5 in the Quran 68, Allah says, Muhammad to say, O people of the book, who? Jews and Christian, you have no ground to stand upon unless you stand fast by Torah and the gospel and all the revelation that has come to you from the Lord. Here, are you kidding? So then later on, now I'm going to share it really quick, how the same guy that he's telling his people that, or to telling to Jews and Christian that if you don't follow your Torah and your gospel, you're going to be judged by Allah, because he claims Allah is our God, which is not, because Allah has 99 meaning and none of them is love or Jehovah, the God of Abraham, the God of Isaac, the God of Jacob. So we see that how in the Quran, again, we see in chapter 10, 94, Muhammad, if you are in doubt as to what we reveal to you, ask those who are reading the book before you. Who? Jews, Christians. So Muhammad, if you want to know, this is in the Quran, chapter 10, verse 94. It says, Muhammad, if you want to know if your revelation are from God, go check with people of the book, Jews and Christian. Oh my goodness. But then later on, now we see they tell us that our Bible is corrupted. So do you see how this Quran and the teaching of Muhammad is constantly contradicting itself? And it's so jumble mumbled up. I mean, I teach Bible study every Wednesday night. When I read from Genesis to the Revelation, it's like a chain connected to each other and confirming and fulfilling God's promises 1,000 years ago before Christ in the Old Testament, and it's being fulfilled in the New Testament. But when you read the Quran, it really confuses you because it's constantly contradicting itself. In one hand, they confirm the authoritative book like Torah and gospel. But then later on, Muhammad commanding his people to go kill Christians, kill Jews. Because now the guy, he wants to go and conquer land. So that's why I'm saying that we need to educate ourselves. And then later on, when Muhammad, he ends up in Medina. Now he left Mecca. Now Muhammad, he is in Medina. And he is meeting with a bunch of Jews. These are Jewish people. Because Muhammad, he wants to force everyone to believe in Allah, bow down to Allah, and follow the law of Allah, which is Sharia law. Which we're going to talk about this Sharia law, which is all about the women, about freedom, about how to worship their God, Allah. And if you don't, that's it. You're in serious trouble. And that's why when I went to Iran, because based on Quran, if a Muslim leaves the Islamic belief system, they are shirk, means unclean, and they have to be crucified. They have to shed, you know, they come and their blood has to be shed for Allah and Muhammad. That's why my own sister, my own relative, turned me in to be executed. And that's why I even told them, what kind of a God you worship that needs my blood to survive? Because the God I worship, he shed his blood for me to survive. But here, Muhammad, after he says all this in the Quran, that's how I said, constantly contradicting itself. Just like right now, there are the Islamic government in Iran joining Russia and China, communism, that they are atheists. They don't believe in their God. They don't believe in Allah. But because they want to control the world, they want to establish their Islam, they don't care. They just go and join the atheists, but they kill Christians and they kill Jews, that they are believers in God. So do you see how they contradict themselves? So here Muhammad is in left Mecca, go to Medina to have the Jewish people joining him, worshiping the Allah. So here in Medina, he found out the Jewish people are not believing in Allah because they have their own God, Yahweh, Jehovah, God of Abraham, God of, and they start laughing at him. They said, we have our Torah. We're not going to come follow you and believe and practice your Sharia law. And we have our own God. I mean, we're not going to believe in your God. So here, that's where the war began. That's why Muhammad hated Jews. And so here Muhammad said in Quran 30:45, Quran 30:32, Quran 22:38, he says, Allah hates those who do not accept Islam. Then now he hates Jews. Why? Because the Jewish people, they said, we're not going to believe in Allah. Well, come on, Muhammad. You said in the Quran, their book, Torah, is authoritative book. It's from God. And also the Christians with the gospel. But now you're saying to your people to go and kill them? Why? Because they choose not to believe in Allah. They choose not to worship Allah. But then here we see Jesus said in John 3:16, God loves the whole world and desires salvation for all. Muhammad says, fight everyone in the way Allah and kill those who disbelieve in Allah. And Jesus says, love your neighbor. So here, this is in the Quran, Muhammad says that. And then and Muhammad says, and there is a book, a part about Muslim 133. He says, have been commanded to fight against people till they testify that there is no God but Allah and that Muhammad is the messenger of Allah. Okay? And then in Muslim 4206, that's where even when it comes to women, stone the women with adultery. And again, he for him to establish Islam, he tells Muslim, in Bukhari 44:668, he says to permit the Muslim to lie until they can establish their Islamic system, the Sharia law. So do you see how Muhammad contradicts himself? In one hand, in the Quran says, talking about the people, they have to obey their Torah, talking to Jewish and to the Christians and to the, all the people, that these are authoritative book from God. But then in the other hand, when he came to Mecca and he was rejected by the people, the Jewish people in, when he came to Medina, then when Jewish, they rejected him, then he says, then go kill Jews. He commanded right there. He said, then now you can go kill Jewish people and Christian people because they don't believe in Allah. But Jesus says, love your enemy and pray for those who persecute you. Then Muhammad says, go kill them. So here, I encourage all of you to, this is not a time to be ignorant. I encourage all of you, please, I'm begging all of you to go read the Quran and read the Bible and find the truth. By the truth, we're all set free and we can protect our family and we can protect our nation, our country, and be a blessing to all nations. In Jesus' name.
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11: When George Washington accepted command of the Continental Army, Americans were fighting a king and determined not to replace one form of unchecked power with another. Washington understood the difference between authority and ownership. In 1775, he declared, "When we assume the soldier, we do not lay aside the citizen." Even as commander of America's army, Washington remembered that he remained one of the people and that the power entrusted to him was never his to keep. He did not fight to rule America. He fought so Americans could govern themselves. Washington's example gave the young nation something more than victory. It gave America a standard for leadership. Those who hold power must remain accountable to the people they serve, because in a free nation, leadership is not ownership. It is a duty and a trust.
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13: 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Today's message is from Pastor Mike's verse-by-verse study through God's Word. These messages were recorded live at Gold Country Calvary Chapel in Grass Valley, California. So now, here's Pastor Mike.
14: Ephesians chapter 3, put your finger there on verse 1. You know, there's something very profound as we come now to the third chapter that sometimes if we're not careful, we can read it and glibly pass by it. But there is something so profound and so remarkable that teaches us and tells us really what we are and what we ought to consider ourselves to be in Christ. And we'll get to that just in a moment. You're probably wondering what it is. You'll have to wait. You know, patience and long-suffering is a virtue in the Christian experience. Amen? But I want to just kind of get up to speed on this morning, because Paul, in a very masterful way, has been walking us through the Christian experience. You know, we've told you the outline of the book of Ephesians is pretty simple. You know, chapter 1, 2, and 3 are what we have in Christ. It is the what. And there Paul tells us what we've received as the blessings from being saved by grace. You know, our standing in Christ. And then when we get to chapter 4 next week, he's going to tell us how to walk worthy of the vocation to which he's called us to. There's a way that we ought to conduct ourselves in light of the fact that we are redeemed, that we're saved, that we're blood-bought, blood-washed, and born again, spirit-filled. And then when we get to the end of chapter 6, there's the warfare. He's going to tell us about, you know, that we don't wrestle with flesh and blood, but principalities and powers and a host of evil wickedness in high places. And he's going to tell us how to fight this good fight of faith. He's going to talk to us about the armor that God has provided for us that we can put on. And it's a great defensive and offensive weapons against the enemy, so that no weapon formed against us will prosper. Because greater is he that is in us than he that is in this world. So what a wonderful book. It takes us from being seated at the feet of Jesus to walking with Jesus to standing for Jesus. But as he comes to chapter 3, he's pretty much finished the outline of the things the Lord has done for us. And let's just review for a moment, if you'll turn back to chapter 1, just by way of reminder, there are seven things we saw there that are ours in Christ. And in verse 4, it says that he has chosen us. You didn't choose him. He chose you. Christ chose you. You're chosen. And then in verse 5, it says he adopted you. He made you a son and a daughter of Almighty God. You're part of the family. Paul will just, you know, fall all over himself, reminding us of that in chapter 3. You're part of the family of God now. He's adopted you. He's accepted you. You know, as messed up as you were when you came in, not only did he choose you and make you a son and a daughter, but he accepts you just as you are. And he starts that wonderful process of cleaning you up. You're accepted in the beloved. He gives you forgiveness for those stupid things that we so do often fall into. Amen? Forgiveness. Then he gives us wisdom and prudence and understanding. An inheritance, incorruptible, undefiled. We see that in verse 11. And then in verse 13, we are sealed with the Holy Spirit of promise. You're never going to lose your salvation. God's seal is on you. And you need to go back and look at those seven blessings often that have come to you in Christ Jesus. And then when he comes to chapter 2, he reminds us, he said, listen, but God, you know, you can read it there in verse 4, who is rich in mercy for the great love wherein he loved us, even when we were dead in our trespasses and sins, has made us alive together with Christ, for by grace are you saved. He reminds us of the condition we're in and what God did to rescue us. And then he says in verse 13, but now in Christ Jesus, you who were sometimes afar off have been brought near by the blood of Jesus Christ. And God has made through Christ peace with God, with you, and peace in your life to control your life. And so we see those things. And then we came to the end of chapter 2, and Paul reminds us of our purpose. Now listen, there's a lot of things being written about purpose today, isn't there? And I've read all of those things that have been written about purpose. And I would say, good try, but you missed it. Because God's Spirit doesn't drive us to do anything. We are not purpose-driven. We are Spirit-led. The Holy Spirit and our gentle shepherd. The Bible says that his sheep hear his voice and they follow no other. We've been brought into a wonderful relationship with the living God to the extent that he looks at us as though we were the temple, the dwelling place of his presence. And as he comes into the believer's life, he leads them by the Spirit of truth. And he directs our paths. And so I want you to see this. Here's what he says our purpose is. And we start there in verse 18. Let's read on through verse 22. He says, for through him, we both, Jew and Gentile, have access by one Spirit to the Father. We have access to the Father. We can bask and bathe in the Father's presence. The door that was once shut to us has now been opened. The veil that once separated the holy from the most holy has been rent. We've been invited into the very presence. If you can get your hands around the saints at any moment of the day, and that's what I was praying about, the most precious thing I have in Christ is this access to him. He makes himself available to me. He tells me as his child, hey, listen, it doesn't matter what you're going through at any moment of the day. You can come into my very presence to receive help and mercy in a time of need. Listen carefully to what Paul says is ours in Christ. Through him, we both, Jew and Gentile, have access by one Spirit, by the Holy Spirit, unto the Father. Now, therefore, you are no more strangers or foreigners, but you are fellow citizens. And let that soak in for a moment. Because a lot of you are a little concerned about the citizenship you have here. And some of the rights that are being infringed on here. And some of the things that are being challenged here. And you look at the economic system here and the political system here and all the stuff that's going on here. And you're really concerned about your citizenship here. And I know, listen, this is a great country and we ought to be proud of its heritage and of its history. And I know that there's some things that ought to disturb us when we see things going on in this country. But listen, above all things, you are a citizen of heaven. And I will tell you what, every promise and every right given to you as a citizen of heaven will never be taken from you. And we serve a government that is not a democracy or a republic. We serve a government where there's a king and it's a kingdom. And that king of righteousness, that holy king, the king of glory, he rules in holiness and in righteousness. He is perfect. And there's perfection in him, and there is no shadow of turning in him. His promises are yes and amen. He's the God of all truth. And you're a citizen of that kingdom. And man, we're just making our way from here to that kingdom. Don't get freaked out about the journey. Don't get freaked out about the scary things that are along the way in this journey. Because they can freak you out, you know. I love Psalms 23. And what I don't like about Psalms 23 is that, you know, the funeral homes have taken it and made it a funeral dirge. And it never was meant to be that. You know, you go to a funeral home, somebody dies, and they give you a little card when they go in. And you find out where he was born and when he was born and, you know, and where he lived and a few things about his family. And then it, you flip the thing over in the back, it's got the 23rd Psalm. How many have seen that? The 23rd Psalm is not a funeral dirge. It's an encouragement to the people of God. The Lord is my shepherd. He's the good shepherd. He restored my soul. He saved me. He redeemed me. He regenerated me. He took that which is dead and he made it alive. He restored me. I was broken and messed up and he restored. He took me apart piece by piece. Oh, I have a 66 Shelby GT350H in my garage, and literally, we bought the car out of a cow pasture, and it took me 7 years, and I took the thing apart piece by piece. And I can remember some of the great times I had with Destiny when she was growing up, and we'd be in the shop, and she'd be over at the glass beater, and we glass beaded every bolt and repainted it the right color. I mean, every part came apart, and every piece went back together. And when we got to the end, I thought, there's not a piece or part in this car that I haven't touched or handled that hasn't been, you know, reconditioned or restored or replaced that needed to be replaced. And often as I go out in the garage and the thing is sitting there covered with dust, I realize that that's what God did for me. He took me apart. He examined every piece. He cleaned it. He restored it. He repainted it. If it needed to be, it was replaced. And with gentle care and attention, he put me back together again. That's what he's saying here. Watch this. Therefore, you are no more strangers or foreigners, but you are a fellow citizen of heaven. And you're of the household of God. You're part of this family. Look around. As weird as it is, and as dysfunctional as it might be, listen, we're the family of God. We're brothers and sisters. We're going to spend eternity together. Amen? You're of this family. And then he says, and you are built upon a foundation. Now he's going to refer the body of Christ, the church of the living God, you and me in particular, to a building, to the temple. And this temple is built upon a sure and solid foundation. And this is the foundation. You're built upon the foundation of the apostles and the prophets, the New Testament and the Old Testament. And Jesus Christ himself, who is the chief cornerstone. He's the one who keeps everything square and true and in its right place. And then it says this, in whom all the building, that's you and me, fitly framed together, each part put in its proper position, fitly framed together, it groweth. This temple is a growing, it's a living temple, groweth unto a holy temple in the Lord, in whom ye also are builded together. And get this, this is the thing for me. See, because I'm not religious. I never have been. When I got saved, I had a relationship with the living God. And one of the things I began to understand as I began to read his word, the first thing I understood was, is that it is inspired, that it's inerrant, and that it's authoritative. That men did not write this book. And I'd read a lot of literature before, and I'd studied a lot of Eastern religions and a lot of cults. And I was a reader from way back when. I just loved to read. And I can tell you what good literature looks like and what bad literature looks like. I'm not a very good writer, but I can sure enjoy good literature. And I remember reading the Quran. I've read the Quran. I've read the Book of Mormon. I've read all of the Jehovah's Witness stuff, Pearl of Great Price, and all of those things. And I will tell you, nothing on this planet reads like the Word of God. Because its authorship is not of this earth. Holy men spoke and they wrote as God breathed upon them. This is inspired. I remember reading this and finding out very quickly, even before I was saved, understanding there's something different about this book because I tried to read it when my life was messed up like you would just, you know, start in Genesis, read through Revelation. Just pick it up like you read a book. And what I found real quickly is this book irritated me before I was, it irritated me. It made me mad, as a matter of fact. I will say that. And I, so often I would read and I would throw the thing against the wall in my bedroom and it would lay there and it would bug me, but I would clean up my room, but I wouldn't ever touch that book. And after I got done being mad for a couple weeks, I'd pick it up again, and I'd read some more, and it would make me mad, and I'd throw it. Because the thing that I found in the Word of God is it acted like, it conducted itself, when you read through the literature, as though it had the right and the authority to tell me how to live. And I found out later it does. It's the foundation. And this morning it has the right and it has the authority, it has the power to tell you and I how we ought to live. Our lives now as saved people is built upon this foundation of the apostles of the Old Testament, of the New Testament, and the prophets of the Old Testament, Jesus Christ himself being the chief cornerstone, and we're builded together for a habitation of God through his Spirit. Listen, when we gather together, the Lord is here. And if you can't sense that, you need to get your sensor fixed. You're misfiring. Something's wrong. Your computer's not working. Sensors aren't picking up the right kind of fuel and air mixture or something. So you're sputtering. Because when you walk into this place and we open our hearts in worship to the living God and we open up his living word, he's here this morning. And his desire is to have relationship with us. He created us so that he might inhabit us personally, individually, as a temple, us collectively, as a church, when we gather together. And then Paul, after reminding us of those things in chapter 1 and in chapter 2, as he comes to chapter 3 this morning, he starts out with just an interesting phrase that has captured my heart this week in a very remarkable way. You know, and I just have been, it's been very difficult for me this week, and sometimes I have that kind of a struggle just to get past a phrase or a word as I'm studying through, you know, to teach a chapter in the Bible. What's captured me is how Paul referenced himself. Because he starts in chapter 3, and what he's going to talk about in chapter 3, after all of these blessings come, he wants us to know the second prayer that he prays for the church of Ephesus is found here in chapter 3. The first one was in chapter 1, and this is the second one. We'll see it this morning. And he's going to pray that we'd be strengthened and that we wouldn't be blown away when persecution comes. He wants us to understand, along with the blessings of the Lord and all these wonderful things we have in Christ, listen, difficulty is going to be a part of the Christian experience. And not to be freaked out about it. But that Paul would pray that we'd be strengthened in the inner man, that we'd be settled and rooted and grounded in love and faith, and we would endure those things, and that, you know, our relationship with the Lord would see us through those difficult times. But when he comes to chapter 3, this is an incredible thing. He says these, for this cause, for the cause of the Gentiles becoming part of this thing called the church, for the cause of Christ calling people out of the world into a relationship with him and providing the means through Jesus Christ for that to happen. For the cause of God building this thing called the church, a temple that his presence inhabits, where he calls people out of the world, out of darkness, into light, into this marvelous light, where they can have this wonderful relationship with the living God. Paul will tell us that his whole life has been set aside for that purpose, to make men to see what they have in the Lord. And then he says this, for this cause, I, Paul, the prisoner of Jesus Christ, for you Gentiles. And how often have we read through that to get to what we think is the meat? We forget how Paul is addressing himself. Paul never saw himself as a prisoner of Rome, although he spent a lot of time in Roman prisons. He will write a lot of his letters from the Mamertine prison, which was a subterranean prison. It was dark and damp and cold. Was filthy. And in those prison moments, by the flickering of a candle, as he had pen and parchment in hand, he would record some of the greatest blessings for you and I, as it reminds us of the love of Christ and of the grace of our Savior and of the redemption and of our future. Paul never saw himself as a prisoner of Rome. He never saw himself as a prisoner of any city that laid hands on him in riots and put him in jail. He always saw himself, and here's what I want you to see this morning. He always viewed himself as a prisoner of the Lord Jesus Christ. Now, he will say things like this, and almost every epistle has this greeting when he begins it, something like, Paul, the douloi, or the doulos of Christ. And when you look at that word, we see servant, but it means the lowest kind of servant. That word douloi means one who has given up all of his rights, all of his aspirations, all of his desires, every passion he may have had before then, he has surrendered that now to his master. And we had an Old Testament picture of that when a servant would, or a slave would be purchased and live for his master for 7 years. At the end of the 7 years, the master was obligated to set that slave free. But if the slave didn't want to go free, you took him to the doorpost with the elders of the city and you put an awl through his ear and you put a ring in his ear. Like, I've been thinking about maybe getting one, you know, but I'm a coward. But listen, I want the world to know that Jesus owns me. And so they would pierce the ear and put a hole in it and put a ring in there. And from that moment on, he was called a love slave. Not just a slave of the master, but one who by his own will surrendered as a choice his rights and his privileges, his blessings, even his freedom to serve the master whom he loved. And Paul says, I'm a doula. Yeah, I have rights, and I have a will, and I have aspirations, and I have desires. I feel the tug of the world. Paul often will tell us that, yeah, I feel the tug of the world. I feel the call of the world. And you know what? Every Christian feels the call of the world. We feel the tug. You know, Paul told us we would. He said, listen, the flesh wars against the spirit, and the spirit against the flesh, and they're contrary, and you're going to feel that tug because there's a battle in you. The way you know you're saved is there is a battle. Because before you're saved, there was no battle. The spirit man was not regenerated. And you just live for the flesh. The lust of the eye, the lust of the flesh, the pride of life. That's the way you went. You were consumed by that. But now that spirit, the part that God lives in, has been awakened, there's a battle. Because the flesh still wants the things the flesh wants. But the spirit man says, no way, no how. You're going to have nothing to do with that. We're not going there. We're not looking at that. We're not listening to that. We're not participating in that. We're not drinking that. We're not snorting that. We're not injecting that. We're not doing that. And how many times have you driven down the road? If you ever see me in a car by myself talking to myself, it's because I am. Because I literally am beside myself. Seriously, you as a Christian are the only people that can be beside yourself. You got the flesh man sitting there and the spirit man sitting there and they're arguing. The scripture says that. And that's what Paul said. The things I want to do, I don't. The things I should, I won't. And back and forth. Oh, wretched man that I am. He's talking to himself. Who will deliver me from this body of sin and death? This dead man. And the illustration there is a dead man that's been lashed to his back. Because part of the punishment, if you had killed somebody, one of the ways capital punishment was carried out in the Roman Empire is they would strap a dead body, the one you killed, to your back, and as his body decayed, the decay would come into your body, and you would die a slow and miserable death. And Paul saw the flesh man in sin just that way. Who is able to cut the cords and the stinking, rotten flesh to have it drop off from me? And he says, I thank God through Jesus Christ that I've been set free. The flesh doesn't own me anymore. Well, there'll be a struggle and there'll be a battle. And the problem I see today in the church, and I want you to hear me. I don't know if we're going to get past verse 1 or not. Man, because I've been locked upon this all week. I mean, I've been praying about this and thinking about this, and the Lord has been challenging me. And I want to challenge you today under the inspiration of the Holy Spirit. Are you a love slave of Jesus Christ? Are you the servant of the Most High? Have you absolutely and totally surrendered to the one who saved you and called you by name? Have you surrendered your future, your aspirations, your desires, your wants, your passions? And have you become the prisoner of the Lord Jesus Christ? Because that's the real Christian experience. It's not having this pseudo-Christian experience where you invite Christ to be a part of your life. And generally, you invite him in to be the part of your life that's the most messed up, that you want to fix. But hey, don't touch the other stuff. I like the salvation part. I like the eternal security part. I like knowing if I get killed or die and be stupid tomorrow and end my life, that I'm going to heaven. I like that part. But hey, wait. What do you mean? You want all of me? I'm giving you the most of me, but you know, what do you mean you want my thought life? What do you mean you want my sexual life? What do you mean you want my drug life? What do you mean you want the alcohol too? Yeah, I want it all. Paul would say he was crucified with Christ. Not only did Paul reckon himself to be a servant, the word doulo means the lowest level of a slave. He not only reckoned himself to be a slave and a prisoner, one who has been captured by the Lord Jesus Christ and his lordship, but he also reckoned himself to be a dead man. Paul would say that I have been crucified with Christ. Have you been crucified with Christ? Is the flesh man dead? Is the old man dead? Have you put off the old man and have you put on the new man? Are you walking in the Spirit? Are you walking in the Word of God? Are you obedient to your Heavenly Father? Are you one who's now your passion is to walk in His ways, to hear His voice, to be in His presence, to be the inhabitation of His Spirit, to hear Him and walk with Him, to be totally reliant upon Him? Listen, nothing happens in the Christian life as far as power and strength goes until that happens. And Paul will pray that at the end of this, and we'd have that.
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22: I'm Pastor Ian of Cordova Church in Sacramento, and God, I just pray for this city. I just pray for the work that you're doing here. I pray for the good people that you've put here to gather together in your name. Let us hear you, Lord. Let us wait on you. Let us listen to you, and then let us love you. And out of that love, let us love this city. Let us love the communities that we are in, our families, our workplaces, our neighborhoods. Lord, you've given us work to do, and you are making that call clear. Lord, I pray for those that are hurting, that are broken, that are hungry in this community. Let us be your hands and feet. Let us notice them, and let us love them with your love. Lord, we thank you for the work that you have done, the faithfulness that you have given us to remind us who you are. Let us know your name. Amen.
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25: Good afternoon, Wave Grace. I hope you're already over in Hebrews chapter 9. Hopefully you read with our elder. What are we doing today? We are taking a tabernacle tour. We're praying that the Spirit of God would open up to us the reality of the contents and the vessels that were in that old tabernacle under the old covenant. We know that the things of old, the things that existed under the old covenant, under the old Levitical sacerdotal priesthood, had a greater reality in the New Testament, and they find their ultimate fulfillment in Jesus Christ. Amen. This is why your title reads thusly. You have two titles on your bulletin. Please open that with me so you can see where we're going to be going. The title at the top, those are a couple of points and observations we had left from last week. We're going to cover those. And it's the prefigurement of the holy place. The holy place was a figure, if you will. It was a type of greater heavenly things. Remember, we're still focusing on Melchizedek, which is Jesus Christ, the greater and superior priesthood of Jesus, are we not? And those priests in the Old Testament never got the job done. They never atoned for sins. They never made sinners perfect. A man cannot make another man perfect. It would take God coming down out of heaven, being clothed in humanity, to do it himself. And that man who came down is the God-man, Jesus Christ. Well, what I want you to see here in the tabernacle is a sort of prefigurement. It was a foreshadow. It pointed to a greater reality. The Old Testament tabernacle pointed to the heavenly dwelling of God Almighty. I'm hoping you'll be able to see this here. I'm going to have you turn back to chapter 8 so you can see these things. And if you go back to chapter 8, notice what it says in verse 1. It says, now of the things which we've spoken, this is the sum. We have such a high priest who is set on the right hand of the throne of the majesty in the heavens. That's Jesus, a minister of the sanctuary and of the what? True tabernacle. That means the earthly physical tabernacle that was on earth was not the reality in itself. It only pointed to the ultimate tabernacle, which is the heavenly dwelling of God where Jesus went, where Aaron could not go. I said this before.

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1: The Bible says that all things work together for good to those who love God and are called according to His purpose. All things, even things that look bad, God will cause them to work together for your good, for your blessing, in Jesus' name.
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2: Visual up, and in the verses and in the visual, I have a lot that I want to show you today because I want you to be able to see a sort of visual representation of the things that are mentioned in Hebrews chapter 9. We can't say with pinpoint precision exactly what every single aspect of each tabernacle vessel look like, but we can give you a decent idea, and so I have images for you. So if you will go to point 4, the top of your outline, this is where we left off last week. Now, in your notes, I want you to capture this. We are in the holy place. Notice, remember this, the tabernacle had two components. When you went through it was the second veil overall, but it was the first veil of the tabernacle. When you entered in, you entered into, you want to write it down, the holy place. That's where we're going to go right now. The holy place. We're going to be here for a little bit, and then by God's grace, we're going to then enter into the most holy place, also called the what? Holy of Holies. Holy of Holies, okay? So the first article we're going to consider, if you look in verse, I'm going to read verse 1 and 2, and you'll see where we're going. It says, then verily, the first covenant, that's the old covenant, covenant of works under the Mosaic law, had also ordinances of divine service and a worldly sanctuary. So there were stipulations and rules and ceremonies that God required Israel to observe, and that was done in a worldly sanctuary. That was the physical tabernacle. Now, verse 2, for there was a tabernacle made, the first. That term first means the first compartment of it. The first wherein was the what? Candlestick. We talked about that last week, right? The candlestick points to Jesus, who's the light of the world. And he also points to believers. If you've been born again, you are also called to be light too. Let your light so shine before men that they see your good works and glorify your Father which is in heaven. Is that right? And then the other thing I want you to see is the table. So if I can get that up. We're entering in through the veil. We're entering into the holy place within the veil. We already learned that the veil is who? Jesus. You can't enter into God's presence other than through Jesus. Listen, Mary can't get you there. An earthly priest can't get you there. Your good works can't get you there. Your Sabbath keeping can't get you. Nothing and no one can get you there but Christ. Christ is the veil. We talked about what the veil is. You go into the veil. I'm going to turn around this way so I can keep you on this side. When you go through the veil over on the left side, which would be the south side of the tabernacle, there was the lampstand, the candlestick, also called the menorah, okay? That's on the south side. And then when you went in over on the right, which was the north side, was the table of showbread, which is what we're going to talk about right now. There's another thing in there, but we'll get to it. Can you guys kind of see this here? This is beautiful. This is gives you an idea of what it looked like. I looked at different tables and stuff, but I chose this one there. It might be hard for you to see those little loaves there, but there's 12 of them. There's 12 of them. And there was 12 because there was 12 tribes of Israel under the old covenant. Ready? Each loaf represented a tribe. This is what Paul is talking about in verse 2. 12 loaves for 12 tribes. And what's beautiful about this is they were right before God's eyes. That's why it's called show bread. It literally can be translated. I want you to write this down. Really? Ready? Bread of faith. That's what show bread literally means. Bread of face. Or bread of presence. That's what that term there, showbread, means. It means more than that. We're going to get into it here in a second. But that bread was there and right before God's eyes, right before God's presence. Did you know, child of God, if you are a believer in Jesus Christ, you are always under the watchful, loving, caring eyes of God Almighty? Doesn't He always watch out for His people? The eyes of the Lord are constantly over the righteous, and His ears are open to their prayers, but His face is against those that do evil. 1 Peter 3:12 tells us.

0: that, and the Psalms also teach us that as well. That's beautiful anthropomorphic terminology to denote and to describe God's loving care and providence for his church. Okay? That's why nothing mortal, nothing destructive can happen to you unless God has ordained it, because he protects his sheep. Is that comforting? Right. So this bread was always before the eyes of Almighty God. And what does it denote? If you look at this table, then we're going to look at some verses. When you look at the table there, and I want you to capture in your notes, when you see this table, the table of showbread would denote feasting. Feasting. We all like to eat, don't we? And in about an hour or so, we'll be feasting in there. And when you eat the physical food is designed to be a reflection of the spiritual food that God gives us in Christ. Okay, so I'm going to give you three F's. The first one we said is feasting. Feasting. The second F that that table represents is friendship. Abraham in the Old Testament was called a friend of God, right? That's why God says that he would curse those that cursed him and bless those that blessed him. Because Abraham was his man, wasn't he? But more particularly, that was the case because Christ was in Abraham, and Christ would come into the world through Abraham. And Jesus would die for Abraham and make him God's friend. And all believers are friends of God because God has befriended us through the death of Jesus Christ. Jesus has removed the conflict that existed between us and God, so we are no longer objects of God's anger if we've repented and turned to Jesus, but we're now friends of God. That's what the table represents. And then the third F, fellowship. Fellowship. We're not enemies and adversaries against God anymore like we were when we were outside of Christ. If you are not trusting Jesus Christ, none of these F's relate to you. I'll give you an F. Fear. You are to fear and dread the coming wrath of God Almighty if you have not come to Christ. But if you have come to Christ, confess your sins to him, he is merciful and gracious to receive you and to apply the blood to you, that God will now look at you as his friend and no longer his foe. Does that make sense? Now, you only get that in Jesus Christ. Now, as we consider that, I want us to look at a couple verses that would talk about this kind of feasting and fellowship. I want you to go to 2 Samuel with me. 2 Samuel with me. There was a man in the Old Testament who's a beautiful reflection of going from being an enemy of God to being a friend, being God's enemy, to now sitting at his table. All believers get to sit at the table of God, and we get to fellowship with God because of Jesus Christ. God becomes our friend. And we're going to talk about the wonderful food that he gives us as well. Are you guys in 2 Samuel chapter 9? These are after the days of King Saul. King Saul has died and passed away. King Jonathan has died and passed away. But Jonathan has left a seed. And David is still living, and he takes the throne. And David is moved to be merciful to the descendant of Saul, who was the descendant of Jonathan. Now look at verse 1. I hope you guys are there. 2 Samuel 9, 1. It says, and David said, watch this, is there yet any that is left of the house of Saul that I may show him kindness? For who? Jonathan's sake. Jonathan, therefore, here is a type of Christ. Like God has mercy on us for Jesus' sake. David is going to have mercy for Jonathan's sake, which here makes David a type of God the Father in this particular context. Okay? Right. And notice, David is the one initiating the bestowal of grace. Like God was the one initiating the bestowal of grace on you. You didn't first seek God. God, he first sought you, right? Notice, and there was of the house of Saul a servant whose name was Ziba. He's a great type of the Spirit. And it says, and when they had called him unto David, the king, David, the king said unto him, are you Ziba? And he said, your servant is he. And the king said, watch this. Is there not yet any of the house of Saul that I may show kindness, the kindness of God unto him? And Ziba said unto the king, Jonathan has yet a son, which is lame on his feet. That son is you and I by nature before salvation. We're lame in our feet. We're lame in our feet, meaning that you and I have no strength to come to God on our own. No ability to come to God on our own. Jesus says, no man can come to me except the Father which sent me draw him. How come we can't come to God? Because we're lame in our feet by sin. Lame in our feet by sin. and we need Christ to make our legs whole. And notice what it says here. Yeah, he's got one, but he lame on his feet. And the king said unto him, well, where is he at? That's my translation. Where is he? Okay. And Ziba said unto the king, behold, he's in the house of Machir, the son of Amiel, in where? That's where all of us are before salvation. Did you know that? Before salvation, you're in Lodabar. What is Lodabar? No pasture. No bread. Ready? Literally, lexically, no word. No word. Lo, debar, means no word. Debar in the Hebrew is word. We were lost. We were spiritually dead. And many of us were even in church or false religion. And we were in churches that didn't preach the gospel. Pastors that would get in the pulpit, speak for 45 minutes or an hour, and not even talk about Jesus. The word that became flesh, right? Not even get to the gospel. And we thought we were hearing something. Or maybe we were just living out in the world in our sin and we had no relationship with God, never even cracked open the word, had no desire to know it. This is where we were. We were in Lodabar. And then it says in verse 5, then King David sent and fetched him out of the house of Machir. I love that. The son of Amiel from Lodabar. How did you get saved? This is what you tell people. God fetched me. He fetched me. He came and got me. He sent his spirit who came and sought me and drew me to God irresistibly, brought me out of Lodabar into the kingdom of Christ. Now I got all kinds of bread. Now I got all kinds of bread. Okay, so that's where Mephibosheth is. That's where we are. Look at his name. I just gave you his name. Verse 6. Now when Mephibosheth, that's the one he's seeking. That is Saul's descendant. He was a son of Jonathan. He fell when he was a little child. When his relatives, his nurse who was holding him, was running, and they were fleeing because invading nations were coming in. It was a time of war, and she dropped the baby, and he became lame. Okay? You and I fell, too, when we fell in Adam. When Adam fell in sin, we fell in sin, and we became lame. Does that make sense? All right. Now, his name is Mephibosheth. That's not an accident. All true believers are Mephibosheths. Okay? If you're a true believer, you're a Mephibosheth in kind. Mephibosheth, the term means one who dispels or exterminates idols. You want to write that down. What does Mephibosheth mean? A dispeller of idols or dispeller of shame. Dispeller of shame or exterminator of idols. True believers, once we've been born again, guess what? We no longer have anything to do with idols. We worship the true and living God through his son, Jesus Christ, and no one else. Are you a Mephibosheth like that? I hope you are. And then he says, now when Mephibosheth, the son of Jonathan, the son of Saul, was come unto David, he fell on his face. That's how you come to God in reverence. And he says he did reverence, and David said, Mephibosheth? And he answered and said, behold, your servant, like Saul on his face, saying, Lord, what would you have me to do, right? And David said unto him, well, fear not, I will surely show you kindness for Jesus, your father's sake. Jonathan there is a type of Jesus. God shows us mercy for Christ's sake. Jonathan died, and then David has mercy on him for Jonathan's sake. Jesus died for us on the cross, and because of that death, God shows us kindness for the death of Jesus. Okay? And then he says, watch this. He says, and will restore you all the land of Saul, your father. Everything you lost in Saul, you're getting back now in David. Every application to ourselves, everything we lost in the first Adam, we get it all back in the last Adam. Christ's salvation is a restoration plan. Everything we lost and more we gain back in Christ, okay? We get it all back. Watch this. And you shall eat bread at my table every now and then, right? That's not what it says. Continually, forever. Mephibosheth technically was an enemy. Did you guys know that? He's Saul's descendant. David could have killed him on the spot. But he chose to have mercy on him because of the covenant he made with Jonathan. You and I were enemies by nature. God could destroy us on the spot, but because of Jesus and the covenant the Father made with him, he has mercy on us. And we get to fellowship and dine with God, fellowship with him for all eternity. This is the communion and the sweetness of the fellowship we have with God because of what Jesus did for us. And watch his response. And he bowed himself. It says, "What is your servant that you should look upon such a dead dog as I am?" You know what he's saying? I got no right to this and no merit. I don't deserve. This is way better than what I deserve. And that's how we should respond to grace, too. You should never receive grace as if it's something that you had coming to you or something that you merited or earned. Grace is God's what? Unmerited free favor. That's right. And then he says in verse 9, "Then the king said to Ziba, Saul's servant, and said unto him, I have given unto your master's son all that pertained to Saul and to all his house. Everything he lost, Mephibosheth got. And then you, therefore, and your sons and your servants shall till the land for him." You're going to take care of that land for him. "And you shall bring in the fruits that your master's son may have food to eat." That's beautiful. And so Ziba and his sons are going to be servants to till the land for him. He's a great type of the Spirit who tills us, prunes us in order that we might bear fruit for God's glory. Y'all see that work here? Yeah. "Then that your master's son may have food to eat. But Mephibosheth, your master's son, shall eat bread always at my table." Now Ziba had 15 sons and 20 servants. So he's always going to eat bread at the table. What does God feed us by which we dine with him? Christ. Christ. We feed on Christ via the bread of the gospel. And I want you to see another one. If you just look on the overhead, Proverbs 9, 1 and 2. And then we'll move to the next thing. That's right. I got my pointer here. So I might as well use this. Let's see here. All right. I want you to see these two verses here. I really won't need it for this. I'll need it for the picture. Notice what the proverb said here. And this has to do with our fellowship with God and dining too. Wisdom has builded her house. Wisdom here is Christ. Wisdom here is wisdom personified in Jesus Christ. Wisdom here is called to her. We've said this before for two reasons. The Hebrew word here is a feminine word. That's number one. That's why wisdom is called to her. But number two, wisdom is Christ, but seen through his bride, the church. Wisdom cries out through his bride, the church, which means if Christ is going to talk to people, they're not going to hear an audible voice out of heaven. When you hear people say, "God spoke to me and I heard his voice," they need medication or they need to cut down on their medication. God is not speaking to them audibly. He's going to speak to them via his word, and he's going to speak to them through us preaching that word to them. All right. Now it says, wisdom has builded her house. Christ said, "I will build my church, and the gates of hell shall not prevail." Right? Are you seeing a glimpse of Christ here? "And she has hewn out her seven pillars." Pillars in a structure are for strength and beauty. The church's strength and the church's beauty is Christ. Christ is the foundation of the church, isn't he? Christ is the chief cornerstone. He's the rock upon which the church is built, is he not? But those pillars there are also symbolized by the apostles and the prophets in the New Testament through their preaching by which the church was built. I'm going to give you two verses and we're going to keep it moving, okay? Ephesians 2:20, it's not your outline. Ephesians 2:20, I want you to see this here. I want you to see the connection between the pillars of that superstructure or the foundation in that superstructure as also being embodied in the New Testament through the ministry of the preachers of the gospel. Notice when it says here, it'll be this one, and then Galatians 2:9 in a second. Watch this. The church talks about how it's built. It says, "and are built upon the foundation of the apostles and prophets, Jesus Christ himself being the what? Chief cornerstone." Aren't pillars made of stone? Yes, they are. But it's built on the foundation of the apostles and prophets. What does that mean? On their doctrine, on their teaching, on their preaching, on apostolic doctrine, the preaching of the person and work of Jesus Christ, God working through that to build his church and save people. Does that make sense? Now, Galatians 2:9 literally describes the apostles as being pillars. And you can see this here. And they're building a superstructure, which is the church. And the foundation is Jesus. If we don't preach Jesus, nobody's getting saved. Does that make sense? If I stand up here and clown and dance and entertain and stuff like that, nobody's getting saved until we open the book and preach Christ. That's important. All right. We'll sing that at the end. We do. All right. Paul in his preaching would be quick to go to a doxology in his preaching, right? We're not going there quite yet. We can turn to Galatians 2 if we need to. That's all right. Let's turn to Galatians 2. That's okay. I can take you through the New Testament and show you where Paul in the middle of his epistle would break out into doxology. We'll get there. But I want you to see this in Galatians 2:9. Paul is talking about how the...
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5: When George Washington accepted command of the Continental Army, Americans were fighting a king and determined not to replace one form of unchecked power with another. Washington understood the difference between authority and ownership. In 1775, he declared, "When we assume the soldier, we do not lay aside the citizen." Even as commander of America's army, Washington remembered that he remained one of the people and that the power entrusted to him was never his to keep. He did not fight to rule America. He fought so Americans could govern themselves. Washington's example gave the young nation something more than victory. It gave America a standard for leadership. Those who hold power must remain accountable to the people they serve, because in a free nation, leadership is not ownership. It is a duty and a trust.
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0: The Pharisees were the Bible scholars of their day. They searched the scriptures, they studied the prophecies concerning the promised Messiah, and yet when he was right in front of them, they failed to recognize him. Is it possible that we could be biblically knowledgeable and yet spiritually blind like the Pharisees? Today on Truth for Life Weekend, Alistair Begg challenges us to take an honest look at our own response to the teaching of Jesus.
1: We turn this morning to John chapter 9, and we read from verse 39. We read these three verses, and then we'll pray and study them together. Jesus said, "For judgment I have come into this world, so that the blind will see, and those who see will become blind." Some Pharisees who were with him heard him say this and asked, "What, are we blind too?" Jesus said, "If you were blind, you would not be guilty of sin. But now that you claim you can see, your guilt remains." Father, with our Bibles open before us, we humbly ask that you will come and by the Holy Spirit teach us from the Bible. Show us our Savior and show us ourselves, Lord, and then match us up for your glory and for our good, we pray. In Jesus' name, amen. In the British Parliament, when the time comes for its members to vote, they ring what is called the division bell. The division bell to which I refer is a bell that is sounded within the precincts of Parliament, calling the members to a vote. Something similar happens in Congress, but there is no special name for it. At least I checked yesterday, and there wasn't yesterday. And it means that the members have about 8 minutes to assemble themselves in the appropriate division lobby in order to vote for or against the resolution. And so the notion of the bell and the sounding of the bell immediately calls the question. And folks know it is decision time. I want to suggest to you that that is the most appropriate introduction that I can find for where we are this morning in relationship to these concluding verses of John chapter 9. Because by his coming into the world, Jesus, if you like, sounds the division bell. And this division is an inevitable division, and it is an unavoidable division. Indeed, the inevitable consequence of the coming of Jesus is just that division. To be confronted with the claims of Jesus is to find oneself at a crossroads. At a crossroads, one has to make a decision, and the way in which we turn defines so much that follows from it. And this division, we have learned, runs all the way through John's Gospel. Classically, in chapter 3 and in verse 18, we noted it earlier in this study in John 9, whoever believes in him is not condemned, but whoever does not believe stands condemned already because he has not believed in the name of God's one and only Son. So what we discover is simply this, that the inevitable consequence of the presence of Jesus in the world is a separation between those who claim to have religious insight, even though they are in fact spiritually blind, and those who, conscious of the fact that they are blinded by sin, pray that they might be given the sight of which the sin inherent in their nature has robbed them. And this contrast is clearly seen in this chapter. We have spent, obviously, the vast majority of time looking at the incident concerning the healing of the man born blind. This man was awakened to the fact of his spiritual blindness. He might have thought that his greatest need in life was in order to have his physical sight restored, which of course Jesus had done. But when all is said and done, Jesus seeks him out in order to ask him a question, the question that is found in verse 35, "Do you believe in the Son of Man?" And the response of the man is eager. He is genuinely interested. "Who is he, sir?" the man asks. "Tell me so that I may believe in him." And he stands in direct contrast to the Pharisees who refused to see what was right before their noses. They were the ones who claimed to have the sight, but they were in fact the ones who were blind to the truth. So I say to you again, to be confronted by the teaching of Jesus is to find oneself standing at a crossroads. And this is not a truth that is tucked away in corners of the Bible, but actually simply stands, as it were, in strategic positions all the way through the gospel records. I was talking with someone earlier this morning about a baby that was born on Friday, and I was thinking of all the joy that is in that, and people taking the little girl in their arms and making pronouncements about how her little features are and who she looks like and perhaps what she will become. And over the years, we have all engaged in that and observed that, and we've heard all kinds of things said about the children held in the arms of an older person. But none of us, I would suggest, have ever heard anybody take a child in their arms and say what Simeon said when he took the child Jesus in his arms on the occasion that Mary and Joseph brought him for dedication at the temple. Listen to what he said when he took the child Jesus in his arms. "This child is destined to cause the falling and rising of many in Israel, to be a sign that will be spoken against, so that the thoughts of many hearts will be revealed." What a strange thing to say about a baby. A thing that could be said really about no other child, for there is no other who fulfills the role that Jesus fills. But the Pharisees refused to see this, and they did not like the division that was suggested. Jesus had declared that he didn't come into the world to condemn the world. We saw that back in verse 17 of chapter 3, but he came to save. This is not some kind of contradiction. In verse 39, Jesus said, "For judgment I have come into this world." Some bright spark said, "Well, I thought he said that he didn't come for condemnation." That's exactly right. He didn't come for condemnation, but judgment is an inevitable consequence of the coming of Jesus. When the light shines, when the division bell sounds, as it were, those who come to the light find it to be the light of life, while those who refuse the light turn away into deeper darkness. Now, it is for this reason that I have said to you in the past what I remind you of again now, namely, that it is a dangerous thing to sit and listen to the preaching of the Bible in church. And the reason it is dangerous lies in the fact that if the teaching of the Bible, if the proclaiming of the good news does not soften your heart, it will harden your heart. If the teaching does not draw you to Christ, it will inevitably drive you from Christ. When you resist the truth, when it is made clear to you, you leave the preacher with only one option, namely, to try again, and the next time, to try and say it even more plainly than before. And in doing so, the preacher then exposes the listener to the risk of a further rejection of the good news. And that listener never knows when that rejection will prove to be the point at which their heart is hardened beyond recovery. I say to you that if in listening you remain unconverted, you are in a dangerous, vulnerable position. That's the significance, is it not, of what we read as a sort of parallel passage in our scripture reading from Isaiah chapter 6. If you care to turn to it, I'll remind you of it. If you don't, I'll quote it for you. Most of us, when we read Isaiah 6, only go as far as verse 8. The declaration of God, the revelation of himself, the response of Isaiah in humility and in contrition and in penitence, the question of God, who will go for us and who will I send? The response of Isaiah, I'll go for you. Will I do? I will go for you. And then usually that becomes the basis of a missionary talk and calling people to serve Jesus and to go out and a very valid missionary talk it is. But it goes on to verse 9, because once Isaiah says he was prepared to go, what a strange commission he receives. And God said, go and tell this people, be ever hearing, but never understanding, be ever seeing, but never perceiving. Make the heart of the people calloused, make their ears dull, close their eyes, otherwise they might see with their eyes, hear with their ears, understand with their hearts, and turn and be healed. What a strange thing to say. What a bizarre commission to be given to a prophet. How are we to understand that? Well, we're helped when we look at the five or so occasions in the New Testament where Isaiah 6 is quoted. But we're also helped by considering the way in which Isaiah responded to that commission. What did he do? Did he take that commission and say, okay, I get it. What I'm supposed to do is make the story so complicated that most people won't be able to get it. Make it so complex and so convoluted that folks will be going, oh, I don't understand that at all. No, he didn't do that. What did he do? He made a commitment to clarity and simplicity. So much so that in chapter 28 of Isaiah, the reaction of people to his prophetic ministry is to say, why is he treating us like kids? Verse 9 of Isaiah 28, who is he trying to teach? To whom is he explaining his message? To children weaned from their milk? To those just taken from the breast? Why are you coming and speaking so plainly? Speaking as if we were children, talking to us in such ABC language. Well, you see, he understands that by teaching with this clarity and with this simplicity, the imperatives of 9 and 10 in chapter 6 become the inevitable outcome of his ministry. That if the word of God does not shine in to soften, it will shine and it will bake your heart and harden it. If the rain of God's word does not irrigate your soul and soften it up to receive the seed that is planted, it will harden it and make your heart like a corrugated tin roof. If God's word won't save you, what will? Some people are waiting for their own personal miracle, their own personal intervention. And what John tells us in chapter 12 is that even after Jesus had done all of these miraculous signs, still they did not believe in him. And then he goes on to quote exactly Isaiah chapter 6, verses 9 and 10. It's the same thing that you have in the story that Jesus tells of the rich man and Lazarus. Remember? And the rich man dies and goes to hell and looks over and can see Lazarus. It's a picture, it's a metaphor. And he cries out that there would be intervention in the lives of his brothers. And the response is, if there's no point in anybody going to your brothers, because if they will not listen to Moses and the prophets, then they will not listen even though someone should rise from the dead. In other words, the confidence of heaven is in the scriptures. That's why James says, humbly, James 1:21, I think from memory, humbly accept the word planted in you that can save you. Today, if you hear God's voice, do not harden your hearts. If you think for a moment that you can hold the gospel as it is preached to you at arm's length in some kind of intellectual critical detachment, then your very posture reveals the blindness of your own mind. Jesus said, for judgment I have come into this world so that the blind will see and those who see will become blind. There is a division then that is inevitable. Then we come in verse 40 to the question asked by the Pharisees, which is a revealing question insofar as it reveals how they saw themselves and it reveals how they viewed Jesus. Some Pharisees who were with him heard him say this and asked, "What are we blind to?" You're not suggesting that we're blind, are you, Jesus? You're not actually suggesting that we need to come to you so that we might have our sight restored. It doesn't occur to these characters that they could possibly be blind. It never does to people who are blind, you see. One of the indications of your blindness is that you don't think you're blind. The indication that you're on the way to sight is in the awareness that you're blind. Well, the first thing that the Bible does when the light shines is shows up the darkness. And when the light shines in and shows up our blindness, then we know unless someone makes me see, I am to remain forever blind. But the greatest blindness is the blindness that is wrapped up in religious formalism, such as represented here by these Pharisees. They regard themselves as the guides of the blind. You can read that in Romans 2. They regard themselves as a light that shines to those in the darkness. They regard themselves as instructors of the foolish. Paul mentions all of that when he is arguing to the point in Romans 3 where he says, "And so the whole world is accountable before God, whether you are a Gentile coming from that background or whether you are a Jew feeling yourself to be the custodians of all of this truth." And so it makes their question all the more striking, doesn't it? One can almost hear the sneer on their faces. What, are we blind too? Sense the smugness of their tone. Catch a flavor of the derision directed at Jesus. You can just see this. You know that horrible feeling when you're in a room somewhere and everybody else thinks they're in the know and they ask a question and they just are dissing you and they look at one another like, you know, and you just feel so small and so impoverished by it all. That's what they're doing. Or they're looking at one another going, so we're blind too, are we, Jesus? Yeah. But blind they were. So blind, they didn't know how blind they were. They're like the man in Luke 18. Remember the wonderful parable Jesus tells of a Pharisee and the tax collector. And to those confident in their own righteousness and who look down on everybody else, Luke says in Luke 18, Jesus told a story. Context is clear, isn't it? To those who were confident in their own righteousness, to people who were sure they could see, to people who were dead certain that they were not the blind people, to those who were confident in their own righteousness and looked down on everybody else, all those poor people who can't see, Jesus told a parable. There were two men went up to the temple to pray. One was a Pharisee and the other a tax collector. The people nudging one another. Here we go. Good guy, bad guy. The classic Jesus story. There's a good fellow and a bad fellow. I wonder what this one's about. And the Pharisee stood up and prayed about himself. "God, I thank you, I'm not like other men. Robbers, evildoers, adulterers, like this tax collector here. After all, I fast twice a week, I give a tenth of all I get." People would be going, "That's pretty good, pretty good. Giving him marks out of 10. Jesus said, "But the tax collector stood at a distance. He would not even look up to heaven, but he beat his breast and said, 'God, have mercy on me, a sinner.'" And then the sting in the tail. Jesus says, "I tell you that this man, the tax collector, went home justified before God. For everyone who exalts himself, like the Pharisees, who think they can see, will be humbled. And whoever humbles himself will be exalted." Do you remember the Simeon statement now, holding the baby in his arms? What did he say? "This child is destined for the falling and rising of many in Israel. Until a man or a woman falls at the feet of Jesus and says, 'I am a blind man, I am a blind woman,' they will never rise to see." As long as we sit in the supercilious perspective of the religious formalist declaring, "You know, I have been around church for a long time. My Uncle Jim gave me a Bible when we were married. I know that because I saw it just the other day. I hadn't seen it for years, but I know it's somewhere." You know, that all that kind of thing. "I'm so glad that I don't need to trust in Jesus. I'm so glad that I'm like the Pharisee in this story. I'm not like other men. And actually, I've really upped my contribution since I came here as well, although I don't expect you to know much about that." Jesus turns the whole thing on his head. Oh, you're not suggesting that we're blind, are you, Jesus? You see, our response to Jesus shows what we think of ourselves. And our response to Jesus shows what we think of Jesus. And what they think of Jesus is just actually that he is deluded, that he's a madman, that he's demon-possessed. We saw that before. It comes again in chapter 10. Why listen to him, they said. He's demon-possessed and raving mad. And that for me is one of the great and intriguing things. How it is that people continue to come and listen to the Bible being preached, and actually you've already made your decision concerning Jesus. You've decided that Jesus was either deluded or he was deceitful. Unless you move from one of those two positions to acknowledge that he is who he is, that he is the light of the world, and that those who follow him will not walk in darkness, then you walk out into a darkness that is just completely utter darkness. Now look at how Jesus answers. Verse 39, there's a division. Verse 40, there's a question. And verse 41, there's an answer. The answer that he gives is a puzzling answer. It's certainly not an easy little verse, is it? They were probably expecting Jesus to say, yes, you are a blind bunch, or no, of course you're not blind. You're the Pharisees. You have all the news strapped around your wrists and fastened on your forehead. You've got all the Old Testament scriptures right there, right at your hand. And they probably expected either a yes or a no. But instead of doing that, he does what he does so often. That is, he just reaches in and twists their noses a little bit by responding in what is a paradoxical fashion. Now, let me just quote to you a Phillips paraphrase of this verse, because I think it will help us get the sense of it. Phillips paraphrases verse 41, which here reads, if you were blind, you would not be guilty of sin, but now that you claim you can see, your guilt remains. It's like a really bad riddle, isn't it? You can say it to yourself 15 times in a row and still not get it. But listen to how Phillips does it. If you were blind, returned Jesus, nobody could blame you. But as you insist, we can see, your guilt remains. If you were blind, you couldn't be held accountable for your ignorance. That's what he's saying. But since you insist you can see, your guilt remains. And before their very eyes, Jesus has done what God alone can do. If they'd been without any understanding of spiritual things, then of course there wouldn't have been blameworthy. But because they have a knowledge of this stuff, they're culpable because they are unwilling to see beyond the horizon, as it were, of the Old Testament.
0: 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That is Alistair Begg with a message titled, Are We Blind Too? We'll hear the conclusion of this message next weekend. Alistair mentioned today how dangerous it is to continually listen to God's Word preached while remaining unconverted. And if that describes you, I want to encourage you to visit our website, truthforlife.org/thestory. 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I'm Bob Lapine. Thanks for studying the Bible with us. Meeting Jesus eventually brings us to a crossroads moment. Which way will we turn? 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
8: When George Washington accepted command of the Continental Army, Americans were fighting a king and determined not to replace one form of unchecked power with another. Washington understood the difference between authority and ownership. In 1775, he declared, "When we assume the soldier, we do not lay aside the citizen." Even as commander of America's army, Washington remembered that he remained one of the people, and that the power entrusted to him was never his to keep. He did not fight to rule America. He fought so Americans could govern themselves. Washington's example gave the young nation something more than victory. It gave America a standard for leadership. Those who hold power must remain accountable to the people they serve. Because in a free nation, leadership is not ownership. It is a duty and a trust.
9: 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I hope you'll find this resource encouraging for your faith journey.
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14: 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On today's episode, we want to continue our series on how to share the gospel with the black religious identity cults. And for today, we're going to highlight the Hebrew Israelites. Within the African-American community, there are groups or organizations that go out of their way to promulgate and to dispense false theology. So as a result, when you try to share the gospel of Jesus Christ with them, they are wary of the gospel. They are hesitant because they've been fed these lies in the community, and many of them is based on race. So many of these cults, many of these organizations are a reaction to race due to the fact that many African Americans have been disenfranchised in this nation, and many of them have experienced racism. Their hurt, their pain is legitimate. But for Christians, we know that the true gospel can remedy the hurt that we have in our communities. So we can't disavow the hurt that people have. We can't erase the pain that they've experienced due to injustice. But we know who can make things right, and that's Jesus Christ. Jesus Christ is the one that can give us the peace that surpasses all understanding. He's the one that can give us the joy that we need even when things are not going the way they need to go. So Christianity, the true gospel, offers acceptance, offers belonging. It offers unity within the umbrella of Jesus Christ. The scriptures tell us in the Old Testament, let all the nations be glad, meaning that it doesn't matter if you're white, doesn't matter if you're black, doesn't matter if you're Asian, doesn't matter if you're Cherokee. We all have a place in the kingdom of God if we accept Jesus Christ. So for this purposes, we're highlighting the African-American community because in seminary and in many cases Bible colleges, these particular cults are not highlighted. Most of the times in seminary, we learn about how to respond to Jehovah Witnesses, how to respond to Islam, how to respond to Hinduism and Buddhism and Mormonism, etc. But most of the times, we don't spend too much time talking about the black religious identity cults. And these are cults or groups of cults that specifically target people of color, people in the inner cities. And it's really race baiting in the sense that they're preaching a gospel that's centered on reverse racism. And so we need to have an answer. If we want to share the gospel with them, we can't just say be colorblind. There's no such thing. We do want to hear them out. We do want to

0: Here's today's word of encouragement with pastor and attorney, Mosley Collins.
1: Did you ever wonder how God feels about us? Is he irritated? Is he angry? Well, here's what Jesus said. God so loved the people of the world that he gave his only son, that whoever believes in Jesus will not perish, but instead have eternal life.
0: Today's word of encouragement is presented by Mosley Collins Injury Lawyers. 916, all fours for legal help.
2: Common among heretical groups. Many of their leaders receive the subjective revelations before they create the cultic group. These revelations cannot be vetted. They cannot be objectively analyzed. They're always subjective. Joseph Smith said he received a revelation. Muhammad in Islam said he received a revelation. Sun Yung Moon Unification Church said he received a revelation. So just because an individual say they receive a revelation doesn't necessarily mean it came from God, the true and authentic God. More likely than not, that revelation has something to do with Satan himself. So in 1892, William Saunders Crowdy claimed to have received his first vision from God. According to Crowdy, God told him to lead his people to the true religion. And that's another thing. Many of these cults claim that Orthodox Christianity or current churches are insufficient and that God told them to start a new religion. So again, this revelation wasn't not of God because it's inconsistent. The teachings that they received are inconsistent with the word of God, which we know is the Bible. According to Saunders, his people are the Negroes and the true religion is the Hebrew religion. This is what William Saunders Crowdy taught. He alleges that he received a second vision from God while in the woods in 1895. The second encounter yielded more information about God's will for his life. According to Saunders, it was during this occasion that he became a prophet. He personified the passage in Ezekiel 3:1-9, meaning he took that passage to apply to himself. In other words, he believed that the passage in Ezekiel was pertaining to him. He claimed to be the Son of Man, who would eat the word of God and go speak to his people, the black people. During this time in the woods, Crowdy claimed that God wanted to give him an ancient plan of salvation. He alleges that a small table came down listing all of the religious denominations. However, the vision highlighted the filth of other religions. So in other words, God did not approve of other religions. I think this revelation, not only is it subjective, it's very convenient. It's very convenient that he received a vision denouncing all other religions and making him or his faith or his new religion the only one. This is the same thing with other cults. They claim to be the only true religion. If you follow their teachings, then you'll experience salvation. If you follow anybody else's teaching, then you'll be offered damnation. So it's very interesting that these cults preach exclusive doctrines, just like the rest of the other ones. So Crowdy claimed the second vision gave him the mandate to embark on a crusade to enlighten black people about their Hebrew heritage. It's estimated that there are millions of Hebrew Israelites in today's culture or globally. These groups are not small. The estimate is about 1.6 million in terms of the followers. So we're not just talking about a small group of individuals that rank in the hundreds. We're talking about globally, they amount to millions. So again, this is Crowdy's charge in terms of his teaching and for his followers. He wanted to gather the 10 lost tribes of Israel who were not a Semitic, but he claimed that they are black people and led them to the truth of the Sabbath. He taught that black people were the original Hebrews. He taught that for his people to observe

0: the Sabbath in a Jewish sense because they're the original Jews, to observe the Hebrew calendar. He taught for them to observe the Day of Atonement. He taught for them to observe the Ten Commandments. He preached black nationalism, and he even claimed that Jesus was black. Again, when people make assertions, we as people of conscience and people of logic, we must demand that they provide objective evidence, because anybody can make a subjective claim. And when you make subjective claim without any objective evidence, what you're telling the person that you're speaking to is just believe me, just trust me. This really happened, even though there's no evidence. So Crotty first incorporated his church in Lawrence, Kansas, and then moved to Philadelphia in 1895. He also built his headquarters called Canaan Land, C-A-N-A-A-N, just like the land flowing with milk and honey. Canaan Land on 40 acres in Virginia in 1903. He even sent missionaries to South Africa in 1905. He died in 1908 at the age of 61. However, by the early part of the 20th century, the Church of God and the Saints of Christ, as he called them, had grown to approximately 37,000 members. The next major apologist of the black Hebrew theology was Warren Roberson. He was the founder of the Temple of the Gospel Kingdom around 1900s. His congregation was located in Harlem, New York, and Robinson's group studied Yiddish and adopted Jewish customs. It soon became defunct after some legal issues. The next person to pick up the mantle of black Hebrewism was F.S. Cherry. Cherry was a former seaman and railroad worker. He was skilled at speaking Yiddish and Hebrew. He was the founder of the Church of the Living God. Cherry was influenced by the teaching of William Crowdy, and he taught the following. He taught against the white establishment. He taught that God, Jesus, and the ancient Israelites were black. He believed that white people came from Ghazi, who was a cursed, light-skinned black man. Modern Jews are not the authentic Jews and are not from the tribe of Israel. This is what Crowdy taught. They observed the law and embraced a theology similar to various Orthodox Jews. They rejected all Christian holidays. The next major Hebrew apologist was Wentworth Arthur Matthews. He was born in the British West Indies, and he founded the Commandment Keepers, which was located in Harlem, New York. Matthews incorporated teachings from Marcus Garvey. He had a relationship with white Jews. In addition, Matthews incorporated teachings from the Ethiopian Jewish community as well as the Beta Jewish community in his theology. He taught the following, that blacks were the original Jews, that white people are descendants of the lost Jewish tribe of Khazuz, located in Central Asia. His followers were taught to follow the traditional teaching of Ashkenazi Judaism. They were to adhere to the Jewish practices such as the Sabbath, male circumcision, and the eating of kosher food. They incorporated Jewish prayer books, the Torah, and the Talmud during their worship services. They rejected the teachings of Christianity. So it's important to note that the Hebrew Israelite movement is not a homogenous group. There are numerous sects who prescribe to similar tenets, but there's no unifying governance. The minority are open to fellowship with non-white Jews. However, there are still many other sects that refuse to acknowledge the Jewishness of non-black groups. Despite their minor schisms, there are similarities in their theologies. The teachings are, as adopted by the aforementioned leaders, yields the following doctrine. So this is what they believe as a group, regardless of camps. Their denominations are called camps. So they believe that blacks were the original Israelites, that blacks are to practice Jewish customs, Jesus was a black man, Christianity is a false religion, blacks are to speak the original Hebrew language, and so this is the core of their theology. Remember, Hebrew Israelites are under the umbrella of the black religious identity cults. So if you want to share with them, this is what I prescribe. They argue that blacks are the original Israelites. So it's my estimation that the development of the black Hebrew theology in America is a reaction to racism. Due to the oppressive nature of racist laws and false theological doctrines, the black community needed a message that will lift their spirits. In many ways, there was a vacuum left by some black churches during that time. The prevalent sermons espoused by many preachers during the late 18th and early 19th century spoke about the plight of black people, but not enough about the practice. In other words, black leaders like Marcus Garvey, Father Divine, and Elijah Poole was able to attract followers because they were giving their community hope through their rhetoric as well as the actions. They filled a gap that the black church did not. The black Hebrew theology was indeed a reaction to racism blacks were experiencing during that era. They wanted blacks to have an identity. So as a result, some blacks took hold of the Old Testament stories. Initially, they saw Israel's story in a metaphorical way. However, in some cases, the Bible stories were not seen just merely as metaphorical, but a form of appropriation. Meaning the similarities between the black community and what the ancient Israelite experienced was undeniable to them. They saw themselves as the ancient Israelites, and their shared experiences caused many of them to appropriate what the Israelites went through. Both groups and both races. It is no wonder the black community found the Bible story so attractive. If God can deliver the people of Israel, he can do the same for the black community who are experiencing oppression, just like Israel experienced oppression under Pharaoh. This type of metaphorical expression is appropriate. However, the problem arises when we go from a metaphorical expression to appropriation. Appropriation suggests that God did not just deliver Israel, but that blacks are the Israelites. And there's no biblical evidence for that, and there's no sociological or anthropologic evidence for that as well. And I'm speaking generally, in general terms. Of course, Israelites came in different hues, but in general, we're not saying that all Israelites are Hamitic or came from Ham's lineage like the black Hebrewites purport or argue. We find the aforementioned arguments buttressed in the book Black Zion. Ultimately, the Old Testament, which had been the principal resources for African-American appropriation of Judaism, came to be understood by many blacks as a literal presentation of the history of the African people as the true Jews, close quote. Ultimately, the Old Testament, which had been the principal resources for African-American appropriation of Judaism, came to be understood by many blacks as a literal presentation of the history of the African people as the true Jews. We learn from the scripture that Noah had three sons, like I said before, and out of Noah's three sons, it was Ham that had the dark skin. But again, what does that mean? Does that mean that all people with dark skin are Hebrew Israelite, are Hebrews or Jews? No, it doesn't mean that. Geneticists have studied the feasibility of this theory. The aim is to confirm the argument that Jesus was from Africa and his descendants of ancient Jews. The conclusion from the study proves that there are some Africans who can trace their lineage back to ancient Judaism. But according to the study, the Limba people of Zimbabwe have a direct link to ancient Jews. We should not be surprised by the conclusion of this test. As stated earlier, all of us are descendants of Noah. God's ultimate plan of salvation started with Israel, but extended to all of humanity. It doesn't matter your gender, doesn't matter your race. All of us can accept Jesus Christ. There's neither Jew nor Gentile, neither slave nor free, nor is there male or female, according to the scriptures, for you are all one in Christ Jesus, Galatians 3:28. Moreover, Paul himself minimized the view of race when he compared, to the gospel. Our heritage and cultural identity can be a good thing. God gave us culture. However, just because a person is a Jew by culture and by lineage does not automatically make a person righteous. All of us must accept Christ if we want to have a relationship with the authentic God of the universe. In short, the theology of the Black Hebrews is insufficient. Look at Romans 10 and 1. It says, brothers and sisters, my heart's desire and prayer to God for the Israelites is that they may be saved. So just saying you are Hebrew or Israelite doesn't automatically save you. Just because you have a dark skin or white skin doesn't automatically save you. The question is, have you accepted Jesus Christ as your Lord and Savior? And if you have accepted the authentic Jesus of the Bible and believed it by faith and made him Lord of your life, you're saved. For by grace have you been saved through faith. And this is not from yourself. It is the gift of God, not by works, so that no one can boast. Ephesians 2:8-9. So in reading this, then you will be able to understand my insight into the mystery of Christ, which was not made known to people in other generations as it has now been revealed by the Spirit of God's holy apostles and prophets. This mystery is that through the gospel, the Gentiles are heirs together with Israel, members together of one body and share together in the promise of Jesus Christ. And this is the gospel. Ephesians chapter 2, verse 5 and 6. This is the gospel. We are all one in Christ. Doesn't matter your background. Doesn't matter your pedigree. We are all one in Christ. Blacks are to practice Jewish customs. That was the other argument that they made, that blacks are to practice Jewish custom. And again, you can practice all the customs you want. If you don't come by Christ, you will not see heaven. So how do we share with the Hebrew Israelites? There is the sense that the reading, writing, and speaking of Hebrew is preferred by God in order to experience true worship. We do know that whenever you translate one language to another, you lose something in the meaning. But if we study the Bible, we must confront the original Hebrew and Greek in order to grasp the meaning of God's words, a word through scholarship. We must spend time studying the original text. Most lay Christians benefit from the work of other believers. When we read commentaries, to better understand what the scripture is saying. But in short, God has blessed us with the tools to understand his words without knowing the original language. So it's important, again, that we preach the gospel, not racism, that we stick to what the scriptures are telling us. And if we come by the true gospel, doesn't matter what your background is, God will save you. When we get to heaven, it's going to be multicultural. It's going to be all races, not just black race, not just white race. There's going to be all races. And I'm thankful for that. I'm thankful that God did not make us all the same. I'm thankful that God gave us culture. I'm thankful that God gave us our own unique idiosyncrasies as people of God. And there's going to be people from all backgrounds. So we might as well get used to it. We must love people based on who they are in terms of regardless of color. We treat people based on their character, not their skin. So we pray that this episode has been helpful. We are praying for you. We ask that you pray for us. Please support us online, srministries.org. May the Lord bless you.
1: 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And remember, Titus 1:9 says, hold firm to the trustworthy message as has been taught so that you can encourage others by sound doctrine and refute those who oppose it. 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
3: 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The Word welcomes you to Pastor with our host, Dr. John Jackson, as he talks heart-to-heart with pastors and leaders. Learn what God is doing in our region's churches and ministries, areas of challenge and opportunity, and the exciting hope we have in Jesus Christ. Now, here's Dr. John Jackson.
10: Well, hello, Pastor audience. We're so glad that you've joined us for this again. We're so excited to be with you. And today, I have a special guest. Sometimes we, in the Sacramento region, we think about hearing what God is doing through local churches. And sometimes it's a variety of ministries or schools. Today, we have a unique pleasure. We get to talk to somebody whose ministry serves all the other ministries. So I want to give a warm pastor welcome to Chaplain Kimala DeSena. She is involved with public relations and ministry with guest groups for Woodleaf Young Life Camp. So Kimala, welcome.
11: Oh, I'm so grateful. Thank you for having me.
10: So great to have you here. Tell us, first of all, before we start talking about the camp, tell us about you. How did you get to this place where you got involved in the camp? Did you grow up in this area? Did you grow up in camping? How did this happen?
11: So I'm originally from New Orleans, I met my husband in SoCal. We actually, in our dating years, we were, members of Calvary Chapel, Chuck Smith Jr.'s church.
10: I love it. Was that down in San Juan? Am I remembering
11: yes.
10: that right?
11: Yep. Mm-hmm.
10: Okay. Great.
11: Yep. And navigated back up here. This is where my husband grew up in Nevada City.
10: Okay.
11: And fast forward, married this year, makes 30 years married.
10: Congratulations.
11: We raised two boys.
10: Two boys. Okay.
11: And fine young men. And we're so grateful for that.
10: Praise God. That's awesome. All right. So, Woodleaf Camp, is it a brand new camp? Has it been around for a while?
11: Well, we're actually celebrating this year is our 60th anniversary.
10: Very good.
11: Woodleaf was actually purchased in 1966. There's a lot of history there, and I'd love to share that with you.
10: Please do. Tell me a little bit about the history, because 60 years, that's a long time. I tease sometimes my relatives and friends on the East Coast. On the East Coast, something's got to be 50, 100, 150 years old. But here in California, if we do something twice, it's tradition. But 60 years, that's a long time. So tell us about the history, a little bit of Woodleaf Camp.
11: Well, I'll say this. Originally, with the Gold Rush days, we know that the Woodville Hotel was established there right in smack dab in the middle. And that building today is actually our office. There was a natural spring there, and it ran year-round, and that's why they settled there. But that Woodleaf or the Woodville Hotel was built in 1858.
10: Wow.
11: So it thrived during the Gold Rush. We had some famous people that actually stayed there.
10: All right.
11: It was a stagecoach stop.
10: Okay.
11: So that's the reason for the hotel. And Annie Crabtree would sing for dances up on the third floor.
10: Wow.
11: And we've heard many stories about Black Bart being held up in there until he finally, of course, got captured. But the biggest news that we love to share is that during the post-presidential tour of the country, Ulysses S. Grant stayed at our hotel.
10: Wow.
11: Yeah.
10: So I could stay, if I go to Woodleaf, I could stay at a place where the former president stayed. Okay, that's good.
11: It's really neat. And in 1940, the Sacramento Mill Company had wound up buying it, turned it into a lumber mill after World War II. So that economy eventually dried up for the area at that time. And then it was up for sale. And that's when Young Life stepped in.
10: Okay, so we're going to talk about the camp a little bit more. But tell us about Young Life. What is Young Life about? And why do they own a camp?
11: So Young Life is a beautiful organization. They certainly have many, many years in the history. They're international. They're a very large nonprofit organization bringing Jesus to children.
10: Amen.
11: We mostly work with middle school and high school age kids. And we have Young Life area leaders all throughout, obviously, in our northern Sacramento region.
10: Yes.
11: And Woodleaf provides, we are the host camp. We provide the holy ground for them to come. And for some kids, it's the very first time that they're experiencing Jesus in nature.
10: Wow. I think it was so powerful about a camp, having been myself a pastor, a denominational leader that operated a few camps, and then as a college president at Jessup, we had a lot of people who had amazing experience with Young Life and a lot of experience with camp. There's something about getting people out of the normal of their everyday routine, getting them into a camp setting. So tell us a little bit about what you've experienced at camp, what you've seen with different guest groups from churches and schools and ministries that have come up to use the camp. How has that impacted people's lives?
11: I'll say this. We've got some beautiful, long-standing relationships with many of our larger church organizations, some of them including our Calvary Chapel churches. We've got Bayside. We've got Crossroads. We've got Adventure Christian School.
10: Sure.
11: San Ramon Christian School, Berean.
10: Great.
11: It's just beautiful to talk with those leaders and hear truly their heart of why they want to return each year.
10: Mm. Tell me a little bit about that. Why do people want to return? What do they experience at the camp?
11: Well, first and foremost, our grounds are so beautiful. We're nestled, which is actually in Plumas County.
10: Okay.
11: It's a little teeny tiny town. You could probably almost miss it. It's called Challenge. I think that's kind of funny because isn't that the challenge
10: funny,
11: in our spiritual walk? But we're between Browns Valley, Brownsville, and Clipper Gap.
10: Okay.
11: So in that, it's about 350 acres. The original lumber mill.
10: Wait, you got to stop there. 350 acres, folks, if you don't understand what that is a very, very large piece of property. So 350 acres, that's a sprawling expanse.
11: We definitely recognize that it's unique to a lot of people to not be able to have opportunity to come out into the forest. So we call this well-worn holy ground, and that's what it is.
10: Well-worn holy ground. I like that.
11: We're open year-round. We've got so many amenities on the property. I'd love to share some of that with you.
10: Please do. Tell me what kind of amenities, because people think, okay, I'll be in the middle of a forest, but can I sleep somewhere? How about coffee? Do you have coffee? Tell me about recreation. So tell me what the camp offers.
11: So we've got cabins. We have an expansion of some meeting spaces that hold for small, medium, and large size groups. We have our original pool with diving boards. Those have been grandfathered in, so we can't touch those.
10: Can't touch them, but you have them. That's good.
11: We have fully stocked catch and release lake. We've got there's fishing right there on the property. We have natural trails for walking and biking. In that natural spring, and certainly the ecology around our property really lends itself nicely to school groups. Aqua strike and water slides that go into the lake. We have a BMX pump track, arrow tag. I forgot to mention, we definitely have a 50-foot swing that can carry up to 3 kids at a time.
10: Oh, my goodness. I could just see those kids right now on that swing, and that's fantastic. And then being shot out into the lake, too, I could see that. So, wow, my goodness, all kinds of things that you've got going on.
11: We have a large field for games. We have 18-hole frisbee golf, basketball court, sand volleyball, 9-square court, gaga ball. We have the fire pits. And then certainly on our retail side, we've got a huge merchandise retail store. We have the Gold Cup coffee shop. The adults really love that part.
10: Very important to have that available, yeah.
11: Especially the men's groups, too. They love their coffee.
10: We do love our coffee.
11: Sugar Barrel is our snack shack. We serve good quality ice cream. And a full arcade zone. It's got everything. Ping pong, pool tables. It even has skee ball. So there's tons of seating with beautiful views all around our property. We love the benches because that's where leaders and kids can sit together one-on-one and have those quality talks about who Jesus really is.
10: Wow. I just love the description of that. And Kimberly, it seems to me that guest groups can come up. Churches, of course, will use it, and other ministries and schools. Does the camp itself do any like family camps or youth camps that they put on by themselves?
11: No, because we're a host camp. What that means is that our camp, while we do have staff there, they oversee each department, but each group that comes in, they will bring their own volunteer crew.
10: Yes.
11: And so that's how camp is ran. So based on the number of volunteers that you bring, you certainly have the kitchen work crew that makes sure that all the meals are coming together by the supervision of our our dining hall supervisor, and then we also have a chef.
10: That's helping me have a good picture. So this is a host camp. I like that phrase. It's helping me understand if I'm in a church or a ministry within a church, or if I'm serving in some school or arena, that there's the opportunity with Young Life as a host camp could be the setting, is as it were, you've set the table for me to bring people and programs into that atmosphere to be able to influence people for the cause of Christ.
11: Amen.
10: Okay.
11: And so with that, what happens is that the group will come in, they'll have all their own programming and design. Sometimes they link arms with other churches. So we have multiple churches coming in to fulfill one weekend of camp.
10: Okay. Mm-hmm. So you might have a youth camp that would have several churches involved, or a children's camp. Okay, that makes sense.
11: Or multiple campuses.
10: Yes. I looked in your materials and I saw that there's also an opportunity periodically for volunteers. Can you talk about that a little bit?
11: Yeah, absolutely. So volunteers is maybe your church group is looking for a way to serve. We have work crew opportunities to help us run these guest group's camp experience. So volunteering like 12 to 30 people to come and serve with us. It's free lodging and meals, and includes also a good space for the group devotionals. That's what we provide because we want to take care of our volunteer base.
10: Wow, that's amazing. So, Kimala, as you think about Woodleaf and kind of the future, obviously the past goes back to the 1800s, and then the ownership of the property by Young Life has been in since the mid-1900s, 1966 forward, celebrating your 60th anniversary this year. It's not cheap to maintain 350-plus acres, so tell me what you're thinking about in terms of maybe financial need and opportunity for people to engage.
11: Thank you for that. We have a capital campaign. God's been providing a way for us to have new and updated facilities.
10: Okay.
11: We certainly have, like, some of the original buildings are there and have been restored and or upgraded. Post-COVID, you know, everyone, especially in the camping world, who's hit with the closure of not being able to bring kids to camp.
10: Yes.
11: But since then, we took the time to upgrade some of our buildings. We built a brand new dorm. It's called JT's Lodge, and that sleeps an additional 102 campers.
10: Wow.
11: So in total, we can host a group of 500 plus.
10: Okay, let me stop you there because I know a little bit about camping. I want everybody to hear this. When you can host a group of 500 plus, you are a very large camp facility. A lot of camps are in the 75 to 150 number. 500 plus campers. That is an amazing size camp. So, but you also do, I'm sure, smaller groups as well, and you can accommodate them and link them together with the food service and everything. Okay. So you've got that brand new lodge. That's beautiful.
11: So we have got bunk style cabins. We have large dorm rooms, and we have a beautiful variety of specialty housing for our leadership and their families. That's important to know. It looks like a hotel setting. I can tell you it's kind of bougie.
10: Yeah. Wow.
11: We also have a children's self-contained play area that we recently put together because a lot of times leadership will bring their children and they just need to make sure they're taken care of. Our capital campaign is continuing. It's a $48 million effort to grow and change and upgrade what we have. Right now, I have to share. I've got a shout out because I'm so excited. They're pouring concrete this week for our new go-kart track. It's being built as we speak. And so it should be ready by the end of the year. So I can't wait. Bring it on for next year.
10: Come on, go-karts.
11: I think we're the only camp that I know of that has a go-kart track. It's going to be quite the incentive to book with us next year.
10: That's glorious. I love that. If people want to find out more, I'm going to ask you a few more questions in just a minute, but if people want to find out more about the camp, how do they find out?
11: Well, you can certainly go to our website. Everything's on there. It's woodleaf.younglife.org. That's the best way to do it.
10: Woodleaf.younglife.org.
11: Yes.
10: Okay.
11: There is an inquiry on that, so you could certainly ask questions, and we can redirect you to the right people that run our campaign programming. But some of the upgrades that we are continuing to make is our next phase is going to be an indoor gym. And because we're year round, that's going to lend itself really nicely, especially during those winter months.
10: That makes perfect sense. And I can imagine during the winter months, the beauty of the forest, but also that limits a little bit of access to certain things. So having an indoor gym would be a really nice addition.
11: Mm-hmm. And we're constantly making improvements for ADA to make it ADA friendly, because we have our friends that come to camp with special needs, and we need to make sure that they can get around nicely.
10: And how long have you been involved with the camp?
11: Unfortunately, I don't have a long history with the camp. My husband went there when he was a kid.
10: Wow.
11: And his parents were youth leaders at their church. And so he has more of an upbringing with it. With me not being from this area, I've only been with Young Life now with Woodley for a year.
10: A year. Okay.
11: Yeah.
10: But I also know you told me before we went on air that you have other ministries in the local community. So you and your husband serve as chaplains at the hospital?
11: Yeah, yes. So we are community chaplains and church chaplains in Grass Valley. It's just a great way for us to give back. We are also global missionaries. We do chaplain work and mission on the mission field in other countries. And so we just have a heart for serving. We have our hand, and we have had our hand in many, many endeavors to improve our community and to work with kids and mentoring. And as it goes, while you're raising your own kids, you'll love being able to spread that out and work with other kids too. So I have a passion, especially for the young interns that are with us, because they're with us the whole summer, and it's a pivotal point for them. They are making life choices on where to go next and what they're doing. So if I can speak into that and encourage them, that's really, it makes my day.
10: I think you've just brought up a very interesting thing. Your husband had been a part of Woodleaf for many years because he grew up in this area and has a background there. But you also have a passion through the hospital chaplaincy, through the global missions, and then now you talked about interns.
11: Mm-hmm.
10: I think a lot of what a camp does is it plants seeds. A lot of people make life-changing decisions at camps. They remember when they were at such and such a camp that they heard such and such a speaker, and they made it. So whether you're at a church or a school or ministry and you come to Woodleaf, there's an opportunity to make a life-changing decision. And an intern in particular, talk a little bit more about that. If I have a child or a student at home and I'd like them maybe to think about a summer internship, how does that work? And I know we're getting to the end of summer, but how does internship work at Woodleaf, and how could a family investigate this if they have interest for their child, their son or daughter?
11: So we have different levels of volunteering, and I'll talk about that real quick. So basically what happens is there's opportunity when you are in a Young Life group in your area. You will be, you'll hear the sharing of, why don't you come and serve at one of the young life camps? For high schoolers, that's what we call our work crew, summer staff. They help out in the kitchen and run the Young Life camps all summer. And then we also have what's called summer staff. Those are our college age kids and high schoolers, as well. It's a mixture. But they'll come and they'll do specific, they have a little more responsibility. Mm-hmm. And they'll do specific things like helping us run our rides or helping us in the retail areas. So with all that, camp runs in the summer. It's well over 100 kids that are volunteering their time. And
10: wow.
11: Then the next layer of that in those sessions are 3 weeks at a time. So a high schooler or a college age kid can come and serve for 3 weeks.
10: Okay.
11: So there's two sessions that we run in the summer. And that's why whenever churches try to call and say, oh, can we book with you in June and July? We can't, unfortunately. I wish that God would let us stretch those months longer, but those are filled up for us because we are a Young Life camp.
10: Okay. So Young Life does its own, I'll call it programming during June and July.
11: Yeah.
10: Okay, great.
11: And then for the whole summer, we have what's called interns, and those are actually paid positions. A lot of times we'll find college age kids, they're either on summer break and they want to come and serve this way, or they've just graduated college and this is kind of like their gap and their stepping stone for what's next.
10: Yes. I know as a president at Jessup University, my previous assignment, I had a lot of students who had been to Woodleaf, but also a lot of students who had served at Woodleaf. And we had a Young Life chapter on campus. And again, the camp experience is such a key part. It's a key formation piece for a lot of students. Can you talk a little bit about how the community around you reacts to Woodleaf? And the reason I ask that question is when I was a denominational leader, it was not uncommon to have camps where every once in a while a neighbor would be unhappy that we had a camp there. Mm. So how's your relationship with the community? And how has the community reacted to Woodleaf?
11: I think because Woodleaf has been there for so long.
10: Yes.
11: You know, relationships have certainly been established through the years. We have had a couple of different, obviously, camp managers, and then our staff. The majority of the staff do live there on site.
10: Okay.
11: And so that's a unique experience as well. I do the commute, and so does our camp manager currently. But overall, I mean, there's history, there's tradition, there's legacy. There's blood, sweat, and tears in that camp.
10: Yes.
11: That's why I say it's well-worn holy ground, because we know that thousands and thousands of people have come through. I mean, even just listening to the staff, the young staffers that are there now, they all started in one way or another coming in as a high schooler and serving as work crew. One of our staffers, Kendall, she's in landscaping, and it's amazing. She is a dynamo, but she loves to share. She says, "I met Jesus in the kitchen."
10: Wow.
11: And so that's,
10: I met Jesus in the kitchen at Woodleaf Camp. That's great. Wow. And again, I just celebrate the ministry of Young Life impacting lives, and appreciate the opportunity to talk to you. We've been talking to Kimala DeSena. She works at Woodleaf Young Life Camp. Let's give that website once again. We've just got a couple minutes left, but let's give the website again.
11: It's woodleaf.younglife.org.
10: Okay. And if let's say somebody's driving in their car, or they're listening at home, and they're from a church or from a ministry, if they go to woodleaf.younglife.org, they have the opportunity then to talk to somebody about possibly booking the camp, using the camp. Mm-hmm. It operates year-round, over 350 acres. They can accommodate up to 500 people. These are amazing things. Tell us a little bit, if I could. You mentioned something that was kind of bougie. But I bet you have some accommodations that are kind of more rustic cabins. Do you have kind of all the different levels of care?
11: Yes. So when I say guest groups, that's anyone that comes to us that's either from churches, Christian schools, or nonprofit organizations. Some of those nonprofits are like Youth for Christ or YWAM or Campus Life. So the way that it's formatted is that we have your rustic cabins, and like I said, they've been upgraded, but they've been there forever.
10: Yep.
11: We have the dorm style, just like I shared. JT's Lodge was brand new, built in 22, that holds a larger capacity, and those are bunk beds, that typical style for camp.
10: Sure.
11: But we allow our adult groups, our men's retreats, women's retreats, you know, staff and leadership conferences and summits. We have what's called specialty housing. And so our Wagon Train and our Woodville and our Timberwood apartments, we have apartment style setting. We have hotel style setting, all fresh linens, beautifully done.
10: Wonderful.
11: Kitchens, living rooms, spacious meeting spaces, privacy. It's really quite entertaining. And I always encourage people, would you like to come out and see it? I would love to give you a tour.
10: Oh, my goodness. So somebody could actually come out for a tour of the camp.
11: Yes.
10: Okay. Well, how do they do that? If they go to the website?
11: The website, put in for an inquiry, and certainly I'm your gal. I'm the person that I'll be reaching out to you and seeing if we can get something on the books.
10: Wow. My goodness. Well, I want to say a word of prayer over you and over the ministry, but before I do, anything you want to say in closing?
11: Just grateful for the opportunity to spread the word that we're still out there nestled in the woods, and we would love to have you with us.
10: Amen. All right. We've been talking with Chaplain Kimala DeSena. She is a chaplain in the local community along with her husband, but she also works at Woodleaf Young Life Camp. You can go to woodleaf.younglife.org. And so we're going to have a quick little word of prayer. Father, right now I come before you and I thank you and praise you for the ministry of Woodleaf. Thank you, Jesus, for what you're doing through Kimala. Thank you for the people that are going to have life-changing decisions. I love that young lady who said she met Jesus in the kitchen at Woodleaf. So, Father, right now we pray your blessing over Woodleaf, and we pray, Father, right now churches, ministries, schools that want to use the camp, I pray, God, that they'll take this step. And then, Father, even so, even through this conversation, maybe somebody will say, I want to sow into that. I want to sow into that through their capital campaign. So, Holy Spirit, we just thank you and praise you for your grace, for your goodness, for your love. Thank you for Kimala, for her heart, for serving you, and Lord Jesus, blessing upon Woodleaf Young Life Camp. Thank you, Jesus. Amen. Well, God bless you, Kimala. God bless you.
11: Thank you so much.
10: Pastor to audience. Thank you. Lord bless you.
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14: 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They shall mount up with wings like eagles. They shall run and not be weary. They shall walk and not faint." 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He will cause you to run and not be weary, walk and not faint. These are all the blessings and benefits that come from loving our Savior, who loves us so much and helps us so much.
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17: Hello, I'm Chaplain Kimla DeSena with Woodleaf Young Life Camp. I'm here today to introduce you to some of our valued staff that are true team players in every sense of the word. The Lord has blessed us with amazing staff here at Woodleaf, and we trust that He goes before us as we serve wholeheartedly our campers with youth camp, adult retreats, school and church camps on these 350-plus acres of well-worn holy ground. We'll start off today with our camp manager, Davey. Davey, how are you?
18: Doing well. Come on.
17: Share about how the Lord has called you into this ministry.
18: So the Lord's called me to help spread the gospel to the ends of the earth, and I work out that calling exercising both my shepherding and administrative gifts and the stewardships of teams and places that facilitate the proclamation of the gospel.
17: I love that. Share a little bit about your spiritual journey leading up to this beginning of working here.
18: So I grew up a missionary kid and a preacher's kid. I knew the gospel well from a young age. In my teenage years, like many young people, I decided that my parents were crazy. I decided that what my life really needed was for Jesus to go into a box for Christmas and Easter, and that I was going to find satisfaction elsewhere in life. So I rebelled. I rebelled thoroughly. Before I had young adult kids of my own, I used to joke that there was nothing better than me in my 20s for my parents' prayer life. That joke doesn't feel quite as funny to me now, but it did at the time. And anyway, in a whirlwind of my own wisdom, I dropped out of college halfway through my senior year to be a hippie. And I spent years trying to find satisfaction in a party. In those years, I learned the food service industry really well through a variety of restaurant businesses. After several years of chasing that illusion, I realized I was never going to be truly satisfied by a party. While that is a turning point, it wasn't really a turning point to the right direction for me. And in the years after that, I decided that what I really needed to be satisfied was more money. So I rode the housing bubble of the early 2000s and started a construction company and set out to make enough money to be satisfied. Then, right as the real estate bubble was at its height, the Lord actually used tragedy in my life to call me back to Himself. And so I reestablished my relationship with the Lord. I started praying again. I got into God's Word again. I found a church to plug into. And I really started repairing my relationship with the Lord. And then the real estate market blew up. And I lost everything. From a worldly perspective, I lost everything. So I was in my mid-30s, and I had to borrow money from my parents so I could move back to North Carolina to share a room with my little brother. And while it was a really, really humbling experience, it's one of the best things that ever happened to me. And so in that time in North Carolina is when the Lord called me to full-time ministry. I had been home for a short while, and I had one of my grandfathers pass away, and it was very anticlimactic. We don't know if that grandfather knew the Lord or not, and in the end, his memorial service was even canceled because of a step-grandmother I didn't even know that I had that showed up at the last minute. So it was a very anticlimactic ending to his life. And then my other grandfather, shortly after that, passed away. And he had spent his whole life serving the Lord. And that death and funeral was very different. So the church

0: Here's today's word of encouragement with pastor and attorney, Mosley Collins.
1: Did you ever wonder how God feels about us? Is he irritated? Is he angry? Well, here's what Jesus said. God so loved the people of the world that he gave his only son, that whoever believes in Jesus will not perish, but instead have eternal life.
0: Today's word of encouragement is presented by Mosley Collins Injury Lawyers. 916-ALL-4s for legal help.
2: And then after serving in both food service and the facilities department there, the Lord called me here to be the camp manager out here at Woodleaf. And then the pandemic hit, and I actually spent the first couple of years managing construction projects. So in the end, the things I learned from my run from the Lord, I learned food service, I learned construction, and those are huge parts of camping ministry. And the Lord redeemed it. So the Lord brought me into camping ministry, and then he brought me to this place, and he's making the most of all the things that I learned actually running from the Lord.
3: Gosh, I love that story. Thank you, Davey. Kendall. Kendall works in our landscape department. Kendall, tell me, how did the Lord call you into ministry?
4: I would say the Lord's calling for me is a life dedicated to ministry and intentionally discipling followers of Christ, as well as making disciples and leading people to his love.
3: I love that. Share a little bit about how you landed here.
4: So I actually grew up in Nashville, Tennessee. I grew up in a Christian household. My first exposure to Young Life was going to Young Life Club in high school, but it wasn't until I did summer staff going into my sophomore year of college at a camp that I truly started wholeheartedly pursuing a relationship with Jesus. I was a volunteer working in the kitchen at this Young Life camp, and I humbly realized that I didn't have a relationship with Jesus like I thought I did. I realized that I was living a lukewarm Christian faith, and coming to that realization in that Young Life kitchen while serving hundreds of campers changed my life. I saw these leaders volunteering their time to bring their kids to camp, and I became enamored with the man who put nails in his hands to save me. I started experiencing the Holy Spirit in miraculous ways in my life. And so because I fell in love with Jesus at camp, that led me to falling in love with serving and working at camp because of how much of a special place it was to me. Mm-hmm. After doing summer staff and volunteering, I went back to college. My sophomore year of college, I went to Samford University in Birmingham, Alabama. And then the next two summers, I ended up doing two internships with Young Life Camping between college semesters. And that is how I ended up at Woodleaf. I applied to be the landscape intern at camp, and Marcos reached out to me. Then I came here to California for a summer, and I fell in love with landscaping. And then after that summer, it was time to go back to college again. And then it was coming up on my senior year, and I thought my second semester of senior year that I was going to be working at a church full time, but the Lord shut that down, and I was very confused. And I remember I was in my car, and I have probably about thousands of liked songs. Mm-hmm. And I remember I was crying in my car because things weren't going how I thought they would. And I said, Lord, whatever song comes on is what you want me to hear. And so I hit shuffle on all my songs, and the Lord will provide played.
3: Wow.
4: And it was then I knew that he had me, and that, you know, he had a plan, and that I just needed to keep trusting in him. So then I was about to graduate, and Marcos reached out to me again and sent me the link to the job. And I applied for the full-time landscape position after being the summer intern. And I just remember feeling so much peace about it. And the Lord once again just gave me so many miraculous signs to come out here. And so

0: graduated college, packed up my things, and moved here to California to work at Woodleaf. And it's honestly just such a privilege to be here and to work here and to steward my position and give back to this place. That it's just such a privilege to have a job that changes lives and most importantly brings people to Jesus. So it's just very meaningful working here.
1: I love that, Kendall. Thank you so much. You do such a good job too. Next up is Nick. Nick is our guest services manager. Nick, what are the things that have prepared you for this role?
2: Yeah, I'd like to first start by sharing a little bit about my why for ministry. And I like to say that I'm an artisan and storyteller held in the hands of the maker, called to be a home to the wanderer and hope for the misfits. Now, my career to end up in camping ministry was unorthodox, if anything. For a long time, I spent years as a, what I like to call a Colorado dirtbag. So I'd spend close to 100 nights a year sleeping in a tent, leading backpacking trips, doing outdoor recreation programming. I was a rock climber, and that's what I lived for. I loved it. And through mutual connections and through that industry, I was able to eventually end up in roles doing high ropes course facilitation and programming in team development groups, where I would work with corporate groups or schools or churches and have real targeted outcomes with the types of programming they would like to get out of an experience. And so in that, I learned working with people, how to engage. Meanwhile, I was doing a psychology degree thinking that I was going to end up prepping for med school because I was so convinced that I thought I was going to be a neurobiologist. And we saw how that turned out. But during all this time, I was spending so much of my life, in addition to going to school, thinking about what's the next seasonal role, what's the next temporary job that's going to fill that itch, that scratch to be an outdoorsman, which was growing up in southwestern Colorado was always a joy of mine. And so it opened lots of doors for opportunities. Got to spend a couple of years as a canyoneering guide in Moab, Utah. And doing lots of different recreation programming. And so that's what I lived for. It was incredible. I was raised in a Christian home, but where, when I was in the woods, in the mountains, in canyons or on rivers, that's where I encountered Jesus. And I felt for so many people, that's a similar case, is the outdoors become a conduit for the Spirit. And so nature, there was this beautiful bridge for me to encounter Jesus in that way. Through opportunities, had a couple opportunities to volunteer at some Young Life properties. I was a volunteer leader during my college years, and had the experience of witnessing what these properties, like a Young Life property, like Woodleaf, offers people. And at the end of the day, one of the things that I love is I believe these properties provide people spaces for seeking answers. And so one of my desires and longings in my role is to create a space for everyone to belong, for those who are well on the road to faith and the ones who are brand new or asking questions and seeking answers, because I think that's what the call of the Great Commission is to reach the lost yet. And so that's what I love to do. And one of the things that I believe my role has orchestrated and equipped me to do is to create experiences by building events and programmings for encounters with Jesus, whether it's the intentional design in the way we run an event or how we orchestrate a meal or the things that we do really deliberately so that people feel welcomed. And so that's always been my heart, is how do I make a space for the wanderer, or the misfit, the one who feels like they've that they're still on their way to faith, and I want them to have a sense of belonging. I also spent a number of years as a public high school educator, where I taught high school English and outdoor education. And in those opportunities, similarly opened doors for conversations with kids. I got to lead some incredible expedition trips with my students, just learning how to create and have dialogue. Because I think if we look at Jesus' ministry, one of the things that he did was he created spaces for conversation, whether it was taking his disciples into the woods or around meals. And getting to do that in my role is something that I really appreciate. And I love what we get to do in the spaces that we get to create here at camp.
1: Nick, I'll tell you right now, we love having you here. You do a stellar job in your team that you lead. So thank you for that. Next up is Marcos. Marcos is our landscape superintendent. Marcos, share something that's, first of all, share your statement.
3: Yeah, so to understand why I do what I do, my calling, and maybe to have a better understanding of my story, you must know Matthew 11:28-30 specifically out of the Message translation. And it goes like this. It says, "Are you tired, worn out, burned out on religion? Come to me, get away with me, and you'll recover your life. I'll show you how to take a real rest. Walk with me and work with me. Watch how I do it. Learn the unforced rhythms of grace. I won't lay anything heavy or ill-fitting on you. Keep company with me, and you'll learn to live freely and lightly." And so, why I do what I do, first and foremost, it starts with being with Him, being with the Father. Apart from Him, I can do nothing. So my calling is to keep company with Him and watch as He prepares me to prepare people, to prepare a place for Him to change lives. And so that's really special to me, being at camp, because I am a product of what the camping, what the week or weekend at camp does. I grew up in a household where I'm a first generation Mexican American, and my dad left the picture when I was 6 years old, and my brothers haven't exactly been the best examples either. I'm a middle child of seven. I grew up in Oregon, and so with that being said, I grew up a lot kind of with this, like, wasn't proud of my dad or my brothers, and so with this understanding of my own understanding of what I thought was right from wrong, and not really having an example in my life. And so with Jesus, I finally, it was actually at camp, at the camp in Oregon, when I heard about Jesus and how He loved people for the first time. And I, for the first time in my life, realized I have an example. I want to be like that guy. Mm-hmm. The way He loved people, the way He pursued people, that was, that's what I was made to do. And so, being in that setting at camp gave me a clear head, clear mind, and my leader who cared about me and loved me and developed trust in me to bring me to that point, to bring me to camp, is what I needed to have breakthrough in my life. Mm-hmm. And it was that moment forward, that continued persistence and pursuit of my Young Life leaders after we went back home, began to change my heart over time and my perspective on life, and no longer playing the blame game, and began to really take control and strive to pursue and be with Jesus. And I slowly got to see and watch how He changed my life. And so out of that became this desire to serve and give. And a lot of that, I kept going back to camp. Every summer I'd go back to serve, whether on work crew or summer staff. Just wanted to volunteer and give others the opportunity that I had to hear about Jesus. And I realized very quickly every time I'd go back home, like, I just fell in love with serving, and specifically at camp. And so I would, after I graduated high school, I started working concrete construction, and we would do all these sweet jobs and all these really elaborate concrete designs, and I'd be working really hard. That's where I learned how to work hard, I would say, and how to deal with some tough characters, and it really taught me mental toughness. But that being said, every time I'd go to work, I just found myself daydreaming about, I loved the hard work, I loved the creating things with my hands, but I just desired for deeper meaning behind my work besides the transaction where this person's paying us. to complete this project for them. And so that's when I began to understand that, like, I wanted to keep doing those things, but I wanted to do it at a place like camp where people can come, get away, and be with Jesus and go back home encouraged and better equipped to face their everyday lives. And I get to provide that space for them. And so, that's when I knew, and that's what I wanted to do. And it's pretty cool. It was at church one day when I heard the pastor bring up this verse, and that's exactly what I was feeling at that particular point in life. I was tired, worn out, working concrete construction full time. My nieces, their dad had passed away from a heroin overdose, unfortunately, and I was just heavily involved in their life. I was coaching basketball. I was, as we were traveling to play in these tournaments, I'd be taking my nieces with me. And people would think that they're my daughters, and they'd come up to me and say, "Your daughters are so cute." And then I'd have to explain, "Oh no, they're just my nieces." And I'd be the one taking them to their family fun night at school. And as my sister was working two jobs, I was trying to be really heavily involved in their life, but then also trying to feed myself and go be a part of the college group at my church, and also hang out with my friends. And so just as an 18, 19 year old, I was really found myself comparing, like, oh, most people my age are out in college, maybe potentially enjoying themselves, and I'm stuck here, like, wanting to be involved in kids' lives and my nieces' lives. And so that's when that verse really touched home with me. I was tired, worn out, burned out of religion, and I couldn't think of a better place to come to him, get away with him, and walk with him and work with him, and to watch how he does it than where I first encountered him in my life, and that was at camp. And that's when I had all that I needed, and I knew that's what I was gonna do. And I was committed for 1 year originally, and now that's turned into 11. And so it's been a pretty sweet ride, and I get to just show up faithfully each day and watch the ripple effects down the road of how God has used me. And it's pretty cool to hear Kendall talk about me by name, and that God used me in her life. And so that's the thing that fires me up and keeps me coming.
1: Thank you so much. I tell you what, our landscaping here looks 5-star. I thought it was a golf course when I first arrived. I want to wrap up today just by simply saying this. We could always use your prayer. Something that we asked to pray over Woodleaf Young Life Camp moving forward is that the Lord fills this place with people. We encourage more schools and more churches to come to camp and experience what we have to offer. We're asking for prayer for learning about Jesus himself and growing in their faith. We want every person that experiences a time here to have refreshment, restoration, and restoring the intimacy of their relationship with Jesus. So thank you for that. We know and we trust that these prayers will shower down on this special place. If you want more information about Woodleaf, go to woodleaf.younglife.org. And thank you so much for the time. God bless.
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5: When George Washington accepted command of the Continental Army, Americans were fighting a king and determined not to replace one form of unchecked power with another. Washington understood the difference between authority and ownership. In 1775, he declared, "When we assume the soldier, we do not lay aside the citizen." Even as commander of America's army, Washington remembered that he remained one of the people and that the power entrusted to him was never his to keep. He did not fight to rule America. He fought so Americans could govern themselves. Washington's example gave the young nation something more than victory. It gave America a standard for leadership. Those who hold power must remain accountable to the people they serve, because in a free nation, leadership is not ownership. It is a duty and a trust.
6: Hi, this is Alan Jackson. 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In my book, Your Identity in Christ, I share 12 biblical truths about who God says you are. Knowing your true identity in Jesus Christ will help you discover your purpose, your value, and your place in God's family. I hope you'll find this resource encouraging for your faith journey.
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10: Jesus spoke on hell more than anybody else. 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
12: Welcome to Love the Word with Pastor Jeff Martin, a ministry of Calvary Cameron Park in Shingle Springs, California. And we're so glad that you've joined us. Today's message is from Pastor Jeff's verse-by-verse study in God's Word. And now, here's Pastor Jeff.
10: Turn to the book of Revelation, chapter 1. The first three verses, there's the post-millennialist. This viewpoint teaches that the second coming of Christ will occur after the millennial. They say that we have to actually make a utopia state here, that we somehow have to get everything running in great order for Christ to return. Again, they don't know what to do with Israel. And so the promises to Abraham were being fulfilled by the church. And it wasn't an everlasting promise to him in a literal sense. And then there's the preterist, another view that is completely off the rails. According to the preterist, almost all Bible prophecy is really just history. The term preterism comes from a Latin pretar, meaning past. And they believe that everything we're about to read has already taken place in 70 AD. I don't think so, because there's good sources that say that this actually, the book of Revelation, wasn't written until 90 AD. So 20 years after they said it all happened. So anyways, it's just the preterist view is completely, in my opinion, not a valid view. Then there's our view, the correct one, premillennialism. The rapture will take place, and then the tribulation period. The tribulation period will be 7 years. At the 3.5-year mark, the Antichrist will stand up in the holies of holies and declare himself to be God, and that's when all heck will rain down upon this world. We see in the premillennial view that Abraham and the covenant that God made with him is actually going to be fulfilled in the 7-year tribulation period, because it's known as Jacob's trouble. It's known as Jacob's trouble. Tim LaHaye, and there's a lot of people who have a lot of different thoughts about Tim LaHaye, but he wrote this, and I really enjoyed it, that there are two keys to understanding the prophetic word of God. First one, we must interpret the Bible literally unless the context provides good reason to do otherwise. Second, we must understand that Israel and the church are distinct. If a person fails to acknowledge that these two facts of scriptures, all discussion and argument is fruitless. The issue is not so much prophecy as it is one's view of scripture and the church. You see, when we combine Israel and the church and they're not distinct anymore, then it does become confusing to understand Revelation. But when you understand that the church and Israel are distinct, and God's got a plan for the church, and that ends at the rapture, and then he's got a plan for Israel, and that begins at the rapture and the tribulation period, then it all makes perfect sense. You have Darby, you have Schofield, you have Ironside, you have, you know, Chuck Smith, Hal Lindsey, John MacArthur, Charles Ryrie, Charles Stanley, Norman Geisler, and others who believe in this view. Most importantly, I believe it's the correct view. As I told you, I'm so pre-trib that I don't even eat post-toasties. All right, that's an old joke. It still gets laughs. But I really am. And I believe just the simple understanding of God's word, taking it as literally as you can, it's a pre-trib. He's going to rapture us, and then the tribulation period is going to come to pass. So let's just look at a timeline. We're going to recap a Bible timeline and go through this and make some comments. This is just a general timeline, and you have the resurrection of Christ right here. And then you have 40 days and you have the ascension of Jesus. And that marks the beginning of the church age, Revelations 1 through 3. So what are we in right now? We're in the church age, the age of grace, okay? The age in which whatever the last person who's going to get saved is going to get saved. God knows when that time is. Then it's all going to come to an end here. That's when you'll see Revelation 4 and 5, Jesus raptures his church. You all with me so far? So you have the ascension of Christ, you have the church age, that last person, maybe it's your relative that you need to share Jesus with today, and we can all go home. So would you like to get out early and go do that so we can all go home? I don't know, but I know this, that whenever God knows what that predetermined time is, then he's going to rapture us out. And we're going to go through that when we get to chapter 4, and we're going to look at, I believe, 8 solid reasons for a pre-trib rapture. And then after the rapture, there's going to be a 7-year tribulation period, Romans 6 to 18. You know, you could say technically all into 19 here. And then we're going to see the second coming of Christ on a white horse with us behind him. And that's when you're going to see the battle of Armageddon. You're going to see the blood to the horse's bridle, and you're going to see that he's going to wipe out the enemies. We're going to be ruling and reigning with Christ at that point for 1,000 millennial years, Revelation 20. And then we're going to see the great white throne judgment, the lake of fire. And then we're going to see the new heaven and the new earth, Revelation 21 through 22. Is it clear as mud? Anybody left behind will figure it out. So what's the first thing that's going to mark the end of this age is the rapture. Again, this is just a brief introduction. I don't want to go into too much. I'm going to be teaching it shortly, so but just hang in there. Listen, it's herpazo in the Greek. The word rapture is a Latin word. And so when we see caught up, that word caught up is actually herpazo, and in the Latin, it is translated rapture, and it means to seize, to carry off by force, and that's what's going to happen. One moment we're here, the next moment we're in the presence of God, and we don't even know how it happened. And I don't know about you, but doesn't the rapture sound so much more enticing than death? Look, I'm not afraid of death in the final end, but I am afraid of how I might die. Lord, give me grace. Amen. And don't let me suffer. May I just get hit by a truck one day? Or I don't know. I mean, it sounds brutal, right? Well, what is it, the dream? Maybe the dream is like for me to preach one day and go sit down in my office in my chair and fall asleep and just wake up into the arms of Jesus. That would be fun, right? And I don't even know what happened. I was just taking a nap. And there I am in his presence. But I definitely have a list of ways I don't want to die. You guys all know what's at the top of the list? Sharks. I don't want to be eaten by a shark. So what am I doing going on that cruise a few years ago, right? That was dumb. I just set myself up to get eaten by sharks. They're brutal. I don't want to be eaten by a mountain lion either. And I know, God forbid, we ever hear that word cancer, right? But know this, my precious brothers and sisters, no matter how we get to his presence, we're going to be in his presence. The rapture obviously is the ideal way. No one wants to go through any suffering whatsoever. But if he does allow us to go through suffering, never forget it's for a reason. And God is watching, and others are watching as well. And God is with you, and he's going to give you the grace to go through each step. And you can just go, as you're suffering through these things physically, you can just go onward, Christian soldier, marching as to war. And just keep the cross of Christ before you. And know that you have other brothers and sisters who are standing with you and praying with you. Amen? But the rapture is the first thing on that timeline. Now, I'm going to mention two things that weren't on that timeline now. Two other things that we're not quite sure where to put before or after the rapture. We don't know. Now, Psalm 83 is a big question mark for a lot of people. I'm going to be very candid with you. I don't stand on a lot of shoulders with this. But Psalm 83 is the war of the 10 nations that are around. Show me the map, Samantha, if we have it. In Psalm 83, we studied this on Wednesday, if you want to go back and listen to it. All these nations that are right here around Israel, these Arab nations, they come against Israel to attack. Now, we know that this has never taken place throughout Scripture or through historically where all the nations came to attack. Now, some will say that it did in 1948 and the Six-Day War in 1967. But look, I don't see that being completely fulfilled. And so as you look at Psalm 83, there's some people that say, well, maybe there's still yet a future battle that's going to take place with the Arab nations around it. Now, look, I tell you, most Calvary Chapel guys are going to be up here telling you that Psalm 83 is an imprecatory prayer. Simple. Don't make it any more than what it is. It's just an imprecatory prayer. Do your own homework, my precious brothers and sisters. Come to your own conclusions, okay? I do know that Bill Salas wrote a great book. I've read parts of it. I have not read all of it, but I've watched many of his teachings, and I really like what he has to say in regards to Psalm 83 as possibly being future. But again, do your own homework. And then you see Gog and Magog, you know, Ezekiel 38 and 39. Well, one of the reasons why maybe an Arab war, that when they all attack Israel and Israel's defense system just absolutely annihilates them, because it says in Ezekiel 38 and 39 that they're dwelling safely in the land. There's unwalled villages, and they're dwelling safely in the land. And then Ezekiel 38 and 39 talk about how God gathers these nations, and you can see these nations right here. You know, you have Ethiopia, Put, you have Libya, Algeria, Persia, which is Iran, okay? And then you've got Turkey, and you got Russia, Magog. Listen, you got all these nations that are going to come against Israel at some point. We don't know exactly when. And there's a lot of speculations out there. I'm not going to speculate. I don't know. But there's going to be some. There's obviously a lot of problems in the Middle East. Zechariah tells us that he made Israel a cup of trembling to the nations. And it's going to be the focus all the way till the end. All the way till the end. All the way to the end. Okay? It just is. Can you imagine, like, you know, 300 years ago saying, yeah, the Middle East is going to be the whole focus of the entire world? Yeah, what are you talking about? You know, there was Bedouins. There was hardly anything there. But now look at how the explosive nature of the Middle East is right now. Now, the difference between the Arab war that we see in 83 is it's a religious war. It's a holy war. Could be Islam against Judaism, against God. Remember, Satan is just desiring to wipe out the Jewish people, guys. That's his goal. That's why there's so much. When you see anti-Semitism, it is all demonic. It's all demonic. Never forget that. Now, with Gog and Magog and Ezekiel 38 and 39 and all the other nations, God has to actually put a hook in their mouth to come down to fight this battle so that he can judge them. And what they're after in Ezekiel 38 and 39 is money, is wealth. It says booty. That's what they're after. They're looking at Israel. And if Israel does possess most of the Middle East there, would they be even more wealthy than they are today? So just a thought. You guys do your own homework, do your own study. But he puts a hook in their mouth, and he brings them down, all those nations that we just saw, and then God judges miraculously and gives Israel the victory. So you have Psalm 83, some believers prophetic, others don't. And then you have Ezekiel 38 and 39, which we know is prophetic. We just don't understand where that fits in all the timetable. But it is interesting to watch and continue to watch the Middle East in that way. Now, look, I've been watching this. You know, we're going to war with Iran. What does that mean? I don't really know what it means. I do know that Iran, Persia, is around with Ezekiel in 38 and 39. So I don't see that they're going to be completely destroyed or annihilated, right? But then, you know, President Trump was all talking tough. Listen, gaslighting is gaslighting. I don't care if it comes from the right or the left, okay? And he's telling us how they can't do anything yet. They can't get ships to go through the Suez Canal, and how we've disabled Iran. And then he's going to give them a peace deal. And I don't even, look, what I've seen of this peace deal, I don't like. You know, we're talking tough regime change, and all of a sudden he's softened everything up. I don't know what he's thinking, but don't tell me how they've disabled Iran when Iran is still able to shut down the Suez Canal. I mean, come on. What am I hearing here? You know, what is this peace? I don't know what this peace is. It's just like kicking the can down the road again. And then money's going to be given to them? It's just all weird to me. It's all weird. But when you look at it, you think, well, wait a second. This all makes sense because we know Persia's going to be around. Iran's going to be around Ezekiel 38 and 39. So just watch it. And you know, for goodness sakes, I heard a pastor teach on this when it first started, and I don't know if he regrets that teaching yet or not, but it doesn't look like what he was teaching is going to come to pass as being prophetic. So we got to be careful to just, yes, we can watch it, put it in the lens of Scripture, but don't go out on a limb. Everything that's happening over there has some prophetic nature to it, but we just may not understand all of it. And so that's the caution I would give you. Yeah, I really am, quite frankly, just disappointed. And I know that might upset some of you guys. Don't throw any rocks at me. Still love me. We're having a barbecue cook-off next week. Remember, we're all family. I don't know what he's doing. I think he's caving, to be honest with you. That's my humble opinion. We have midterms coming up. We need to get the price of oil down. We're going to lose our shirt. We should have thought about that before you invaded an Islamic nation. Who, by the way, it's okay for them to lie to you. I can't remember the technical terms, but I forgot to put them on my notes. I wrote them down yesterday. It's okay for them to lie to you. Iran can lie to our face and tell you everything we want to hear and then not do it because it's okay in the Quran. And so we got to understand. I don't, quite frankly, I don't think President Trump understands the evil of Islam. And by the way, when you see somebody put like J.D. Vance, and I understand why they do this, radical Islam. Look, it's just Islam, okay? Islam is a demonic ideology, and it needs to be addressed as such, period. Now, there may be people who have converted to Islam who are just sitting there just like, I had to do it, otherwise my head was going to get chopped off. And they may not be radical or whatever the case is, but if they actually really believe the Quran, they're radical. Because it calls for the death of the infidels. And who are the infidels? Israel and us. Anybody who won't bow the knee to Muhammad. Okay, so then you have the Antichrist coming in, and he's going to come in, and he's going to take over, and somehow he's going to get peace going, and man, everyone's going to think, hey, you know, we finally have our utopia. That's not going to last long. And I got to tell you, I think if you look at 2 Thessalonians chapter 2, verses 6 through 8, what's restraining the Antichrist right now from coming onto the scene is the church, is the presence of the Holy Spirit through the church. Now, make no mistake about it, the Holy Spirit will be present throughout the book of Revelation. He'll be working, getting people to come to Christ. And we're going to see 144,000 Jewish witnesses getting people to come to Christ. So there are people are going to be saved during the tribulation period. I think in large numbers, to be completely frank with you. So praise God for that. But the Antichrist is being restrained by us right now. But when we're removed in the rapture, then he can come. And that's when everything will start to just unfold the way it's supposed to. Anyways, there's some things about the Antichrist. Many Jews in Matthew 24:24 will believe that he's we found our Messiah. You remember how they missed the first one, but they're going to accept the second one. And they're going to realize in the 3.5-year mark that he isn't the right one. And then at some point they're going to cry out. They're going to go, oh man, the one we pierced, he's actually our Savior. And then the Antichrist will be powerful and be able to perform great miracles. In Revelation 13:3, it appears that he's healed from some type of a mortal wound. I don't know. We'll get to that, what that really means per se, but we'll study it. He will cause the world to worship Satan, Revelation 13:4. This person will have power and persuasive words, so he'll be, you know, he'll be the complete package. He won't be somebody like me who's not charismatic and stumbles over every word. Everything just flows, you know. And he probably has a full head of hair, and he's got to be at least 6'2". And, all right. He'll bring great persecution against the Christians and the Jews, Revelation 13:7. And remember, as you guys know, he's going to cause everybody to allegiance to him by taking the mark. The mark. What is that mark? It's the credit card. It's the phone now. You know, we'll implant these plants, and I mean, how cool would it be, honestly? How many of you guys lose your keys? No, you don't need to raise your hands. All right, I never lose my keys. So if I lose my keys, I know something's wrong. I've had a really bad day. But, you know, some of you guys lose your keys. Well, how great would it be to just have your right hand with a little mark or chip, and you can just run it in front of your door, and, hey, I'm never locked out. No, you guys aren't going for it? Oh, okay. You know, you go to the gas station, I need to get gas. You know? How many of you guys have the wallet on your phone, the Apple wallet. How many have the Apple wallet? Really? All right, Dave, you're my new best friend. Yeah, all right. And Faith, yeah, all right. I love it. I think it's like the greatest thing in the world. But one day it'll be maybe some idea how to buy and sell will be a chip in your hand, in your forehead, whatever. It really, when you're taking the mark of the beast, what you're taking is an allegiance to him, basically is God. That's what it is. The things that we see as systems like the iWallet, the Apple Wallet, I mean, that, I find it just rather convenient. I had my wife set it up. I wouldn't know how to set it up to save my life. But, boy, I just walk into wherever I'm at, and they take Apple Pay, and I just, boop, boop. I was at Nugget Market with Pastor Nick and Pastor John on Friday getting coffee. Boop. It was so cool. I don't have to deal with money. I know. Don't get mad at me. I'm sorry. Some of you guys are like, cash only. And you're going, okay, let's move on. Amen. Then we have the tribulation period. Guys, remember this tribulation period was prophesied in Daniel. We're not going to have time to look at all the verses here. But 70 weeks are determined for your people. Remember when he says that? So this is for the Jewish people. And then we know that after 69 weeks, those are seven-year periods, Jesus actually rode into Jerusalem the first time declaring himself to be the Messiah, you know, Hosanna, Hosanna, they were crying out, save now. And they rejected their Messiah. And there's still 1 week that's remaining, 1 7-year period remaining. And that's what the tribulation period is all about. It is Jacob's trouble. It is all about God finishing his work that he started with Abraham in Genesis 17. And then Revelation 19, 11 through 16 deal with the second coming of Christ. Then you'll have the millennial kingdom, Revelation 20, the great white throne judgment, in which all those who don't know Christ will be judged and thrown into the lake of fire forever. Jesus spoke on hell more than anybody else. It's a real place, and real people are going there, and that should break our hearts. Can I get an amen to that? And that should make us want to do everything we can possibly to stop people from going there. They have to climb over the dead body of Jesus to get there, and hopefully they have to climb over our arms and our hands trying to hold him back from going there too. Interesting to note, the first people thrown into the lake of fire are cowards. And so think about that one for a while. And then Revelation 21, we see eternity, and we see that this is all over. It's done. It's finished. So what are the signs that we're getting close? Remember, we are close. Israel survival. The fact that Israel became a nation again on May 14th, 1948 is a huge prophetic fulfillment. I wasn't alive back then, but boy, I can imagine if you were alive back then and you've been reading and you understood that the nation of Israel would be reborn again and you saw that, you'd think, whoa, I mean, at any moment he can be here. You know, then there's all kinds of things around the nation of Israel, a generation, you know, what is this, 40 years, and this is why a lot of people thought he was going to come in 1988. We don't want to make those speculations. Israel will be in the world spotlight, the cup of trembling, as we talked about in Zechariah. There'll be a continued search for peace in Israel and the Middle East. It's not going to end. There'll be a preparation to build the next temple. As we know, that's not there. It's the Dome of the Rock right now. And all kinds of speculations are being made as to what and when and how that can happen. I understand they have everything they need to rebuild the temple and to start the sacrifices again. And then we see Ezekiel 38 and 39 somewhere in there, maybe Psalm 83. And we'll see in Ezekiel 38 and 39 that no superpower is going to come to Israel's rescue. Everyone's going to deny and reject Israel. And it's interesting that our president has been very publicly chastising Netanyahu. I don't like that. If you have some criticism, I don't mind it being private, but don't take it public. It just weakens our relationship with them. Then you're going to have a 10-nation confederacy taking place. A lot of speculations in regards to that. You're going to see the one-world political, one-world economic system, globalism, if you will. We are the world. Globalism is something that we should avoid at all costs. Hey, the world's going to desperately look for a leader to solve our problems. Does it not look like we need somebody? And may, listen, we voted for Trump. I know most of you guys did, and we still love him and want the best and hope he does well, because the other side is just completely whacked out, right? But we need a leader. We need somebody that can fix this world, and then it's going to be a desperate look for our leader to fix it. An increase in technology, we'll notice. There'll be plagues and pestilence around the world. Hey, lawlessness will characterize as in the time of Noah. Violence, lawlessness. Hey, there's going to be a turning away from the faith and the apostasy, as in 2 Thessalonians says, there's going to be an apostasy. A rise of false prophets, false teachers, false Christ, all here. Anti-Semitism is on the rise. I remember when I first started teaching the Bible, I thought, how in the world America was such great allies with Israel. And you know, even Americans were great allies with Israel. But now, just a few short years later, you see all this animosity towards Israel. People on the streets in America crying from the river to the sea, which is actually crying for the genocide of an entire race. An entire race. From the Jordan to the Mediterranean, they want Israel wiped out. They don't want them in the land. Of course, Christians will continue to be persecuted. Unbelievers will scoff at the idea of Christ's return. But you and I, we'll know what's going on. So that's an introduction. Next week, we'll go verse by verse through part of chapter 1, and then we'll just start making our way verse by verse through this. And I'm going to warn you right now. Up until chapter 6, it's going to be kind of exciting. But from 6 to 18, it's going to get hard. And as a Bible teacher, I go, I don't know if I want to teach it. It's just so, bleh. The seals are broken. The wrath of God is being poured upon the world. You know, you can almost just like teach it in a couple of weeks. You know, just boom, boom, boom. But we'll go through it a little bit slower. So Jesus is coming. Are you ready? I am. My spiritual bags are packed. I'm looking forward to his return. But I'll tell you what, I'm going to keep working until he comes. Amen.
11: Your life's not for me.
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15: I'm Pastor Larry Condit at Capital Free Will Baptist Church in North Highlands. Heavenly Father, we come in Jesus' name. We ask you, God the Holy Spirit, right now, that someone out there that's hurting, that's in need of encouragement, would feel the prayer that comes from heaven. As we know, the Holy Spirit came down from heaven, and we're asking that we will receive that gift into our life. It'll be a transforming life. We'll be a new person, transformed and made alive, because the Bible says we cannot only be born of our mother, we can be born of God. And I pray this for every person in the listening ear. I pray for KFIA. We pray for this 710 station, that, Lord, that there will be many souls and saved in heaven that found Christ. And we ask this in your name, Lord Jesus. Praise God. Hallelujah. We will always be praying for you. Let us pray with you now.
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0: Hello, everyone. My name is Rich Kahlenberg.
1: And my name is Susan Kahlenberg.
0: And we would like to welcome you once again to Freedom to Choose and our new series, Healing by Design. And we are actually now in program number 4. And we'll get going here in a second. And I just want to make a note here. Program 4's title is going to be Element 4, Rest and Sleep. Element number 4, Rest and Sleep. And before we get going, Susan, would you open with a word of prayer, please?
1: Yes. Our loving Father in heaven, we are grateful that you teach us your design through the real world, through the spiritual world. You leave no stone unturned in order to help our heart of stone to be reunited with you. We are grateful for all that you do and are doing in order to restore us. And we just ask that you'll be with us and send your spirit to guide and direct us, and we thank you in Jesus' name. Amen.
0: Amen. Thank you. Mm-hmm. Let's do a quick recap. There are 5 requirements for physical life, and as we open this series, Healing by Design, that's how we're going to start out with. We're going to take a good, close look at these 5 requirements for physical life, and we're going to see the spiritual applications that run parallel with these physical applications. And the 5 requirements for physical life are to be healthy and to teach truths about the spiritual life are air, water, food, rest, and exercise. Now, for the first few programs, we're going to examine these elements and the corresponding spiritual application, and we figured this would be a good opening or a good segue into our series, Healing by Design, because this is the way God designed us physically, and the spiritual applications run parallel, like we spoke in the last program, just like a set of train tracks, the left track and the right track, both heading in the same direction, separate tracks, tied together with ties, but they're separate tracks, they're running parallel, they both have their own independent purpose.
1: Right. And just as our physical bodies need rest and sleep, so also we need spiritual rest.
0: We do, because, you know, after God created Adam and Eve, while they were still in a sinless Eden paradise, their first full day was actually spent in a Sabbath rest with God, which is really interesting. That rest was not a physiological rest. It was a spiritual rest. The rest and peace of a loving, I want to say, a unity with God, if you will.
1: It had to have been a getting to know, knowing each other time, right?
0: Yes.
1: Because they were just basically born.
0: Right.
1: Right? So they're getting to know their creator God.
0: Yeah. And I wanted to maybe, usually I say let's go at about 30,000 feet and take a look at things, but here we're going to have to back off to about maybe a billion miles and look at things. The Bible says in the book of Job that when this planet was created, the morning stars sang for joy. In other words, the angels went nuts, you know, looking at what God did. He created this planet. Now, let's see what happened up to this point. See, the angels were created. Satan was, you know, dragging one third of them down here mm-hmm. at the time. Mm-hmm. And so this is all taking place when God creates this planet.
1: Right.
0: I mean, this is reality. So what happens is the devil wanted to be, what Isaiah 14 says, I will be like the Most High, right? Mm-hmm. Well, what's God's job description? Creator.
1: Right.
0: Right? The devil wants to be like the Most High. So God doesn't unleash a whip on the devil. He says, you want to be creator? Let me show you what creation is.
1: Mm-hmm.
0: The devil wanted to be

0: Here's today's word of encouragement with pastor and attorney, Mosley Collins.
1: What is the way to God? Jesus said, I am the way, the truth, and the life. No one comes to the Father except by me. So now we know that the way to God is through Jesus Christ, our Savior.
0: Today's word of encouragement is presented by Mosley Collins Injury Lawyers, 916-ALL-4s for legal help.
2: And you can explore all of the things of creation, and you get to make up your mind as
3: who
2: to
3: who I am.
2: Yeah, exactly.
3: Yeah, and that he has afforded that to us at any time.
2: Mm-hmm.
3: Take a walk outside. Look at a bird in a nest feeding its babies.
2: Mm-hmm.
3: God says, I like this. Do you?
2: Right.
3: Peel a banana. Eat the banana. Does it taste good?
2: Mm-hmm.
3: I can just hear Jesus walking up with a banana.
2: Mm-hmm.
3: Here, try this. I made this for you. I like it. Do you?
2: Right.
3: That's who God is.
2: Mm-hmm.
3: See these little, we got a lot of ground squirrels. They're nuisance. I don't know what, I have to have somebody come over and deal with them because they got little babies and they're down in the holes and,
2: So were the remember the time we saved those mice?
3: Field mice,
2: and all their babies, and then
3: even though they're rodents, they're cute. They're little fuzzy, and they got the little babies and everything. But see, God's creation, it's all over like that. It's
2: right.
3: Procreating, and he shared his creative abilities with this planet in a special way. And I don't know if he's done that on other planets or whatever, but I know that the angels shouted, the sons of God shouted for joy, and the angels at the creation of this planet, it says in the book of Job, everybody was pretty well blown away.
2: Right.
3: And here's God. God said, this is me. I'm going to share my creative ability. The devil was not ordained to do that.
2: Mm-hmm.
3: Satan was ordained to be God's mouthpiece, if you will, to the angels.
2: Mm-hmm.
3: He was his covering cherub.
2: Right.
3: He was his right-hand man. And he did God a disservice. And a lot of people, I'll be very bold right now, a lot of people that claim to speak for God do God a disservice
2: mm-hmm.
3: by the picture they paint of him.
2: Mm-hmm.
3: And it's happening all over this planet.
2: Mm-hmm.
3: There's an awful picture of God right now being painted on this planet. Take a look back at creation, at how God designed things to operate. All he wants to do is put us back into harmony with the way he designed things. If you're drowning, he will not change the law of respiration for you. You will need to be pulled out of the water and restored back into harmony with the law of respiration. It's how things work. And if we are spiritually drowning, we need to be pulled out of that darkness. Those lies about God, we need to be pulled out of that darkness and restored back into harmony with the way God has designed things.
2: So then basically what you're saying is it's not even so much an atheist or an agnostic's view of what's going on. It's the whole world is struggling to see the basic understanding of who God is and what his mission is to restore
3: us. To restore us, to make us well,
2: right.
3: To heal us. We're infected with fear and selfishness. We got infected in Eden
2: mm-hmm.
3: with fear and selfishness.
2: Mm-hmm.
3: And from then on, Adam was the son of God.
2: Mm-hmm.
3: But Abel and Seth and Cain were sons of Adam.
2: Right.
3: And they inherited the fear and the selfishness infection that Adam got by trusting the devil's words and not trusting God.
2: Mm-hmm.
3: And when he did that, he went and hid because he was afraid, and he tried to hide himself. And in doing so, all of that, see, one day he's walking with God and everything's fine, and then he believes, then he distrusts God, and he believes the devil, and he knows he did something wrong, and now he's hiding from God.
2: Mm-hmm.
3: And we inherited that.
2: Mm-hmm. Right, and the rest and peace of experiencing, of the experience of being loved, cherished, and valued for who you are is not a work or a performance. The rest and peace of not having to prove yourself.
3: Is that important to you?
2: Mm-hmm.
3: That's very important to me.
2: Mm-hmm.
3: Have you always felt that you've had to earn your way, your own way? Did you had to work for

0: approval. You know what I'm saying? Because, I mean, did you always feel you had to fight for affection? You know? And this is where God wants to get us back to. This rest is a spiritual rest of being fully known by God and in turn knowing him as well. That's all he wants.
1: Right, because that's eternal life, is to know God.
0: Yeah, eternal. Right? Yeah, it's not applying some payment somewhere.
1: Right.
0: It's knowing God.
1: And it's not about, you know, I think I said it before, it's not about understanding all the prophecies and the histories and the bloodlines and everything. It's about really knowing God's character, who he is and how he has treated humanity and what he wants to do for humanity.
0: Yes.
1: And a lot of times we can take the representation that Satan has put on about God and take that and actually manifest that as God's character. And so when we rest from, you know, all of that, those worldly and evil descriptions of God, then we can come back and we can go back to creation and see how everything worked in harmony. And everything was supposed to be a gift to humanity.
0: Mm-hmm.
1: It was not you know, God didn't design humanity in order to move us around as pawns on a checkboard, a chessboard, or to, you know, deal out punishment every time he gets angry at us for choosing the wrong thing. That's how humans
0: mm-hmm.
1: are created and how humans
0: respond
1: right to pressures and everything. And so God's like, I mean, that's why God says my ways are not like your
0: exactly.
1: ways.
0: Exactly.
1: I live above the human heart and the human ways, and I have a spiritual realm
0: mm-hmm.
1: that I want you to come into, as opposed to staying in your own natural state of your ego and your selfishness and the human way. I want you to partake of the rest that I can provide you, knowing me.
0: Yeah. You know, I mean, and, you know, we're talking about resting in God's character.
1: Mm-hmm.
0: And I have seen, and you've seen, we've all seen the devil take what happened in the Old Testament and make God this annihilating, mean monster. And where I really got my spiritual rest was understanding what that Old Testament was about.
1: Mm-hmm.
0: And there's a promise in Genesis chapter 3, verse 15, that the seed of the woman will crush the serpent's head.
1: Mm-hmm.
0: And all the Old Testament is about the bloodline of the seed of the woman and what God had to do to bring that seed of the woman, which is Jesus Christ, into existence. It starts with the whole world, and it has a flood, then it narrows down to Abraham, then it narrows down to Abraham's children, Isaac and Esau, and it's not Esau, it's Isaac, and then it goes to Jacob and his kids, right?
1: Right.
0: And it narrows down to, it gets narrowed down.
1: But it's also a story of how God deals with his people who are rebellious. You know, so he's trying to keep that bloodline alive in order that Jesus can
0: yeah.
1: be born, so that humanity can have a true picture of who God is.
0: Yes. And so it gets down all the way to the Jewish bloodline, and it follows the Jewish bloodline, and it follows it through, you know, Rahab and all the way through. And you can see that that happening. And so God has taken and all the truths are in there about how all these people acted throughout history. And how God, you know, tried to, you know, they wanted to be like other nations. And they wanted a king. And God said, please, no, I want to be your king. But, you know, he had to do what he had to do. And so we've taken this picture of God bringing the bloodline of Jesus through history. And we've turned God into a monster when really it was a battle between good and evil, so that God could bring Christ through at the right time into existence on this planet.
1: Mm-hmm.
0: That's all it is. It's just a snapshot, a bloodline of our Messiah.
1: Right. And so when the children of Israel were brought out by Moses, and Moses got the Ten Commandments, and God starts going through the list of I'm your God, don't have other people, you know, don't have other gods before me, and it continues down all these things. The fourth commandment was, remember the Sabbath. Remember to take the time to separate yourself from the world and come back to the godly
0: mm-hmm.
1: view of
0: design law. Yeah.
1: Because 6 days out of seven, you're going to be inundated with error and with the stuff that's going to pull me out of your heart and out of your life.
0: So, worldly pursuits. And
1: exactly.
0: Whatnot.
1: So let's get together and let's explore and continue to learn about that designer God.
0: Yeah. And, you know, and the wonderful thing about it is once, I know for me, once I started seeing God as the designer and on how things work, it works into every aspect of my life. Everything I think about how it was designed to work that way.
1: Right.
0: You know.
1: Right.
0: We got rocks in a rock tumbler right now.
1: Yes.
0: Right.
1: We do.
0: And they're being abrased, if you will, by each other in this rock tumbler.
1: Mm-hmm.
0: And pretty soon they're going to be, for lack of a better term, little gems.
1: Right.
0: Right. They're going to be gorgeous, shiny little, and that's what this world is all about with you and me, folks.
1: Right.
0: We're being tumbled.
1: So once it was a rugged, dirty, dull piece, but
0: aggregate.
1: Yes.
0: We are living stones.
1: Right.
0: We are living stones. And see, so this world is basically smoothing off the rough edges
1: mm-hmm.
0: of our characters. And now, once again, we're speaking metaphorically. We're talking about the spiritual world, the physical world, applying it spiritually. We are stones, living stones, and the rough edges are being smoothed off right now, just like those rocks in the rock tumbler. And we will come forth when we allow God into our hearts, God the way he appears, the way he is. Remember, eternal life is to know him and Jesus Christ whom he sent.
1: Mm-hmm.
0: And that is a God that wants to heal us, wants to make our character shine.
1: Right. So it's not just the hard points, it's the dross. And I think that sometimes we can have that, you know, I think the hard points are more of our character and how we treat people. And the dross is maybe the errors that we keep inside our mind psychologically. And God's like, let me just polish that for you. Let me, because the mm-hmm. last stage of the rock tumbler is to. First, you put in these like fines, right, that are metal fines, and you go through four stages. But the fourth stage and the last stage, there's foam that's put in with the rocks in this tumbler. So foam is really soft, and what it does is it goes in and it brings in something that, a force into the stones that is going to be polished. And I think that that's what God is trying to do, too, is to polish the dross from our lives.
0: Mm-hmm. Yeah, we are his work.
1: Mm-hmm.
0: We're not our own work. We're not, like we said in the beginning, understanding that we're not to be striving for, we don't have to work for acceptance. We already are.
1: Right.
0: We don't have to, how are you going to impress an eternal being? An infinite being.
1: Well, and not only that,
0: how are you going to impress?
1: Right, because he knows the depths of our minds, right?
0: He knows. Ugh. Oh, my word. So, yeah, and we're running around trying to be good little boys and girls when really all he wants to do is sit down and talk with us.
1: Right, so we must rest in him, rest in an intimate connection, and in doing so, we are transformed by both experiencing his love for us and responding with loving admiration and appreciation for him.
0: Yeah, and so
1: it's really good because it's not a one-sided God where you have to go and you have to perform and you have to do, and if you're not, then you're in trouble. He says, no, it's a two-way street. You know, we both give and get.
0: Mm-hmm.
1: You know, so God isn't so above us that what we participate with him in the relationship, that's meaning to him. Do you
0: mm-hmm.
1: know what I mean?
0: Yeah.
1: You're not just some, you know, robot. It's an actual give and take with each other, just like with a marriage.
0: Yeah. And so that being said, we need to, when we understand what this rest is about, we need to stop trying to save ourselves, a desperate and frantic effort to prove ourselves, to earn our way, to be good enough. We are God's special creation, brought into existence by Christ Jesus to showcase his character, his living law of love, which has always been God's design for us. Ephesians chapter 2. Come to Jesus and rest in his loving arms.
1: Right. And I love the scripture in Matthew 11. Jesus said, come unto me, all you that are weary and burdened, and I will give you rest. Take my yoke upon you and learn from me, for I am gentle and humble in heart, and you will find rest for your souls. For my yoke is easy and my burden is light.
0: It's rest, rest, rest. And what is the root word of restoration?
1: Rest.
0: Rest.
1: Right.
0: To be restored. You cannot restore. I know what we, was it this last weekend? Yeah, I moved a whole bunch of things that we had. We got a new shed for our chicken feed.
1: Mm-hmm.
0: And so we needed to move all the containers, the chicken feed and the donkey feed and a bunch of other stuff into this shed. And then, of course, the pallet racks and all that stuff. And it's a lot of heavy stuff, right?
1: Mm-hmm.
0: And how did I look Sunday night? Not too red hot, right?
1: Mm-hmm.
0: After a weekend of off and on, you know, moving all that stuff. But after a rest Sunday night, when I got up Monday morning,
1: I was restored. Yes.
0: It's a part of the way we are designed. We need physical rest and we need spiritual rest, and we cannot live without it.
1: Right.
0: So the true rest comes in knowing who God is, knowing his purposes, knowing his plan for your life, knowing he's not out to get you in trouble, that you're already in trouble. Jesus says, I did not come to condemn, but to save. And his Father is also interceding with us in Romans chapter 8. The Father is also pleading with us.
1: Mm-hmm.
0: Romans chapter 8. The Father and the God so loved the world that he gave.
1: Right.
0: The Father and the Son are on the same page.
1: Right. All in effort to get us to be restored back to the design.
0: The Father and the Son are one in character, in purpose. There is no need to be afraid of either one of them.
1: Mm-hmm.
0: They both love us, and the active agent in applying those truths is the Holy Spirit. And Jesus told Nicodemus, you must be born again. The wind blows wherever it wants. You hear the sound, but you don't know where it comes from. The Holy Spirit is the same way. Rest in Christ. Let that Spirit in. Open your heart. Open your mind. Let God speak to you. Let him restore you. That's all he wants to do. That's all God wants to do is set a human. Justification, set right. That's all it means, to be set right. When you justify your margins on your computer, set right.
1: Mm.
0: God wants to set us right. And then sanctification, keep us right. That's all he wants. And remember, folks, there's only two ways to live your life. One is like nothing is a miracle. The other is like everything is a miracle. And you have the freedom to choose.
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8: When George Washington accepted command of the Continental Army, Americans were fighting a king and determined not to replace one form of unchecked power with another. Washington understood the difference between authority and ownership. In 1775, he declared, "When we assume the soldier, we do not lay aside the citizen." Even as commander of America's army, Washington remembered that he remained one of the people and that the power entrusted to him was never his to keep. He did not fight to rule America. 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It gave America a standard for leadership. Those who hold power must remain accountable to the people they serve. Because in a free nation, leadership is not ownership. 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
15: 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Joshua, chapter number 9. you will see a, Lord willing, if we can get to the end of this chapter today, some of God's amazing grace.